0: celebrations get underway across the United States. It looks like the National Mall event is being delayed due to severe weather in the area. More on these stories at townhall.com.
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0: New reporting is shining a spotlight on California Governor Gavin Newsom's inner circle and an FBI corruption investigation that began before President Trump returned to office. Correspondent John Scott reports.
5: A California Post report says Democrat insider Alexis Podesta secretly recorded conversations as part of an FBI investigation tied to former Newsom Chief of Staff Dana Williamson, who pleaded guilty to federal fraud and tax charges earlier this year. Conservative commentators say the revelations undercut Newsom's claims that federal probes are politically motivated. Newsom has not been charged with any wrongdoing. John Scott reporting.
0: Three people died and seven others were rescued after a boat capsized on a Wisconsin lake during a strong storm. Many injuries were reported Friday in Wisconsin's Walworth County. Breaking news, townhall.com. This homeless man in Nashville says he's grateful city workers are handing out cold water.
6: Been really hot, sweating, dripping, as you can see. It's just miserable, honestly. But this helps so much, like, oh my goodness. But even with the shade and a tent, you know what I'm saying? It's four walls closed in, no fan. It gets hot.
0: Joey Chestnut has won his 18th title at the Nathan's Hot Dog Eating Contest in New York City. Chestnut dominated the men's competition Saturday by eating 66 hot dogs and buns in 10 minutes. That's 10 short of his record of 76, but the 42-year-old Chestnut remains unbeaten since 2015. Earlier in the women's competition, Miki Sudo cruised to her 12th win, topping her own record by eating nearly 39. More on these stories at townhall.com.
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14: Larry Elder here, the sage from South Central, the Prince of Pico Union, the czar of common sense, the great Eldersky, Don Lorenzo. Welcome to the program. No victor crafts allowed because we've got a country to save. 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
14: 888-971-SAGE, 888-971-7243. I am Larry Elder. We are Salem News Channel. I got a question. Bernie Sanders is 84 years old. Do you know anyone in his or her 80s who is a socialist? Anyone?

0: Another Democrat socialist wins a primary election, this time in Colorado, unseating a far-left incumbent who wasn't far-left enough. According to the Democrat Socialist of America's own internal polling, its membership is overwhelmingly white, overwhelmingly college or graduate school educated from left-wing colleges. CNN stat guy says the odds of Democrats winning the Senate are growing weaker, and he says Democrat socialists are more popular among Democrats than Democrats. Do you think there might be a connection? The jobs number for June comes in weaker than expected, but the Dow Jones today hit a record high. An Illinois state lawmaker says Trump is, quote, bringing back the Dred Scott era, end of quote. Should I crawl under the bed? DHS Secretary Mullen calls birthright citizenship a national security risk. All of this and more. The number again, 888-971-7243, 888-971-SAGE. The first question I asked, top of the tease, was Bernie Sanders is 84 years old. Do you know anyone in his or her 80s who's a socialist? Anyone? So my producer, whose initials are Chris Levain, comes in and he goes, well, I've changed your tease to make it more grammatically correct. I changed it to Bernie Sanders is 84 years old. Do you know anyone in their 80s who's a socialist? I said, no, actually, the correct grammatical term is his or her because anyone is a singular indefinite pronoun. He said, what? And so he said, well, I was on a website about grammar, and it said you should use their and not his or her. I said, let me explain something to you, my friend. I'm a little older. I was taught the word anyone is an indefinite pronoun. It is singular. The correct way is his or her. I don't doubt that your way sounds the way people talk. It sounds more natural. I'll give you that. But the correct way is anyone in his or her. So I said, let me check with my man, ChatGPT. So we checked. It turns out that I am correct. Anyone is an indefinite pronoun. It is singular. And historically, one would say his or his and her or her, but not there. However, it said, the modern usage, because it sounds more natural, is to use their. Now, let me tell you why the modern usage sounds more natural. It's because of people like my producer who don't know the rules, and so they've broken the rules. So now people are saying, oh, the hell with it, they've broken the rules. It's the same kind of mentality that allows the word black to be capitalized and the word white not to be capitalized. It's infiltrating our country. On the 250th anniversary of our nation, this is a very, very sad development. And I hate to tell you this, but he's now been fired. He's now looking for work. I told you the jobs number for June have come in weak. They're coming in even weaker now for someone named Chris Levain. How do we get on that? Oh, speaking of Bernie Sanders, I was just thinking about this. You help me with this 888-971-7243. Maybe my man Mark might want to weigh in on this, or Super Rasida from Detroit. Which is whiter, a KKK meeting or a Bernie Sanders rally? I'm just asking for a friend. If you have any thoughts on that, let me know. 888-971-SAGE. Now, let's talk about this socialist, Democrat socialist, who won yesterday in Colorado. Now, we talked a little bit about her yesterday. Her name is Milat Quiros, attorney, PhD student, who, by the way, was fired by her law firm because she blasted the law firm because the law firm did not properly condemn or support the Hamas attack on October the 7th. She got fired. So what do you do when you get fired from a law firm for being anti-Semitic and pro-Hamas? Or you run for Congress. And she won her primary against a longtime far-left incumbent. Not only is she a far left incumbent, like Dan Goldman, who also lost his job, she was a manager in one of Donald Trump's impeachment trials. So embracing Medicare for all, talking about how bad ICE is, supporting open borders, supporting all this stuff, and hating Donald Trump's guts is not good enough. She lost her job. Lost 42-51, according to the latest returns. So these Democrat socialists are taking over the party. Question, are they taking over the country? New poll from TIPP Insights just published. 44% of Americans view socialism unfavorably. 33% view it favorably among all Americans. 23% are not sure.
1: I don't know. I haven't thought about much about it.
0: Okay, fair enough. People are working. Democrats, on the other hand, 46% view socialism favorably, 32% unfavorably. Now, when you look at young people, oh my goodness, young people, they prefer either socialism or Democrat socialism to capitalism. In a survey of 18 to 29 years old, 29% said they prefer Democrat socialism. 21% said they support just good old socialism. That's a combined 50%. When it came to capitalism, 39% among young people. This, my friends, is a product of the education they're getting K through 12, and they're getting in colleges and universities, undergraduate and graduate school. We've talked about the polls about professors. Overwhelmingly left-wing, Ivy League schools, only 4% describe themselves as conservative or somewhat conservative. All the rest, you know all the rest. And among the associate professors, those who will become professors at some point, they're even more left-wing than their professors. And the reason for this is because they cannot get fired. Whatever brain-dead idea you have, whether it's wealth tax, whether it's Medicare for all, don't talk to our friends in Canada about this or our friends in Great Britain about this. Whatever brain-dead idea there is, if it were tried out in the real world and it didn't work, nothing happens to them. You're a marketing executive with a company, and you have a dumb idea like, using Dylan McVaney to sell Bud Light, and all of a sudden, the sales go in the toilet. You lose your job. But if you're a marketing professor at a left-wing university, which is increasingly becoming redundant, and you suggest that maybe it might be a good idea to have a campaign to appeal to people that are transitioning, what happens to you? If you get the paper published, maybe somebody might read it, maybe not, goes into the ash can, and you go back and continue teaching your classes. By the way, most tenured professors I've read might work anywhere from 10 to 20 hours a week, if that, plus plenty of time off, and you cannot get fired. So small wonder they come up with cockamamie ideas that don't work in the real world because it does not matter. Now let's talk about this party, the Democrat Socialists of America. The Democrat Socialists of America, the DSA. I'm in L.A., we have a 15-member city council. How many members of our L.A. city council do you think are Republicans? Answer, none. There's one that's an independent. All the rest are Democrats, except for the four who are Democrat socialists, one of whom is running against Karen Bass. And by the way, the polls right now have her even with Karen Bass, even with Karen Bass's support from the unions. So the Democrat Socialists of America did a 2021 internal membership survey. Now, not everybody responded. Anytime you have a survey where you have people respond, it's a self-select group. However, of those who responded, 85% identified as white. Now, 60% of the country is white. So they are far more likely to be white than the overall country. 4% identified as black, as opposed to 13% of the country. 9% Hispanic, as opposed to roughly 15% of the country. 80% of those 25 years or older had at least a bachelor's degree. 35% had a master's or a doctoral degree. So, these are the people who are electing these people. When I come back, I'll talk to you about the stat guy on CNN about the popularity of Democrat socialists.
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0: 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I'm Larry Elder. 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Did anybody hear me this morning on the Joe Piscopo show? 5:40 a.m. this morning? No, Larry, we were asleep. At the end of the interview, he says, what are you going to do for the 4th of July? And I said, well, I'm going to dig up Nina and bury her somewhere else before the feds find out. And he said, oh, so you're not going to eat hot dogs? I don't think he heard me. Now, one more thing before we go to Mr. Harry Enten, the stat guy on CNN. Article in Newsweek about these Democrat socialists. And it cites this Harvard poll, Harvard youth poll. As I mentioned, young Americans prefer either socialism or Democrat socialism to capitalism. 29% said they prefer Democrat socialism. 21% said they support socialism for a combined 50% versus 39% that support capitalism. Then it went down further in the article, and it defined the difference between Democrat socialism and regular socialism. Democrat socialism maintains that the move towards a more socialist economy must happen through democratic institutions, through voting, as opposed to through centralized or authoritarian control, a la Stalin, a la Mao. Okay? That means 21% are perfectly okay with socialism by the point of bayonet, by the barrel of a gun. Think about that. Well, we believe in Democrat socialism, 29%, meaning you do it through ballot box. 21% say, we don't care how it's done. You can hit somebody in the back of the head with a brick for all we care. We just want it done. Isn't that scary? Number 28.
4: We start tonight with CNN's chief data analyst, Harry Enten, who is here with us tonight. Harry, obviously a lot of questions about, you know, what this means, what this moment looks like. Did the numbers show a Tea Party-like, you know, kind of rising up and movement inside the Democratic Party?
11: The Democratic version of the Tea Party is here, and it is loud, Caitlin Collins. And I would argue it is here to an even greater degree than it was for the Republicans back in 2010. Why do I say that? Because voter frustration among Democrats with their congressional folks is even worse. Their view of them is even worse than it was for the Republicans back in 2010. Republicans in Congress, at least among Republicans back in 2010, at least it was on the north side of 50%. But now what we're seeing is it's on the south side of 50% for Democrats and how they view their congressional leaders. And more than that, what have we seen in the primaries so far this season? You go back to 2010, right? There were only two Republican House incumbents who lost in that cycle. Then you had the additional in a primary. You had Lisa Murkowski up in Alaska losing and then eventually, of course, winning in a general election. But this year so far, there have already been five House Democrats who have lost in a primary so far this season. My guess is it's going to be even more than that in the upcoming primaries to go. You can look to Missouri and Cori Bush. Maybe John Larson goes down in Connecticut. And I even look back through the record books. You know, you're talking about that five, right? Or I'm talking about that five. You're talking about that five. I'm the one doing the talking right now. If you talk about that five, and I went back through the history books, there has not been at least five House Democrats in a non-post redistricting cycle to go down to defeat since 1978. This is over 40 years, nearly 50 years in the making. As I said at the beginning, this is not just the Democratic version of the Tea Party. It is even louder than that version of the Tea Party because the voter frustration among Democrats with their members of Congress is even worse. Their view of them is even worse than it was for Republicans in the Tea Party back in 2010.
4: You know, some people might see this and say it's progressives versus more moderates. But in Colorado last night with Mailot Quiros, she's running against Diana DeGette, who's been in Congress 15 terms. She's not exactly a moderate, though. I mean, she seems pretty progressive. She was part of the progressive caucus.
11: Yes.
4: And I mean, so what do you make of that? Is it just outside Washington that has the upper hand right now?
11: I think it is outside Washington. That Washington, D.C. Democratic brand is simply put, it is simply put poison. I think it is all from the poisonous tree, the fruit of the poisonous tree, from Joe Biden having saying, you know, I can run again. I can run again in 2024. Then having the backup, setting the stage for Donald John Trump to come back to Washington, come back to the presidency. And I think that a lot of Democrats there are extremely, extremely upset in the electorate. They simply put, do not trust the Washington, D.C. Democratic Party, left, right, or center. And you mentioned the Democratic Socialists, you know, who won in that race. And I will note this, Caitlin. If you compare the Democratic Socialist brand right now among Democrats to the Democrats in Congress brand right now, guess who wins on that? This is who wins. The Democratic Socialists of America are viewed more positively by Democratic voters than the Democrats in Congress. No wonder that we are seeing Democratic Socialists win in New York, win in Pennsylvania, win in Colorado. It is simply put because among the Democrats' own base, their own party, the Democratic Socialists of America have a better brand at this point than the Democrats in Congress do.
4: That's pretty remarkable.
0: That's pretty remarkable. As I said, this is their own internal survey from the Democratic Socialists of America. 85% of respondents identified as white, 4% black, 9% Hispanic. I mean, that's whiter than an Idaho picket fence. That's whiter than the Winter Olympics. That's whiter than Mitt Romney. Only thing whiter than that is a Bernie Sanders rally. Honestly. Have they said anything about the lousy education kids are getting K-12 in urban America? Of course not. They want more government, not less government. They don't want to give you an option out of a government school. Have they said anything at all about the crime going on in urban America? Polls show that black Americans want the same level of the police to remain or the level to be increased. Have they said anything at all about that? Have they said anything at all about the welfare state, what it's done to the family in this country, particularly to the black families in this country, making them far more likely to be poor, far more likely to drop out of school, far more likely to commit crime and get in jail? Have they said anything at all about that? What? Medicare for all. We want free health care. We want free daycare. We want to freeze rents. And Donald Trump is an SOB. That's our platform. John Kennedy says that they just think they're smarter than everybody else. 888-971-SAGE. Do not leave town.
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0: 888-971-SAGE, 888-971-7243. I am Larry Elder. We are Salem News Channel. As mentioned, the internal membership survey of the Democrat Socialists of America shows that 80% of the respondents, age 25 or older, had at least a bachelor's degree. 35% had a master's, professional, or doctorate degree. So highly, highly educated. And look at the one that just won that primary in New York, Dara Lisa Avila Chevalier. Undergraduate degree. She's been pursuing her PhD now for 10 years. 10 years. And she was whining about college debt. Well, if you spread it out over 10 years, you can probably pile up quite a bit of debt. And as far as I know, she hasn't completed it yet. So she's been in college for probably much of her adult life. And now, of course, she knows what's best for everybody, as do all of these people. Here's AOC, number 18.
20: And I think back then, a lot of what I was maligned for and told was extreme is now almost seen as quite common wisdom.
0: Among young people. Mom Dami, same thing, number 42.
21: And we raise taxes on the wealthiest New Yorkers instead of taking more from those with the least. Throughout this process, I've been reminded of the words of the Austrian economist, Friedrich Hayek. If socialists understood economics, they wouldn't be socialists. These past months have shown us anything. It is that socialists not only understand economics just as well as the capitalists who came before, but that we can solve their years of mismanagement through an embrace of our principles.
0: Wow. Wow. What do you say? Guy's never had a job, as far as I know. Grew up in affluence. His parents' villa in Uganda is Airbnb. It looks amazing. Looks like a resort. Father, tenured professor at Columbia. Mother, a very successful professional filmmaker. These people overwhelmingly have gone to college or graduate school. 44% of Americans view socialism unfavorably. I'm surprised the number is that small compared to 33% who view it favorably. As I mentioned, young people view socialism favorably. The younger, the more favorable socialism becomes, which is an indictment of the education that we're giving our kids, K through 12, in college and graduate school. Number 51.
1: Yeah, what do you think are some of the pitfalls of long terms of like socialism that maybe people don't see that have happened in the past? If you have an example.
2: I do not believe that the people in the Democratic Socialist Party that I just named, some of them I know, Senator Sanders is a friend of mine, I believe deep down they think they're smarter and more virtuous than the American people, and that they can make decisions for the country, and the country will be better off. And I respectfully disagree with them.
1: Yeah,
2: I trust the American people. This is the greatest country in all of human history. The whole world knows it. Everybody wants to come here. When's the last time you heard of somebody trying to sneak into China? People want to come here.
1: That's a good point.
2: And it's because we believe in free enterprise. We believe that our future can be better than our present or our past. We believe in free will and responsibility. You know, most Americans, they don't read Aristotle every day because they're busy earning a living. But they're plenty smart.
1: Yeah.
2: They don't need a soul-crushing federal government to run their lives. And free enterprise works. Socialism, name one country where it worked. It doesn't work in Cuba.
1: Yeah.
2: It didn't work in Argentina. It didn't work in the former Soviet Union.
1: Yeah, that's what I think sometimes if we do get to that place of it, where if it were to grow that much, that could it work? Is it different? Would something be different this time? I don't know. You know, it's interesting to think about, you know, if it ever was really tried earnestly. It's hard to know. I'm not voting in.
2: It was tried earnestly in Cuba.
1: Yeah.
2: And we'll see how that turned out.
1: Yeah.
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0: America, we have a country to save. And now, here's Larry Elder. My heart
1: went 888-971-SAGE, 888-971-7243. I am Larry Elder, Salem News Channel. A number of these Democrat socialists are Muslim. Daralisa Avila Chevalier in New York converted to Islam. I follow a guy named Gunther Engelmann on X. Here's what he said, and I'm quoting him. Democrats think they're using Muslims to usher in socialism. The truth is, Muslims are using Democrats to usher in Islam. This is Victor Davis Hanson. We just had him on the other day, referring to these so-called Democrat socialists. Quote, many are college educated, often with degrees in fields that do not translate into the professional pathways they believe they were entitled to. They are often glib, but otherwise poorly educated. Few possess any real grounding in history, literature, or the STEM fields, and I would add, virtually none of them has ever run a hot dog stand. Most of their major and minor courses of study are in social sciences, political science, sociology, psychology, community relations, and the like, or the infamous studies programs. When they graduate from left-wing universities, they emerge strikingly arrogant and ignorant at once. As elite, radical egalitarians, they proudly brandish their degrees and constantly reference their university training. Yet for all the time and money poured into college during what were supposed to be the best years of their lives, prolonged adolescence and bitterness appear epidemic among the new young socialists. As I mentioned, Daralisa Avila Chevalier has been pursuing her PhD for 10 years and does not have it yet. He continues, in college, they rub elbows with leftist elites, wealthy students, tenured professors, and lavishly paid administrators. They came to believe that they had earned their membership in this exclusive club. When that sense of belonging didn't properly materialize, rage and shame drove them to find cosmic solutions for their own poor choices and personal disappointments. Many of them, AOC, Malak Kiros, James Tallarico, Graham Platner, Claire Vallez, are either childless, single, or both. For all their sermonizing about diversity, it's relatively rare to find a Democrat socialist who is suburban, married with children, and therefore has a direct stake in local school curriculum, charter schools, vouchers, crime, law enforcement, and basic urban safety. End of quote. But they're glib. Look at Brandon Gill. Have to blowtorch the smile off his face. Socialism is just one smile away from communism. Number 48.
2: The left decided that they were going to systematically take over academia, and the media, and even other parts of civil society, and reshape them in their own image. And that means in an image that fundamentally disdains our culture and our heritage and our country. And we're seeing the fruits of that now. You know, you saw that in the New York elections last night, where you have candidates who are fundamentally un-American, who are running and winning Democrat primaries. I mean, it's really astounding where this party is going. But I don't think that that party that hates our country is viable across the country.
1: That's Brandon Gill from Texas. Mamdami would dare to disagree. Number 49.
3: Can a Democratic Socialist get elected president?
4: I think a Democratic Socialist can get elected anywhere across this country for any position. What I think we need to bring is a focus on working people.
3: And that's the direction that the party should go in terms of selecting a candidate for 2028.
4: I think the direction that the party should go in is how best to fight for working people. I think we need to have a platform and a vision that doesn't sound as if it was cooked up by consultants, but instead one that you would say in response to someone who's asking, why can't I afford my rent? Why can't I afford my groceries? Why can't I afford my childcare? We need to make clear who we stand for, how we're going to stand for them, and that we're actually willing to fight for them when the going gets tough.
1: Why can't I afford my rent? Why can't I afford my child care? Notice he never says anything about, maybe you should develop your skills more. Maybe you should consider not having children until you can feed, clothe, house, and educate them. Maybe it's your responsibility. If you need help, maybe you should ask for it. Not go to a lawmaker and demand that your lawmaker tax other people who made different choices. Something like that would never occur to these people. This is the Democrat Socialist of America co-chair, number 35.
5: Do you believe in the concept of borders, nation states having a border?
6: We believe that right now what we have is open borders for capitalists, for CEOs. We have a people who've run major companies that have hollowed out cities all over the country, taking jobs out of communities, outsourcing jobs, pushing trade deals that are bad for workers. So we would not have open borders tomorrow, but we want a world in which all working people are taken care of. Every basic necessity, so that we don't need a militarized border. ICE was only created in 2003.
5: Okay, I think the border, I hear you clearly.
1: We already have open borders for capitalists that have hollowed out our cities. Most of our cities, big cities, have been run by Democrats for years. The last time Los Angeles, where I am right now, elected a Republican, was 1997. You're talking about 30 years. High crime, high cost of living, high taxes, poor schools. But hey, elect more of them, and we'll do an even better job than the job done by the ones that were elected before. This is what Senator John Kennedy meant by arrogance. They've all gone to these left-wing schools, many of them Ivy League schools, have fancy degrees in areas that don't translate into getting a job. They have a lot of student debt. They're angry, have no appreciation for the value of hard work, deferring gratification, living below your means. And what answer do they have for affordability? I just mentioned the libertarian president of Argentina got rid of rent control. Rents went down, availability went up. What don't you understand about that?
7: Always kind of knew that we were gel, cause jam.
1: Eldorados, I don't think I've ever been this enthusiastic about a documentary movie as I am about The Story of Everything. It truly is an amazing cinematic masterpiece that reveals the hidden hand behind the universe and directly responds to the theory that creation, including us humans, just happened out of nothing. I'm telling you, Darwin would be so embarrassed if he were alive today. 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
1: Yes, hello, Larry. My name is Sam. I've called a few times in Colorado Springs. I'm really worried about this whole socialist takeover of the Democratic Party and the fact that just people don't seem to understand what it really means. And I think it all has to do with messaging. I know there's a lot of background behind everything, but we got to get to the bluff, to the bottom line up front. You are not going to have your money. You are going to be taxed at 80% to fund all of this free stuff. You are going to not be able to buy the car you want. You're going to only be able to buy this car or that car that the government is going to offer you. I don't think the Republicans are doing a good enough job at the so what. There's what's going on, but what does it mean to me?
2: 888-971-SAGE, 888-971-7243. I am Larry Elder. We are Salem News Channel. The CNN stat guy says the odds of Democrats winning the Senate are growing weaker, no doubt because of the popularity of these Democrats, Socialists of America. The job number for June comes in weaker than expected, but the Dow Jones hit a record high. An Illinois state lawmaker says Trump is, quote, bringing back the Dred Scott era, close quote. And DHS Secretary Mullen says birthright citizenship is a national security risk. All of this and more between now and the close of the program. We're just now getting warmed up. Following up on what my last caller just now said, this is the woman who won her primary, unseating a longtime progressive Democrat who served as one of the House managers, meaning a prosecutor of Donald Trump, trying to get Donald Trump kicked out of the White House. She was asked, what is the goal of you Democrat Socialists of America? And she was quite candid, number 45.
3: If Democrats take the House and you win, you would be part of a group of Democratic Socialists in the House who similarly could extract concessions or could hold up the entire Democratic agenda. What is your thought process about how that would play out?
4: That's the goal. The goal is to build out a coalition of members that are committed to these ideas and these policies.
2: That's the goal. That's what we intend to do. Penny is in Simi Valley. Penny, you have about 40 seconds.
5: Yes, I'm curious if there is a poll when these polls are taken of these people who, if they live at home, if their educations, as they are indoctrinated by the professors, if their educations are paid for by their parents.
2: That's a great question. How many of them live at home? How many of them have student debt being paid off by their parents? I haven't seen any survey. I'll check around. Penny, thank you very much. More of your calls may come back. I'm Larry Elder.
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7: Thanks for having me, Sean.
6: Now, for someone that needs to move quickly or something like a job transfer, well, what steps can you take to make sure that their home gets sold fast and for the most money?
7: 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So having that kind of conversation in advance will go a long ways.
6: All right. Thanks for keeping us up to date. 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
9: News this hour from Town Hall. I'm Mary Rose. An evacuation was ordered Saturday evening at the National Mall as storms gathered around Washington just hours before President Trump was scheduled to deliver a speech commemorating America's 250th anniversary of independence. Those on the mall were encouraged to go to federal buildings nearby or Smithsonian museums.
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9: President Trump spoke at Mount Rushmore last night, speaking about the threat of communism in the Democrat Party.
11: Communism is the exact opposite of life, liberty, and the pursuit of happiness. It's death, tyranny, and the pursuit of evil. The godless communist morality states that anything is justified to bring about inhuman visions and to really propose what's good. They don't want good.
9: Wildfire threats in the West.
12: Red flag wildfire warnings are in effect in several states in the West. The Cottonwood Fire in Utah is the biggest. A state of emergency has been declared. Fireworks are being restricted. The National Weather Service issued a rare, particularly dangerous situation warning. UCLA geography professor Park Williams says the West got a good amount of rain to start the year, but
13: the tap just totally turned off. So low precipitation totals and really high temperatures have left our forests.

That was Tessa Walker with tonight's rendition of our nation's anthem, 250 years of the U.S., of a semi-quincentennial of our country here as we will enjoy American pastime from Tagger Field here on KCNR Shasta Reading, 1460 AM, 96.5 FM, online at kcnrradio.com. I'm Jacob Green here with you. David Wiley back in the studio engineering things for us. Great to have you with us. Game three of a three-game set. The Colt 45s going for the sweep tonight versus the Rose City Rosebuds with a special edition. The fans can go out on the field after the ball game and watch the Civic Center fireworks. They have just unfurled and now refurled the big American flag out there, courtesy of the Lions Club here in Redding, California. The big flag that flies next to Interstate 5 as people head south to north and north to south on the interstate, and we will look to get underway here on this Independence Day weekend of baseball. We can enjoy America's pastime here from Tagger Field. Getting baseball tonight from head coach Bob Anderson is Blake Schwert, the high school senior right-hand pitcher, 6'190" out of Redding, California, in Foothill High School, headed to Feather River College here in the fall. As the Colt 45s donning the camo tops, the camo hats, and the white bombs will take on the Rose City Baseball Club. The Rosebuds making the trip down from Portland as they exchange lineup cards. Chris Dutton and Bob Anderson out there at home plate exchanging lineup cards between these two ball clubs as we look to get underway here on tonight's edition of Independence Day Baseball here on a wonderful Saturday night. A little bit hot. The wind is just flying around here. 99 degrees currently. Wind blowing in from right field and swirling about. It's 4-10 down the right field line, 3-20 on the left field line, 3-58 in the left center gap, just to the left of the Tagger Field scoreboard, 3-70 to right center field, and then 4-0 to the batter's eye and straight away center field to the left of the Colt 45 flag and the U.S. flag right there on top of the mast out there in center field. It's the second straight year that Rose City Baseball has come down to Redding to take on the Colt 45s on Independence Day weekend. Last year, got to call two games with my dad here as Rose City Baseball came down and played your Colt 45s. The 45s last year, a four-game sweep July 3rd through 6th. They scored a total of 57 runs. They tallied 17, 12, 13, and 15 in each of those games, respectively. Blake Schwert will be taking on Hank Kern of the Rose City Rosebuds. Kern last night on the third got the start in right field, and now he will find himself on the pitcher's mound as everyone is announced here by Chad Johnson. Leading things off and playing center field for the Rosebuds will be Cesar Rodriguez. He'll be followed up by Hank Kern doing the pitching, and then

Brandon Sigler at third base, followed by Owen Soane in left. Carter Zaire will be at first base, and Dexter Harlan at second, followed by Aiji Sato in right, and Sergio Osorio, the catcher, and then Nolan Horner will be at shortstop for the Rosebuds behind Hank Kern, the righty. That's Rodriguez in center. Kern, the pitcher. Sigler at third. Soane in left. Zaire, the first baseman. Harlan at second. Sato in right. Osorio, the backstop. And Horner at short. For the Colt 45s, behind Blake Schwert, the lineup submitted by head coach Bob Anderson will be Ayers leading things up off. He's at first base, followed by Preston Conklin at shortstop, batting second. And then Nicholas Caballero at third base, batting third, followed by Chirito. He is in right field. In the cleanup spot, and then behind him, DJ Parker in center, out there patrolling that outfield position. And then the designated hitter, Tyler Zander, will be in left, followed by Rowan Brown, the catcher, and then Deacon Paulos at second base. And tonight's umpires, DJ Loveland calling balls and strikes behind the dish. Vicente Gutierrez will be at first base, and then Steve Graves will be over there at third. San Juan Prepping Crew, as the previous two games of the Colt 45s donning the camos, will take the field behind the righty, Blake Schwert. Again, Ayers at first, Conklin at short, Caballero at third, Chirito in right, Parker the center fielder, and Pettingill the DH, Zanizer in left, Rowan Brown, the catcher, the battery made of Mr. Schwert, and Deacon Paulos rounding up the lineup at second base. This Schwert will conclude his warm-up tosses here. Tonight's game is sponsored by North Valley Distributing, and we're going to get a word from them right here on KCNR, Shasta Redding with First Pitch coming up next.

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3: Cesar Rodriguez will lead things off here for the Rosebuds. Right-hand batter, he'll dig in as the defense behind Blake Schwert, the local kid, will be ready. Left to right around the horn, Caballero, Conklin, Paulos, and Ayers. Third to first, and then left to right field, Zanizer, Parker, and Chirito with Rowan Brown behind the dish. Here's the first pitch from Schwert, swung on and missed, and we are underway here at 6:11 p.m. on Independence Day, the 250th anniversary of our country. Here's the 0-1 from Schwert, swing, and a miss for strike two. Quickly in an 0-2 hole here to begin the ball game. Schwert readies with the sign. Now the 0-2. This is upstairs. And the count now 1-2. To the righty, Cesar Rodriguez, the center fielder for the Rosebuds. The leg kick, the pitch. Off the plate outside. Trying to get him to chase, low and away. No such luck. Now the count evens at 2 balls and 2 strikes as Rodriguez rallies back in the count. And the 2-2 is fouled off. Just got a piece of it as it kicks back to the screen. Count holds at 2 balls and 2 strikes. Rodriguez last night grounded out, lined out, grounded out, and singled, but then was stranded at third. Here's the 2-2 delivery with nobody out from Schwert. Out of the stretch. Waved at down in the dirt as Rodriguez goes down on strikes. That's the way our ball game begins here on Independence Day. As they throw it around the horn. One gone here in a scoreless top of the first inning. And now Hank Kern to the plate. Left-hand batter. Hank Kern getting the start tonight from Chris Dutton, the manager of the Rosebuds. It's the first pitch just off the plate for ball one. Now the 1-0. It's a line shot dunked into right field for a base hit. Gets down and Chirito will play it back as Kern lines one down the right field line for a strong single. The first hit of our ball game as Landon Stigler to the point. To the plate now, who played second base last night. Ground out, popped out, walked, and flew out to center.
4: Third baseman, number 12, Landon Stigler.
3: Right-hand batter with the Black Sox up high. Back in the box, a even stance for the righty. Playing the hot corner tonight. First pitch from Schwert. Misses inside. 45's at double play depth with both the shortstop Conklin and the second baseman Deegan Paulos shaded up the middle. Looking to turn two on the infield and get to the home half of the first unscathed. The 1-0 is hit in the air toward right. Playable for Chiarito with the glove shielding his eyes from the sun and will come into right field and squeeze it for out number two. Now we'll bring up Owen Sone and the wind just steadily blowing in from the first base right field side.
4: Left fielder, number 5.
3: Here on a 99-degree clear blue skies overhead above the ballpark, but just some wispy clouds here and there, very spotty. First pitch to the right-hand hitter is popped up on the infield. Calling for it is Conklin, back behind second base and waving off Paulos. We'll squeeze it for out number three in the side. Is retired. One hit, no runs, one stranded as we head to the home half of the first. We're here in a scoreless ball game with the Colt 45s coming up in the bottom half. 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
2: Tim Myers will lead his offensive faceoff against Hank Kern, the lefty. As the left-hand pitcher, out of the windup from the third base side of the rubber, winds and deals. It's a ground ball toward the shortstop. Horner charges, gloves, throws to first, wide, and safe at first is Timmy Ayers. Beats it out, and coming off the bag in the process was there. The first baseman did all he can to fully extend, but just not quite enough. As the bat boy, Zach, goes out and makes the long trip all the way around to first base. Ayers is aboard on the
3: shortstop, number 16.
2: E6, I would assume. It's going to be a bang-bang play over there at first. We'll see what it is officially scored as via the Game Changer app as the right-hand hitting Preston Conklin to the plate now. As this one misses for ball one. Here in a scoreless ball game, the bottom of the first on this 4th of July, 250 years of the United States of America. And we're enjoying, this one's fouled back to the screen, we're enjoying America's pastime. And there's no other better way to spend it. And that will be ruled a hit on the Ayers infield single. Out of the stretch now is Kern. Lefty kicks and deals the 1-1, fouled back to the screen, 1-2 now. One ball and two strikes as Caballero picks up that foul ball back behind the dish and hands it to the home plate umpire, DJ Lovelace. Coming set. And kicks and deals is Kern, the 1-2. Is hit out of play down the first base side, way toward the parking lot, as a truck out there wears it. Conklin, the shortstop, handled that pop fly back behind second base to end things in the top of the first. Now up in the box with an even stance, a very wide stance. Here's the 1-2 again from Kern. The lefty comes set, checks the runner at first, being held on by Zaire. Kicks, steals. Misses wide for ball two. The Rosebuds at double play depth as well with the shortstop Horner and the second baseman Harlan shaded up the middle. The third baseman Sigler playing a couple of steps back of the bag off third base. Here's the 2-2 from Kern. It's chopped toward the shortstop on a couple of hops. Glove flip to second. The relay to first is high and into the Rosebud dugout. Actually, it's played off the fence by the catcher, so holding at first is Conklin. A clean 6-4 glove flip to get the lead runner, but Conklin aboard on the fielder's choice. That throw was way high. The second baseman, Harlan, had to really hurry the throw. And now Nicholas Caballero to the plate. Vicente Gutierrez over there at first base. As Conklin is being held on, swing and a miss for Caballero. Blew a fastball by him. No balls and one strike with one out. And the runner on first. The Rosebuds stay at double play depth with the left side of the infield and Sigler and Horner shaded to pull on Caballero. They're pulled toward the third baseline. American flags all around the ballpark here on this 4th of July. In front of what's a capacity crowd, probably about 400 or so. And no shadows covering the field with the hour earlier start time, hour 15 earlier. The 1-1 misses wide for ball two. The outfield shaded toward left, mostly the center fielder Rodriguez. It's about 7 or 8 steps to the left field side, shaded toward the gap out there. The right fielder Sato pulled, basically playing straight up with second base from the third base dugout, at least. There's the 2-1. It's fouled back toward the screen for strike two. Two balls and two strikes to Caballero, the third baseman for the 45s. Sato playing in front of the Billy Plummer jersey out there on the yellow wall in right field. 3 or 4 steps toward center. Now the 2-2 is Kern comes set, checks the runner at first. A moderate lead over there by Conklin being held on by Zaire. The 2-2 is hit foul out of play. An absolute ton. And out of play. So we'll do it again. 2-2 with one out. Caballero taps the plate with his bat. Back in the box with an even stance for the right-hand hitter. Now the 2-2 pitch. Breaking ball misses wide. Curveball that didn't break back into the zone. Tried the front door breaking ball. Did, in fact, not work. Now the payoff. It is a ground ball toward the third baseman. On a couple of hops, gobbles it up. He's going to have to go to first. Strong throw to first and dropped by the first baseman. He had it in his glove with the toe on the edge of the bag and then lost the baseball, and everybody will be safe. First and second now. The throw pulled him a little bit off the bag. That'll be ruled an E5. Sigler over there at third had to really get his feet set and huck the baseball across the diamond. As Braden Chirito will step up to the plate. Left-hand batter patrolling right field tonight. DJ Parker on deck. Left-hand batting Chirito here. And again, I said it last night, he's due for a home run. He hasn't had one since last weekend, where he had 3 games in a row with a home run. As he sees some chin music, leans out of the way of this one. For ball one. Ducking out of the way. And he'll reset. Climbs back in, waves the wood. Open stance deep in the box for the lefty. First baseman playing in on the grass. That's Zaire over at first base. Checking the lead runner at second, the 1-0. On the outside corner. To even up the count at 1-1. Taps the plate again, rocking the Stars and Stripes arm sleeve on that right arm. Runners take their leads with the infield playing behind them. The 1-1 misses low. Ball two. Both runners on right now. Caballero at first and Conklin at second, rocking the Sox up high. Pretty much knee height. Now the 2-1 from Kern as he comes set from that third base side. Checks the runners. The leg kick, the pitch. This is just a bit low and away for ball three. 3-1. Peering in is Kern. Righty now is Chirito. Runners take their leads with the first baseman's there now playing behind the runner at first. The 3-1 off the plate outside and working the walk to load the bases.
4: Oh, DJ!
2: As DJ Parker to the plate now. The Colt 45s put 18 runs on the board last night, which was very different from the first game of this ball game and what was a 6-2 contest. So 24 runs in the previous two ball games for the 45s, but 18 coming last night. And in the fourth, fifth, and sixth, they scored 8 runs, 2 runs, and 6 runs. Other than that, it was just straight numbers on the scoreboard. But those were the 3 innings with crooked numbers. Bases loaded and the corners playing in. The first pitch to Parker misses low and in for ball one. Gliding to his left was Osorio. Last night, DJ Parker was a courtesy runner for Tyler Jones the other night off. But in the game before that, he had a double, a walk, a flat, and a pop out. Here's the 1-0 delivery to Parker. Swung on and fouled back to the screen as the count evens up at 1-1.
5: That might be called ball busting by Falcons great logistics.
2: As a home plate umpire, DJ Lovelace will go over and corral it. One ball and one strike with one out and the base is loaded. Conklin, Caballero, and Chirito at third, second, and first. Here's the 1-1. It's popped up, out of play, back over the first base side. 1-2 now. Now, 1-2 with one out. Horner's playing in on the grass. Infield shaded up the middle. The middle infielder shaded up the middle. He takes one just off the plate. A tough take. They're just off the edge. Waves the bat back and forth. 2-2. A wide stance for the righty. The 2-2 delivery. Swing and a miss. Chase the off speed off the outside edge. And that is out number 2, the first K of the night for Hank Kern. That will bring up Lucas Pettingill, the DH. Right-hand batter. As time is called, as the first baseman, Zaire, Carter Zaire, will tie his shoe. Tighten the tire out there. Right-hand batting Pettingill, who started Thursday's game for the 45s, where he went 5 innings, 2 hits, 2 runs, both earned, walked 4, struck out 7 on 73 pitches. Kern comes set. Kicks and deals. Right there at the bottom of the zone. Down Broadway, but right at the knee. Called strike 1. No one count with 2 gone here. Tyler Zanizer on deck should the inning continue. There's the 0-1 to the Overton native is chopped just foul down the third base side. It's like it went off of Pettingill. Off of Pettingill's foot and then caromed foul. He goes for a little saunter. As the home plate umpire, DJ Lovelace allows him some time to walk it off. Lucas Pettingill out of Overton, Nevada, and CSU San Bernardino, a freshman, 6'4", 205. He'll dig back in. 2 gone now and an 0-2 count. Infield playing behind the runners. Moderate leads from all 3 bases. Wind blowing out toward left field. The 0-2 delivery from Hank Kern, the lefty, Breaking ball misses up and away. The wind pushing in from the first base side out toward left and then kind of swirling towards center just a little bit. It will be a factor here tonight, I'm sure of it. Although after the sun goes down, it will calm down as it always does. But right now, we don't mind it because it's cooling things off. With shadows not even starting to cover the field. Prancing down the third base side is Conklin from third. The 1-2 is a line shot towards center. Sinking line drive on a hop to center fielder. Rodriguez will have to play it. One run will come in to score. Caballero around third. He'll come in to score. And holding at third is Chiarito. And a 2-RBI single will open up the scoring here. It's 2-0. The 45s lead it. Lucas Pettingill, the DH, drives in a run on the sinking line drive. Now Tyler Zanizer to the plate. The Palisadro native, sophomore out of Shasta College, who also just recently signed to go to a D2. Him and DJ Parker sharing in that endeavor. Here's the first pitch to the right-hand hitter. It is right there on the inside corner at the knees, a called strike one. This one misses low and in the dirt. He'll step out, readjust his batting gloves. Working the count here with two outs and runners at the corners. Zaire holding on the runner at first. Chiarito takes his lead from third. It's the 1-1. Is hit in the air toward left. Giving chase is Sone right to the warning track, and we'll squeeze it on the warning track as the side is retired. Zanizer gives it a ride, but not quite enough to punch it over the wall on a couple of hits. The Colt 45s get a couple of runs, but they strand a pair aboard. After one complete, it's the Colt 45s 2. And it's Colt 45s game is sponsored by North Valley Distributing at 3081 Crossroads Drive, a major supplier of electrical products for the industrial and construction market. 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

0: inning here of a 2-0 ball game as Schwert out of the windup. Ground ball toward the third baseman, Caballero. The tough hop off the grass caroms into left field over his glove for a base hit. That secondary hop off the infield grass hit the lip and just was a little bit behind his glove as he went into a dive on the backhand. Couldn't get to it, and Carter's there is aboard for via the infield single. Or via the clean base hit. Now that's a runner on first here. First pitch swinging as Dexter Harlan will step up to the plate. Dexter Harlan, last night in that TH spot, batted ninth. Fouls this one off out of play toward the parking lot for strike one.
1: Oh, it was. I saw it too.
0: Reached on the error by the shortstop, the E6, and then grounded out, flew out, and struck out swinging. Actually, did not strike out swinging. That was his pinch hitter, Alex Rodriguez. And that's how the ball game ended last night. The 0-1 delivery on the inside corner. Rallied back with the fastball. Now the count, no balls and two strikes. With nobody out and the runner on first, 45 is back at double play depth. The first baseman, Ayers, holding on the run at first. Pickoff him back over to first, not in time. Back easily standing up was there. Here's the 0-2. Leaning back out of the way as his breaking ball drops a bit upstairs. One ball and two strikes. Now Schwert comes set. Kicks and deals the payoff. Swing. Down on strikes is Harlan. That is out number one. And now Aiji Sato to the plate. Right-hand batter kicks some dirt around. Doing a little landscaping in that right-hand batter's box. Very compact stance, but open. The first pitch misses upstairs for ball one.
1: Like saw the exit. Holy crap.
0: Here's the 1-0 from Schwert out of the stretch. He comes set. Runner on first. A moderate lead over there by Zary's running and fouled back to the screen. It's even the count up at one ball and one strike. With one out here, the 45 is looking for that double play. The ever elusive double play. They did have a couple of double plays on Thursday night where they doubled off the runner. Not any 4-6-3 or 6-4-3 double plays. Short second to first or second short to first, as this one misses. Here's the 2-1 delivery from Schwert. Is just a bit inside, leaning out of the way with Sato, brought the hands up. So three balls and one strike to Sato, the right fielder. The 3-1 is foul tipped, went chasing that one down, just got a piece of it. That will fill the count up at three balls and two strikes. Zare singled, and then Harlan struck out on the 3-2, so one out runner on first. Schwert comes set, kicks and deals out of the stretch. It's popped up to the shortstop, Conklin, on the rim of the outfield grass. Now back to the dirt to the left of second base. We'll squeeze it for out number two. Now we'll bring up Sergio Osorio, who caught the game on Thursday night and then was a pinch hitter last night in the ninth and struck out on the 0-2. That was against Nate Sheriff. And Osorio on Thursday night. And getting the start. Cade singled and grounded out. Now with two outs, Schwert comes set from that third base side. And here's a ground ball toward the shortstop. Gloved, throws to first. It's going to be high and toward the Rosebud dugout. Almost takes out the photographer. In foul territory, and safe at first is Osorio hustling up the line. That'll be an E6. Both errors tonight have been on the shortstops. And I take that back. The other error for the Rosebuds was the E5. That was on the third baseman, Sigler. I thought Ayers' single was going to be ruled an E6 on the shortstop, but it was, in fact, not. So now runners at first and second for Nolan Horner, the shortstop, right-hand batter with the open stance. Last night, singled, stole second, struck out looking, and then walked and stole second, but then was erased after he left the bag early, tagging up on a fly ball. As Schwert wants Brown to come out to the mound, waves him out there. Yeah, tagged up from second base last night and left early apparently, so they threw the ball back, and it was technically a 9-6-5-1-6. So right field to shortstop to the third baseman to the pitcher back to the shortstop to touch the second base bag. Outfield playing straight up. Center fielder Parker a couple of steps toward left. The flag's out in center field now, blowing right to left, straight out. With two outs, as the vertical stance corner in the box with the open stance, breaking ball misses upstairs for ball one. One ball and no strike. Schwert bending at the belt, gets his sign. The infield shifted to pull just a little bit. Got a couple of steps. The 1-0. Swing and a miss, just waved at. One ball and one strike. Now Schwert readies, ticks and deals. Back kick towards first. Tag applied by Timmy Ayers. The throw from Rowan Brown in time to get him. And erased on the play. It was retired. And through 1.5 complete, it's 2-0. 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
1: Got three things to say. God bless our troops. God bless America. And gentlemen, start your engine. I just got three things to say.
2: Bottom of the second here, 2-0. And a 1-0 count on the left-hand batting. Rowan Brown, the catcher tonight for the 45s. This one misses up and in for ball two. Another lefty in the lineup for the 45s. Hank Kern does a little landscaping on that third base side. Now readies. Winds and deals the 2-0. It's a line shot foul back here on this third base side. Moves the count to 2-1. The wind just barely blowing in a little bit from right center field. Here's the 2-1 delivery. Is inside. Hank Kern with a little hesitation in his delivery that time. But that is ball three. So 3-1 here in the home half of the second. Brown, Paulos, and then the top of the order and Ayers due up. 8-9-1 on the card, the lineup card. The 3-1 right at the knees on the outer half. Called strike two. A little bit of a slower call there from DJ Lovelace, the home plate umpire. Payoff is chopped toward the third baseman. Diving for it, can't get it. It's through the 5-6 hole and into left field for a base hit where Sone will play it back as Rowan Brown singles. He'll get a courtesy runner out there. It's going to be the 29 of Adrian Lopez from Gurabo, Puerto Rico. So Lopez as a courtesy runner. Right-hand batter is Deegan Paulos will dig in. Paulos last night in that ninth spot, grounded out, hit a sacrifice fly, got the RBI, then popped out, walked, and was hit by a pitch, taking this one here for called ball. Paulos was also pinch runner for Blake Schwert in that DH spot on Thursday night. It's a 1-0 on the inner half, called strike one, to even up the count at 1-1. Now the 1-1 delivery in the bottom of the second with the runner on first. Misses low. Two balls and one strike with nobody out. The Rosebuds looking for two on the infield. They've been in that defensive position a few times here tonight. Third baseman camped a little bit on the edge of the grass over there at third. A 2-1 showing bunt pops it up first base side just barely. Moves the count to 2-2. Just a little weak bunt. Got a little bit too much under it. So count moves to 2-2. Holding on the runner on first is there. At least it's like as Kern comes set. A deep breath as he checks the runner at first. The leg kick, the 2-2. Swing! Miss. Paulus can't catch up to the fastball. He's down on strikes. Four out, number one. I'll bring up Timmy Ayers, who reached on that infield single his first time up before he was erased on the 6-4 fielder's choice. A Rockland, California native. Timmy Ayers, 6'1", 175 out of Delta College.
3: I did not know that.
2: Left-hand batter. He's led off all three games this week. Last night at a couple of singles, a double popped out, lined out, and grounded out. First pitch to him is up and away for ball one. The Rosebuds just wanting a ground ball for the double play. Get the twin killing and head back to the dugout. Ayers on Thursday night was walked, hit by a pitch, flew out twice, and then walked again in that contest versus the Rosebuds. Now the 1-0 bounced in there and blocked by Osorio. There's two balls and one strike. Now the 2-0.
3: I guess it's fine.
2: This one misses just a bit up and away. Here's the 3-0. To the left hand batting, Timmy Ayers with runner on first. And this one just misses low and away for ball four as Ayers works the walk. And now Preston Conklin to the plate as Chris Dutton will step up to the mound. And they have a little conference out there. And now Chris Dutton makes his way back as the confabulation between Osorio and Kern continues. Conklin readies as he adjusts the batting gloves. Now steps back in. He readies, he'll dig into the box, right-hand batter. Open stance for the righty. The infield shifts to play behind the runners now. Still shaded up the middle. This one catches the outside corner. And the 1-0 is hit in the air toward right, giving chase as Sato angling toward the line. He'll track it down. Runner tagging from second base. A janitor throw from Sato is going to beat the runner by a mile, but it's offline. Almost landed in the outfield grass. IG Sato had a janitor throw last night, barrel rolling in the process of the strong throw that was in left field, and then now tonight has a janitor throw again. So Ayers with the flyout to right field, or Ayers with the walk, rather. He stayed at first. Conklin with a fly out to right. My apologies. And that moves Adrian Lopez to third, who's the courtesy runner for the Rowan Brown walk. Now, Nicholas Caballero to the plate. He reached on the error by the third baseman. as this one's popped up, first pitch swing to the shortstop Horner. In between second and third, he'll squeeze it for out number three, and the side is retired. One hit, stranded aboard. As it is now still 2-0. The 45s lead it. They threaten, but they fail to score. 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

0: ball in one strike with nobody out. A Schwert out of the windup to the nine hitter. This one's fouled back to the screen. Four, strike two. Nolan Horner, the shortstop, with a new set of downs after the back pick ended things in the second inning. One ball and two strikes. This one right there. Just misses. Now the 2-2 delivery from Schwert from the third base side out of the windup. On the inside corner, team up, strike three call. Got him with a fastball right at the knees. And that is out number one.
1: Call strike three, out number one.
0: Now the top of the order in Cesar Rodriguez to the plate. The struck out swinging his first time up.
1: Cesar Rodriguez.
0: Right-hand hitter with the even stance, rocking the old-school stirrups. Around the bunt, pops it up, third base side, foul. Just barely Caballero charging in, had to handle it on a hop, but it ended up going foul. Now making his way back, his home plate is dusted off here by DJ Lovelace, the home plate umpire. The 0-1 from Schwert. It's a breaking ball on the outside corner right at the belt. Next count, one ball and one strike. The Colt 45s tonight are searching for their 20th win of the season. So this pitch misses low and in. Moving out of the way off the plate was the righty Cesar Rodriguez. Patrolling center field for the Rosebuds. This one's hitting the air toward shallow right center field. A trio of 45s. It's going to be the second baseman, Paulos, calling off the center fielder, Parker, and the right fielder, Chiarito. Four out number one, or out number two, rather. Now Hank Kern to the plate. He singled his last time up, or his first time up, rather. First pitch to the lefty is swung on and foul tipped for strike one.
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0: 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It's great to have you with us. I'm Jacob Green here with you with David Wiley back in the studio engineering things for us. And now missing in the dirt.

0: So one ball and two strikes. Schwert kicks and deals. 1-2. Wade does chase one off the outside edge for strike three. And the side is retired as they go. 1-2-3 through 2.5 complete here at Tiger Field. 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

Now, he's being whipped home by the third base coach, John Downey. He's going to go into a slide and hold up there the triple. John Downey waved him on and then threw up the stop sign at the last second as Chiarito into third base with a leadoff triple here in the third. A 2-0 ball game as the third run of this ball game is now 90 feet away as the Rosebuds will pull the corners in. As DJ Parker to the plate now. Rodriguez went into a dive, and it was just beyond the reach of his glove and somehow made its way underneath it and all the way to the wall to one of the deepest parts of the ballpark out there in left center field. Probably about 25, 30 feet to the left of the 406 sign in straightaway center. Here's the 0-2 now to DJ Parker. He's going to go off his back shoulder, turning away from it, and somehow hits him where there's no padding. Now Lucas Pettingill to the plate. Turning away from it, just couldn't quite get out of the way, but Parker aboard on the 0-2 delivery, and now he'll be at first base, and you have to expect he has the green light to take off here. They'll try and complete the double steal and try and get an easy run across for sure. We've seen them do it many times before. Even with the lefty facing the first base bag, and Hank Kern, Parker with a three-step lead over there at first being held on by Zaire. The first pitch is popped up by Pettingill and out of play on the first base side. Over with a look was there, but it's way out of play. And that is strike one to Pettingill. No balls and one strike now. Now Kern with a new baseball. The 0-1 misses low and in. One ball and one strike with nobody out and runners at the corners. Then you expect DJ Parker to be in motion here. Now the 1-1, huge jump over there at first, and the lefty Kern hadn't even fully come set, and taking second base with basically zero argument, just unequivocally a steal of second base is DJ Parker, the throw to first on the pickoff attempt. DJ Parker was already about three quarters of the way to second base, and now there's runners at second and third. No double play in order for the Rosebuds, with only the corners playing in rather than the whole infield. They would have surrendered the run. Now the 1-1 delivery is a little flare toward left coming on and having to play it on a hop is Sone rounding third and coming to score the shields of Chiarito. He was about three strides behind Chiarito. DJ Parker read that ball perfectly and was about two and a half, three steps behind Chiarito. He even had to throw the brakes on a little bit just so he didn't pass Chiarito and get called out. And two runs come into score. It's now 4-0 as Lucas Pettingill has all of the RBIs tonight. So now Tyler Zanizer to the plate with Pettingill at second base on the RBI single, advancing on the throw. An open stance for the righty. This one's fouled off out of play for strike one. Now the 0-1 delivery here in the bottom of the third. Two runs on the board for the 45s now of a 4-0 ball game here on Independence Day weekend and this 4th of July. The first baseman playing in, even with the bag just on the rim of the infield grass, with the second baseman, Harlan, holding on the runner at second. Zanizer around a bunt, pulls it back. That'll be called a ball. As Bob Anderson now barking some orders to Tyler Zanizer, giving him a little bit of coaching advice.

0: on what exactly they want to do here. Maybe put a hit and run on with the runner on second. If he gets the bunt down toward the third base side, especially, it'd have to be the shortstop covering third, and he's got a long run to get to third. Here's the 1-1 delivery. This is low and in for ball two. Two balls and no strikes. Coming set is Kern. Checks the runner at second. The 2-1 delivery is fouled out of play just off the top of the netting here on the first base side. The count moves to 2-2. Sanheiser flew out to left his last time up. Now the 2-2. Dancing off the bag is Pettingill at second base, moving all around out there. Being kept close by Horner, the shortstop, who's lurking in behind him. Now the 2-2 as the wind continues to blow right to left field. Upstairs for ball three. Three balls and two strikes to Zanizer, who last night reached on an error twice, singled, popped out twice as well. And then in Thursday night's contest was the courtesy runner for Rowan Brown. Now the payoff from Kern is fouled back to the screen. Now it will hold at three balls and two strikes. With nobody out, the first baseman Zaire playing on the rim of the infield grass. With the even stance. Outfield shaded a couple of steps to pull on the right-hand batter. Pulled toward that left-field side. Here's the payoff from Kern. Kicks, deals. Breaking ball, up and in on the inside corner. Zanizer tossed his bat and was on his way to first base, but instead he'll head the other way to the dugout. Gets him looking. That is out number one. And now one out. Now we'll bring up Rowan Brown. Adrian Lopez was the courtesy runner. This one misses low and in for ball one. Now the 1-0. Left-hand batter with the open stance. Kern kicks and deals. It's a line shot on the backhand of the shortstop. Horner handles it off the back foot to first and in time. Deep in the 5-6 hole. What a play by Horner on the backhand. Set his feet and toss it across in time. Moving to third on the play was Pettingill, as Deegan Paulos to the plate now, who struck out swinging his last time up. Right-hand batter, slightly open with his stance as the catcher sets up away. Shadows just now starting to cover the field as this pitch is taken for a called strike one. Now on the outside corner, just a bit off the outside corner, take that back. Evens the count up at one ball and one strike on Paulos. Pettingill dancing down that third baseline. Top of the order and Timmy Ayers on deck should the line keep moving. Catcher Osorio sets up inside. The 1-1 misses wide. For ball two. Two balls and one strike. With two outs. Kern comes set. Kicks and deals. Misses wide again for ball three. Paula showing off the plate discipline. Last night he walked once, grounded out, hit a sacrifice fly, popped out, and was hit by a pitch. Right-hand batter readies. As Kern gets his sign and comes set, glove up near the shoulder. Out of the stretch, the 3-1, right down Broadway on the outside corner for a called strike two. That will fill the count up at three balls and two strikes. Kern readies as he gets his sign. The payoff is fouled back to the screen, and we'll do it again.
1: That foul ball brought to you by Jack Spill.
0: So 3-2 with two outs still.
2: Oh, wait, that's okay.
0: And the payoff. It's a line stock toward right, and we'll get down for a base hit. Pettingill will trot in to score as Paulos wins the battle. Opposite field, RBI single for Deegan Paulos. And now it's a 5-0 ball game. I'll bring up the top of the order in Timmy Ayers, who is the 7th batter of the inning for the 45s as they have put up a crooked number for the second time tonight on the scoreboard. Left-hand batter who has singled and walked tonight. First pitch to him. Misses way up and in, ducking out of the way. It's going to go all the way to the backstop off the glove of Osorio. Just couldn't quite snare it. Went off the tip of his glove for ball one. As Paulos takes second base on the wild pitch. Timmy Ayers back in the second was stranded at first after the leadoff walk. Take that back. Not after the leadoff walk. He was stranded at first along with Adrian Lopez, who was over there at third. The 1-0. Swing and a miss. One ball and one strike through the off speed on the outer half. Got him to chase it. The count moves to one ball and one strike. Deep in the box for the lefty. Now the 1-1. Upstairs, up near the letters. For ball two. Two balls and one strike. Shadows covering home plate. And then shallow left field. And then third base foul territory. As the sun dips below the tree line back behind us. Here's the 2-1. Swing and a miss for strike two. Tied him up with the high fastball. Scout moves to two balls and two strikes. Two and two is Kern with a deep breath. Kicks and deals. Just a bit low. Over, but off the plate. Here in the bottom of the third of a 5-0 ball game that the Colt 45s lead.

the payoff for Kern. On the inside corner, ring him up, strike three called. Ayers can't believe it with a nod of disagreement with the home plate umpire, DJ Lovelace, but he'll head back to the dugout as the side is retired. Gone looking, but the Colt 45s get three on a handful of hits here in bottom of the third. Tonight's game is sponsored by North Valley Distributing at 30-1 Crossroads Drive. 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
2: Top of the fourth inning here. First pitch swinging, grounded toward the second baseman, charging gloves, flip to first, in time for the 4-3 put out. Second baseman Paulos to first baseman Timmy Ayers for out number one. Blake Schwert, it is his 18th birthday today, and he just got sang happy birthday by the crowd here at Tiger Field, led by our public address announcer, Chad Johnson, who again does a fantastic job of making sure all the fans here in attendance know exactly what's happening and who is doing what. This one on the outside corner called strike one. Now the 0-1 delivery from Schurter's ground ball foul down the third baseline. Running out of the way was the third base umpire, Steve Graves. Almost caught him on the heels. So the count moves to no balls and two strikes. Now the 0-2 delivery from Schwert out of the windup with nobody out, nobody on and one out. It's a breaking ball right there, drops it in, bring him up, strike three called. A backward K for Schwert. As Sone strikes out, that will bring up Carter Zaire, who singled and then was stranded out at second base back in the second. Well, the first pitch on the outside corner right at the knees, a called strike one to Carter Zaire, the first baseman. 0-1 is hit in the air toward left center, giving chase is Parker, playable for him in the left center gap, and the side is retired. 1-2-3, they go as we head to the bottom of the fourth inning here on KCNR. North Valley Distributing, tonight's sponsor of the game at 3081 Crossroads Drive.

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0: plate now. Right-hand batter facing off against the lefty in Hank Kern, who winds and deals the 0-2 off the plate outside. Conklin lays off of it. So far for the Colt 45s, 5 runs on 6 hits, 1 error for Rose City Baseball. No runs on 2 hits, 1 error. Now the 1-2 delivery to Conklin from the lefty. Breaking ball upstairs. Over, but a bit high. Scout moves to 2 balls and 2 strikes. Kern out of the windup from the third base side. The 2-2 is just a bit right at the knees. A called strike 2, rather. Had the count wrong due to the scoreboard. Thought that was strike 3. Turns out it was, in fact, not. So 2 balls and 2 strikes now, officially. Here in the bottom of the 4th, the 2-2 from Kern. It's a line shot toward the shortstop. Handles the weird hop, and it cuts through into left field. On the line shot, he was moving to his left, and it kind of took a backward hop, and he had a rear back on his heels, throw the brakes on it, and it snuck through. So on the hard hit ball, it'll probably be ruled a single. As Conklin gets aboard, as Nicholas Caballero will step to the plate, reach on the E5, and has popped out tonight. Kern digs in on the third base side of the mound, working out of the stretch with the runner on first in Preston Conklin. Being held on by Zaire out of the stretch is a line shot through the left side for a base hit. Runners on first and second now. First pitch swing for Caballero. He gets his first hit of the night. And that will bring up Chiarito, who's walked and tripled. So, back in the third, Chiarito had that triple. And now Chiarito to the plate, left-hand batter. Corners playing in. Now the delivery from Kern. Off the plate outside for ball 1. Now Kern comes set. Rocks and deals the 1-0 right down Broadway at the knees. To even the count up at 1 ball and 1 strike. Runners on first and second. Shadows just barely starting to cover the field. Just sprawling out toward first and second base over there. And just starting to creep along on the third base side as well. So 1-1 on the outside corner at the knees. A called strike 2, a close pitch. And some fans thinking it was outside. DJ Parker on deck. Now the 1-2 to the left-hand hitting Chiarito from Hank Kern as he checks the runners at first and second. The infield playing behind them. Breaking ball misses low and in. Leaning out of the way was Chiarito. His count moves to 2 balls and 2 strikes. Chiarito dyeing his hair the buzz cut, red, white, and blue for Independence Day today. Got red, white, and blue striping, although you can't see it with the hat and batting helmet on, of course. Now the 2-2 delivery as the runners take their leads. This is low for ball 3 as the count fills at 3 balls and 2 strikes. Peering in is Kern. A deep breath as he readies. Gets his sign. The catcher sets up away. Now the payoff again is just reached for. A little excuse me swing and fouls it back to the screen. So the count remains 3-2. So we'll do it again.
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0: A deep breath for Chirito as he steps out. Now digs back in and adjusts the batting gloves. And readies. Kern comes set. Rocks and deals out of the stretch as he checks the runners. The payoff is reached for, foul off the umpire, who's going to go for a little walk. Ward on the left wrist, right on that top part of his arm. That's one of the most commonly broken bones by baseball players. Just on the top part of your left wrist, right where you would wear a watch. And now the third base umpire, Steve Graves, is going to check on him, see if he broke it or not. Just feel it out as a break in the action here. And to allow DJ Lovelace to take his time and make sure he's all right as he goes for a little walk. Now everybody will go back wearing it like a champ. Still 3-2. Just getting a piece of that one. Yeah, umpire's not wearing protective gear on their arms at all. They have to do their best to keep their arms out of harm's way. And now we'll do it again. A la Johnny Bench, the Cincinnati Reds catcher back in the 60s and 70s. He would always set up as a catcher with his throwing arm, the non-glove hand, tucked behind him. Now everybody ready. 3-2. Runners at first and second. We'll do it again. Reached for and fouled off again as the battle continues. And what will now be an 8-pitch endeavor. Digging back in is Chirito. Couple warm-up swings with his bat, steps back in, waves the wood back and forth. The payoff again is popped up, out of play back behind us, a mile high. And we'll do it again at 3-2. As again, the battle continues. The 9th pitch of the at-bat now. Coming up here, the payoff with nobody out and the runners at first and second, infield playing behind them. The 3-2 is reached for, hitting the air towards center. Rodriguez, playable for him, will drift over toward left center and squeeze it for the out. Throws the baseball back in, but not in time to double off Conklin at second. He flies out to the center fielder, Rodriguez, for out number one. That will bring up DJ Parker, who is Caden been hit by a pitch.
1: Seattle, Washington
0: native DJ Parker. Out of Lassen. First pitch to him misses wide. And set to go to Hawaii Pacific, a D2. Both him and Tyler Zanizer signed to D2s recently. Tyler Zanizer signing to Oklahoma Baptist University. Here's the 1-0. On the inside corner, right at the knees. Now 1-1. With one out, the 1-1 is popped up out of play on the first base side. One ball and 2 strikes.
1: Five-star service.
0: Now the 1-2. As a ground ball toward the shortstop, glove slips to second for one. The relay to first on a hop goes through the first baseman back toward the Rosebud dugout, rounding third and taking home is Conklin. So out at second base is Caballero. Safe at first is DJ Parker, and he'll hold there on the fielder's choice. And scoring on the error is Conklin. The throw was low and off target. On hop. And the first baseman's there, just unable to cleanly pick it, as Lucas Pettingill will step up to the plate now, who's been hit by a pitch and single tonight. He has 4 of the RBIs. Rather, singles. This one goes all the way to the backstop. Pettingill, rather, with 2 singles tonight. My apologies. Two hits and 4 RBIs on the night. Want to make sure I get all that in order. Parker on second now. As Pettingill's going to wear this one and painfully sounding as he will take first base on the hit by pitch. And now Tyler Zanheiser to the plate. In a 6-0 ball game here in the bottom of the 4th. As the Colt 45s lead it, and the home plate umpire giving Pettingill some more time to really shake that one off. So he's kind of writhing in pain over there by Drew Bumgarner beyond the first base. Down there on the line, he gives a thumbs up as DJ Lovelace will get back behind the dish after wiping off home plate just to give Pettingill some time. Zanders will wave the bat back and forth as the action will continue. It's the first pitch to Zanheiser in this left on right matchup. It's a chopper toward the third baseman over his head and into left field for a base hit. Parker will at around third and coming to score. The throw comes into the cutoff man, the third baseman, Sigler, to hold the runners at first and second as Tyler Zanheiser connects on the RBI single. A hard hit chopper over the third baseman, Sigler's head, for the base hit. That will bring up Rowan Brown, who's singled and grounded out tonight. The battery mate of Blake Schwert and Rowan Brown to the plate. Stepping up, left-hand batter, runners at first and second. So this one's shot toward the second baseman, moving to his left, between his legs, caroms around to the second base side of the infield, and coming around to score is Pettingill, holding at second base. Is Zanheiser. First pitch swinging for Rowan Brown. He'll get a courtesy runner. And Adrian Lopez out there at first as he reaches on the air by the second baseman in E4. And I'll bring up Deacon Paulos, who's struck out swinging and single tonight. Right-hand batter with an open stance here in the bottom of the 4th inning. Runners at first and second with one out. The Rosebuds looking for 2 on the infield. Paulos takes on the outside corner, a called strike 1. Runners take their leads. The 0-1 is a ground ball toward the third baseman, Sigler. Close, goes first, and at the other end to get Paulos, and the side is retired. 5-3 putout. But the Blue Jays put up another crooked number here in the fourth to get to the top of the fifth inning. They strand a pair aboard after getting a trio of hits. 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
1: And I lived 1,300 years ago. Yeah! In 1776,

0: off. Jurgen Schwert leaning back out of the way of this one, but it's called a strike in the top of the zone right there on the inside corner here in the top of the fifth inning in front of a capacity crowd at Tiger Field. The 0-1 is a check swing fouled up the first baseline. No balls and two strikes now on Harlan, the designated hitter who struck out swinging on the full count his first time up. The 0-2 upstairs, reared back with the high-octane fastball and misses high. The 1-2, low and away. Two balls and two strikes. Now the 2-2 from Schwert out of the windup. Swing! Chased the breaking ball downstairs. Went fishing, came up empty, and that is out number one as Aiji Sato will step to the plate, who popped out to the shortstop his last time up. Here with one out in the top of the fifth, 8-0, the Colt 45s lead it. First pitch to Sato, breaking ball drops in there for a called strike one. And this one, check swing, appeal to first. The answer is yes, says Vicente Gutierrez, last night's home plate umpire, now over there at first. And quickly, no balls and two strikes now on Sato. The 0-2 delivery from Schwert. Breaking ball, ram up, strike three called. Good morning, good afternoon, and good night. It's strikeout number 7 for Schwert tonight here on his birthday at Tiger Field. And birthday number 250 for the United States of America. Although Schwert turning 18. Quite the age gap there. Sergio Rosario to the plate now. First pitch swinging. Dunks one into center field.
1: DJ Parker gliding on the grass. Will squeeze it for out number 3.
0: And the side is retired halfway through our ball game tonight. After 4.5, it's the Colt 45's 8. And the Rose City Rosebuds, 0. 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
2: That's

out of the windup from Kern. First pitch on the outside corner at the knees. A called strike one. Brought us back with MC Hammer's Can't Touch This. MC Hammer, named by Charlie Finley, the Oakland A's owner back in the early 70s. Fun little fact there. That's how MC Hammer got his name. Because he used to dance around and do some fun little antics at the ballpark. One of the first baseball owners to really, or was the first baseball team owner to pioneer that whole game day experience thing at the ballpark. And there was a plethora of other things that Charlie Finley tried, including donkeys, elephants, all sorts of other fun stuff. Here's the 1-1 delivery, and even a rabbit at one point, Harvey the Rabbit. The 1-1 delivery is hit in the air down the right field line, foul toward the bullpen. For a long and loud strike two. On the back half of our ball game here tonight at Tiger Field, shadows covering pretty much all of the field. Some sun patches out in deep center field and parts of center field, and then right field in the sun along with second base in the surrounding area. First base just barely in the shadows. Here's the 1-2 as the sun dipping behind the tree line now, back behind us on the third base side. The 1-2 delivery to the left-hand hitting airs is a line shot. Sinking line drive. It will land fair by about a foot and a half in left field. Rounding first, headed for two. Throw the ball picked up by the shortstop and one hopped in. And what a pick at the other end by the second baseman Harlan to handle the heat and keep it from going through as Ayers slides in with a double. Just dunked it in there on the fairway to get the two-bagger. That will bring up Preston Conklin in a strong throw from Horner, the shortstop, on a hop, but an even better play by Harlan on the other end in front of the bag at second base, handled the hop, and kept it from going into right field. Now the righty Conklin, with the runner on second and nobody out, takes a fastball on the inner half, a called strike one.

0: And this one's hit in the air towards center. Rodriguez giving chase, and it's going to go all the way to the wall. Hoglund turns at first. Rounding third is Ayers. He's going to come to score. Hitting the bag at second and getting waved by John Downey. He'll slide into third, though, with the triple. A couple of triples as Conklin, following the extra base hit with another extra base hit, lines triple to center field. Now, Nicholas Caballero to the plate. Some activity out in the Rose City bullpen. As the lights come on here at Tiger Field, but not even close to taking full effect.
1: You can't touch this.
0: Taken outside for ball one by Caballero, who's reached on the E5. The error by the third baseman popped out and reached on the single. Here's the 1-0. Line shot up the middle and through for a base hit, and trotting the score will be Conklin. Three straight hits, and the Colt 45s tack two more runs on the board as they now hit double digits. It's 10-0 here at Tiger Field. A double, a triple, and a single. Chirito hits a home run here. It could be a very eclectic team cycle, in a sense, as Chris Dutton will come out to the mound to talk things over with Kern, along with the catcher Osorio. Doesn't look like he's going to take the baseball from him. And he will head back to the dugout without taking the baseball. And now walk back as the meeting is concluded. And Chris Dutton is actually an outfield coach with Warner Pacific University in Portland, Oregon. As the left-hand batting, Braden Chiarito, who's walked, tripled, and flown out tonight, will step up to the plate. Waves the bat back and forth.
2: Hey, that's crazy.
0: And pickoff attempt on over to first is not in time. And the head coach at Warner Pacific, Jeff Bard, is actually one of the coaches for the Rose City Baseball Club. It's the first pitch waved at by Chiarito way out in front for strike one. So Jeff Bard and Chris Dutton are part of the Rose City Rosebuds as well as Warner Pacific University. The WPU Knights out there in Portland, Oregon. Up there in Portland, Oregon, rather. This one's fouled off back toward the Rosebud on deck circle for strike two. 0-2 on Chiarito. No balls and two strikes on the left Chiarito. Kern kicks and deals the 0-2, waved at for strike three. Chiarito, just with an excuse me swing, tried to hold up, ended up going around and not fouling it off. Three hits in the inning, but now one out after the strikeout. We'll bring up DJ Parker, who's struck out, been hit by a pitch, and reached on a fielder's choice. The big innings last night in that 18-1 contest were the fourth, fifth, and sixth. 8 runs, 2 runs, and 6 runs as this one's lined into left for a base hit. Parker with a wide turn at first, but a hold there as Caballero will hold at second base. The fourth hit of the inning for the 45s. And now Lucas Pettingill, who's singled twice and been hit by a pitch, to the plate. So he's 2-for-2. And it'll actually be a pinch hitter for the 45s, Patrick Bowen Jr. He'll step up to the plate. Left-hand batter. for the 45s and head coach Bob Anderson. As he gets put in the game here by the home plate umpire, getting his paperwork in order. In the DH spot, Patrick Bowen Jr. did not play, or did play last night, rather, at first base. Grounded out twice, singled and walked twice, and then flew out in the eighth inning. Left-on-left matchup here with one out. Taken for a called strike one. A double play in order for the Rosebuds. With runners at first and second. Caballero at second and Parker at first. The infield playing behind them. Here's the 1-2 to the lefty Bowen Jr. The leg kick, the pitch from Curran out of the stretch. Over but low on the outside corner. One ball and one strike.
2: Oh, that's good.
0: With one out. Now the 1-1 delivery. The line shot fouled on the third base side. The count moves to one ball and two strikes. Runners at first and second. Again, with one out. Now the 1-2 as Kern comes set. Kicks and deals the 1-2 delivery with one out. It's fouled back to the screen, and we'll do it again. With a new baseball, Kern readies and gets his sign. Kicks and deals the 1-2 yet again to Patrick Bowen Jr., the pinch hitter for Pettingill in that DH spot. Swing! Reared back through him the high octane. And that is out number two. Rallies back with another K. And now they'll bring up Tyler Zanizer, who's singled, flown out, and K'd looking. Recently signed to Oklahoma Baptist University, a D2. Out there in Oklahoma. Both him and DJ Parker on this Colt 45 squad headed to Division II schools to go play baseball. Here's the pitch from Kern. Just misses for ball one. One ball, no strikes. Peering in from that third base side. Now the 1-0 is fouled back to the screen on the first base side.
1: That foul ball brought to you by Shasta Spine Specialists.
0: Now, chiropractic and massage therapy. One ball and one strike after the foul ball. Zanizer waves the bat back and forth. Now the 1-1 from Kern. Right there at the bottom of the zone. Catches the southern hemisphere for strike two. One ball and two strikes. Open stance for Zanizer. Kern, the 1-2, is chopped toward the shortstop on a couple of hops. Backhand leaping, throws the first off the back foot, full extension, and not in time. Zanizer will be safe on the infield single.
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0: 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Jacob Green here with you with David Wiley back in the studio. It's great to have you with us here on some Independence Day baseball, America's pastime, here on the airwaves. Bases loaded here. As Rowan Brown will step up to the plate, he's singled, grounded out, and reached on the E4. Left-hand batter. One of four in the lineup now, after Patrick Bowen Jr. pinch hit. Kern delivers a fastball on the inside corner right at the knees to Rowan Brown. Listed as a utility player, 6'1", 185, out of Palomar Junior College in San Diego, California. Here's the 0-1. It's hit in the air a ton, but foul out of play down the third base side. Just a little bit late on it for the lefty. That is strike two. No balls and two strikes with two outs. Now the 0-2 delivery with two gone. It's a line shot foul again, just a little bit late on that heater. Out of play. And we'll do it again. Now the 0-2 is ground ball toward the second baseman, ranging to his left, and in between his legs, and everybody will be safe to move up 90 feet. Quick throw back to second base, but it goes over the head of the shortstop Horner into left field out of play, and DJ Parker will advance home. After Caballero came in to score, DJ Parker was at third and now came in to score. Sanizer goes from second to third, and then Rowan Brown, safe at first, will get a courtesy runner out there in Adrian Lopez. On the E4, the second E4 tonight, both E4s have been on the as Chris Dutton will strike out the mound, and it will be the end of the night for Hank Kern, a new reliever on for the Rosebuds. When we return after this, it'll be Deegan Paulos versus the new reliever for the Rosebuds as Kern goes 5 2/3 plus here on Independence Day. We'll be right back here on KCNR after this.

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0: new reliever on for the Rose City Rosebuds. As Cole Stofflin has entered the game at first, and then Alex Rodriguez has entered the game at second base. Deegan Paulos will step up to the plate. The first pitch from the righty, who I believe is Bo Taylor. I could be wrong.
1: Yeah, it's
0: Cole Stofflin pitched last night, so I don't believe it's him. Stofflin's in the game at first. We have two number 30s out there. As the count evens at one ball and one strike, here on Deegan Paulos. Now the 1-1 delivery from the righty. Misses low for ball two. So 2-2. 2-1, rather, as this one misses wide all the way to the backstop. Taking second base on the wild pitch is Nolan Bentley, the courtesy runner. Paulos now working a 3-1 count. Righty working from the third base side. According to the live stats, it's Cole Stofflin, but with him pitching last night, going four innings, hard to believe they would put him back out there. As Paulos lays off this one up high for ball four, now the 10th batter of the inning. Here in the fifth, reminiscent of last night, as top of the order, and Timmy Ayers will step up to the plate. After two outs were made in the inning by the K's, courtesy of tonight's starting pitcher, Hank Kern. As this one misses low for ball one. So left-hand hitting Timmy Ayers, who's doubled, walked, and singled tonight, and also struck out looking. Here in the bottom of the fifth, last night, fifth inning, the Colt 45s got two across. It was the sixth inning that they batted around, then also in the fourth. Now the 1-0 to the lefty is just a bit off the plate. Two balls and no strikes. Coming set is the righty. Kicks and deals on the outside corner. Called strike one. So 2-1 now. With two gone and runners at first, second, and third. So 2-1 is a line shot toward the shortstop. Horner on the back end scoops. He's going to go to third, and it goes wide. And it's going to go into the dugout of the 45, so everyone will advance 90 feet on the E6. As it just continues. Zanizer comes in to score. Bentley goes from second to third, and then home on the east.

0: 6. Paulos ends up at third base on the play. All 6 of the runs so far scored here in this inning are charged to the starting pitcher tonight, Hank Kern, as this one's popped up left fielder, playable for him. We'll squeeze it as Conklin pops out to left field to close out this 5th inning. After 5 complete, the Colt 45s lead it by a score of 14-0 here on KCNR. 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

0: Kevin Frazier, the Trinidad native, on in relief, 6'2", 190, freshman, sophomore rather, out of College of the Redwoods, playing under the direction of John Downey, the third base coach. As qualifying for the win is Schwert, 54 pitches, 7 Ks, 5 innings, 2 hits, and no walks on his birthday. Leading things off here in the 6th. After the Colt 45s put 6 on the board in the home half of the 5th, will be the 9-hitter, Nolan Horner. Nolan Horner tonight, 0 for 1. This is wide for ball 1. So it's fouled up out of play back toward the parking lot for strike 1. Hearn goes 5 2/3 for the Rosebuds. The 1-1 delivery on the outside corner called strike 2. A little off speed there. Great pitch from Frazier. Evan Frazier, last pitch last weekend against the Concord Zephyrs. Breaking ball waved at, swung on and missed for out number 1. And a first strikeout for Frazier. As Cesar Rodriguez to the plate now, who's 0 for 2 with a strikeout and a pop out. He'll dig in.
1: Center field number 6, Cesar Rodriguez.
0: The center fielder. First pitch to him, swung on and missed for strike 1. Out of the windup for Frazier, the 0-1. Swing and a miss for strike 2. Quickly in an 0-2 hole. A wide stance for the right-hand batter. Peering over the glove is Frazier. Now winds and deals the 0-2. Is chopped foul on the third baseline.
1: You don't like me, I don't like you.
0: Count holds and no balls and 2 strikes.
1: Get back.
0: 0-2 with 1 out. It's an even stance. The 0-2 again. Breaking ball is fouled. Just barely. The 45's 14 runs on 14 hits, 1 error. For Rose City Baseball, no runs on 2 hits and 6 errors. They've had a rough day on the defensive side of the baseball. Now the 0-2. It's a breaking ball. Turning away from it. Drops it just a bit inside for ball 1. Tried him with the backdoor breaking ball. And now this one misses again for ball 2. And the 2 from Frazier, just a bit inside for ball 3. So 3 balls and 2 strikes. Now the payoff again is chopped toward the third baseman, Caballero Conklin, rather, at third base now. Caroms off his glove and scoots away from him. Can't corral it in time, so that'll be an E5. On Conklin now in the game, or moving over from short to third. So Conklin at third now, here in the 6th. And in the game at shortstop is Carroll. Deegan Paulos staying in the game at second. Now the left-hand batting. Hank Kern, I believe. The first pitch to take that back. It's the 16. Yeah, the 16 of Hank Kern to the plate, which is now the DH spot. Skies this one. Foul territory. Conklin giving chase from third, angling toward the line, and will squeeze it. The throw into second base with the runner tagging is not going to be in time. Paulo's unable to apply a tag as Kern flies out to Conklin, making up for that previous error. That is out number two as Landon Sigler to the plate now. The third baseman for the Rosebuds, who's flown out to right and grounded out to the second baseman, Paulos. Infield shifted to pull on the right-hand batter. Fraser out of the stretch, glove up near his back shoulder, kicks and deals. Shadows covering all of the field now. Ground ball to the shortstop, Carroll on the backhand. Gloves throws the first in time for the 6-3. Mark Anthony Carroll already making his presence known here in this ball game. As on the error, they leave one. They threaten, but they fail to score here in the top of the sixth inning as we head to the home half of the sixth. 14-0. The 45s lead it here on KCNR. 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

0: Mark Anthony Carroll to the plate in Caballero's spot. So Carroll getting some burn here tonight. He's in the game at shortstop as well as Conklin moves from short to third for the 45s back in the sixth. So Carroll came in as a defensive replacement. So this one's taken right down Broadway for a call, strike one to Mark Anthony. Now the 1-1 misses low. And I do believe it is Stofflet out there, the righty. Following in the footsteps of Kern, Stofflet pitched last night, went four innings to start that ball game. Gave up a plethora of runs. The 2-1 is shot toward the second baseman, charging, picks it, and flips to first in time. That's Rodriguez to the other, the number 20 on the field, James Runoa. So not Stofflet over there at first. Runoa Bannister is over there at first. He took over there back in the fifth. So a couple of defensive replacements. As the pitch to Lopez. So Adrian Lopez in the game as well for Chiarito. Here, I believe he took over in the previous inning. So Adrian Lopez getting his first bat at bat. Working a 2-0 count now, the righty. Wide open stance. This one's going to be a couple chop toward the second baseman, gliding to his left and can't pick it clean off the dirt. And might be ruled an infield single, but probably need four, unfortunately. As Adrian Lopez is aboard, who was the courtesy runner earlier in this ballgame. Now DJ Parker to the plate. So runner at first, that's Lopez. Line shot down the left field line. It's going to go all the way to the corner underneath the 320 mark. Rounding second, headed to third is Lopez. A hold up there as DJ Parker tattoos one down the left field line, and he's in with a stand-up double with his second hit tonight. Following in the Lopez single, and now runners at second and third for Adrian Lopez, donning the socks up high. Here in a 14-0 ball game in the bottom of the sixth. Nothing but goose eggs for the Rosebuds so far. The 45's the complete opposite. Stofflet pitching for the second straight day. Bowen Jr. to the plate. With Tyson Bragg on deck in Zanizer's spot. Called strike one. Left-hand batter. There's the 0-1. On the outside, off the outside corner, just missed. Make the count, one ball and one strike on Patrick Bowen Jr. A ground out to second, a single, and then a stand-up double by DJ Parker down into the left field corner. And now runners at second and third here in a 14-0 bottom of the sixth as this one is in the dirt and blocked by Osorio, gliding to his left. Two-one count now. With one out.
1: Poor guy. Oh, I know. I was.
0: And the 2-1 is chopped toward the second baseman again. The 3-4 hole and off the knee, reaching for it on a couple of hops. DJ Parker will just hold at third as it caroms into right field. And coming in to score the 15th run of this ball game is Adrian Lopez. DJ Parker moves to third. As still with one out. Runners at the corners. -15 with one out, but the double play is in order. As Bragg takes outside. Bragg in the spot of Zanizer. Another lefty bat in the lineup. And takes a called strike one. Now leaning out of the way of this one, came in near his legs and dodging out of the way, working a 3-1 count. Couple of errors in the inning. 3-1, misses low again. And he will take first base on the walk. That will load the bases for Rowan Brown, who's reached 3 of 4 times tonight, a couple of times on an error by the second baseman, and you'd think that position out there is cursed. Four of the 8 errors now, according to our online stats, have been charged to second base as this one's skied toward left center, playable for the center fielder Rodriguez into a dive, and is not going to get it. It's going to go all the way to the warning track. And coming around to score is DJ Parker. Throw in is not going to be in time, as right behind him is Patrick Bowen Jr. So Parker trotted in to score, and Bowen Jr. all the way from second base, able to score. Holding at third was Tyson Bragg, as a courtesy runner for Rowan Brown, and Nolan Bentley will courtesy run for the second time now. Runners at first and third. Infield still shaded up the middle in a 17-0 ball game now. And it's the right-hand batting Deegan Paulos to the plate. And that ball was laced toward the left center gap, and Cesar Rodriguez showing off the speed on the sinking line drive almost got to it, and it just barely stuck underneath his glove and went all the way to the wall. Out below the Tiger Field scoreboard out there, as this one misses low for ball two. Tiger Field scoreboard just to the right of the 358 mark there in left center field above the C.R. Gibbs advertisement on the yellow wall. Probably about 360, if I had to guess. Now the 2-0 with one out. Look out, almost hit him, ducking out of the way. That's ball three. And again, Stofflet pitched last night. Went 4 innings, had a rather rough outing, an outing he'd love to forget, I'm sure, especially in the 18-run endeavor that the Colt 45s had. Now rears back, throws a strike right there on the inside corner for called strike one. 4 innings, 8 hits, 10 runs, 2 earned, 3 walks and 2 strikeouts. So 8 of those runs not even earned. That is to say, not directly charged to the pitcher. Ground ball to the shortstop. Glove by Horner. Flip to second for one. The no relay to first. And coming into score will be Bragg as Paulos reaches on the fielder's choice. And now Timmy Ayers to the plate. He's singled, walked, struck out, looking, doubled, and reached on an error.
2: First base to number 5.
0: We'll step into the box. As some chatter going on between the first base umpire and now calling out Deegan Paulos at first base. Can't even tell you why Bob Anderson's going to go out and have a little confabulation with the trio of umpires. But regardless, we'll cut to break here at the end of the sixth inning as the Colt 45s strand a paraboard. Not sure how exactly, but we'll hopefully find out when we come back for the seventh inning as everyone will make their way back off the field. And the side is retired 18-0 after six complete here at Tiger Field. 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
9: Quick back-to-back K's, and then a quick flyout in foul territory. And it is now time to stretch here at Tiger Field. But I got word we might be doing, we will be doing God Bless America here, sung to you by Scott Lewis. So halfway through our ball game, 18-0, 1, 2, 3, went the Rosebuds. Here's Scott Lewis with tonight's Independence Day rendition of God Bless America.
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0: Bless America. Bless. 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From the mountains to the prairies to the oceans, like a cloud. 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

0: Now, this is Carl Bott and Ted Leidy. 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
1: 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Even cooking sometimes.
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5: He's fouled off both pitches now. Here with the top of the order, and it's the top of the order due up because Deegan Paulos was called out after the now time called mid delivery. It was a runner interference call on Nolan Bentley sliding into second base, which, in all honesty, Nolan Bentley for the 45s out of Albuquerque, New Mexico, is a right-hand pitcher, so not really too used to running the bases, but still an 18-0 ball game here. Partly cloudy skies up above the ballpark. The 0-2 breaking ball misses wide. So no harm, no foul in that regard. And now the 0-2 again on the outside corner. Ring him up. Strike three called. And he goes down a looking. As now that Chad Johnson announces to the crowd that we are in fact on schedule. It was not a 8th inning stretch that we were going to have to do. The scoreboard was just a little bit messed up. And quote, the gremlins in the scoreboard getting the best of the staff here as the right-hand batting Conklin to the plate. Called strike one. Also, the home plate umpire, DJ Lovelace, with a quick little half uppercut motion on the strike three ring him up call. Very quick with it. Here's the 0-1 upstairs and in. Make the count one ball and one strike. And now the 1-1 delivery is popped up and out of play toward the Colt 45 bullpen.
6: That long foul ball brought to you by
5: very long foul ball. One ball and two strikes. to Conklin. The 1-2, check swing in the dirt, goes to the backstop. On the appeal to first, the answer is no by Vicente Gutierrez. Two balls and two strikes now on Conklin with the oven mitt sliding glove in his back right pocket. Digs in as Stofflet comes set, kicks and deals. It's shot toward the third baseman on a couple of hops. Here's his glove off the lip of the infield grass, and safe at first will be Conklin. The Tiger Field advantage, they just don't know that grass to dirt as well as the 45s do, and that'll be a single for Preston Conklin as Mark Anthony Carroll will step up to the plate now. On first with Renoa Bannister holding him on. So shortstop Mark Anthony Carroll to the plate. First pitch on the inside corner at the knees. A called strike one. Mark Anthony grounded out to the second baseman. His last time up and his first time up tonight after coming in as a defensive replacement in the sixth. Now the 0-1. It's a line shot through for a base hit up the middle. Holding at second base will be Conklin as Mark Anthony Carroll collects his first hit of the night. As the bat boy, Zach, again running out quickly to do his job and pick up those bats. He's done a great job all night tonight, as always. Now it's the right-hand batting Adrian Lopez to the plate. Runners at first and second. It's another hit for the 45s as this one misses wide, blocked by the catcher Osorio. For the 45s, 18 runs on 17 hits, on 19 hits rather, and two errors for Rose City. No runs on two hits and seven errors. They've left three. The 45s have left 10 so far. Now the 1-0 misses up and away. Catches the corner, rather, up and away. Top of the zone. Make it one ball and one strike. Now the 1-1 delivery here in the bottom of the seventh misses up and in for ball two. Two balls and no strikes. The 2-1 delivery. It's a line shot toward left center field. Rodriguez giving chase, looking up to the scoreboard, and it is off the top of the wall. And rounding third, coming to score behind Conklin, and in with a stand-up double is Adrian Lopez. Conklin into the score, along with Carroll. And it is now a 20-0 ball game. I'll bring up DJ Parker. Here at the bottom of the seventh inning. DJ Parker to the plate, who's doubled, singled, reached on a fielder's choice, hit by pitch, and struck out swinging tonight. Swing on this one, fouls it up. The catcher with a look and colliding with the third baseman coming down the line. It will drop in foul territory. Just barely in foul territory. Some miscommunication between the third baseman, Sigler, and the catcher, Osorio. And the count holds at no balls and one strike. DJ Parker with the open stance. Runner at second. The 0-1. This is low in the dirt. This count moves to one ball and one strike. And the 1-1. as a line shot right at the center fielder Rodriguez, who will come in for it. Strong throw into second base, and it was a bang-bang play at second base. It may have been close, but Lopez definitely able to beat him back. But in a 20-0 ball game here in the home half of the seventh, that's a call that goes the other way essentially every single time, as the side is retired after Parker lines it up and Lopez erased on the outfield assist. The shortstop Horner playing a little first base for Rodriguez, the center fielder. And it's 20-0 after seven complete here at Tiger Field. 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
3: Ground ball to the third baseman Conklin, unable to handle the heat, just came at him a little bit awkward as well, and safe at first on what I believe will be ruled an E5, but we'll see exactly. It'll probably be ruled a hit if it was fast enough for Iji Sato to reach. He's now at first base, being held on by Timmy Ayers as the lights have taken full effect here on Independence Day. It's a ground ball toward the shortstop. Carroll charges. He's going to go to first and in time. Throw back to second base is not in time. Conklin, or Paulos rather, on the bag, but not the throw on the backpick, not in enough time. So one out. As Osorio reaches via the fielder's choice, or is erased via the 5-3 rather, and moving to second base. And that will be ruled an E5 on Conklin, the third baseman. As Nolan Horner, the shortstop, to the plate, he's struck out looking and swinging tonight, and a new pitcher on in relief as well for the 45s. It's Preston Waller, the left-hand relieving San Marcos native. Just two hits for the Rosebuds tonight, and they probably just jinxed it, so they'll get one here. As Waller, the lefty, kicks and delivers the 0-2. Swing! Good morning, good afternoon, and good night. The third strikeout for Nolan Horner tonight. And if Horner strikes out one more time, if the Rosebuds make it farther through the order, he'll get himself a golden sombrero, or the golden sombrero, rather. That's what happens when you have three strikeouts in a game. Four strikeouts in a game, rather. Platinum would be five. No runs on two hits, seven errors for the Rosebuds. 20 runs on 20 hits, and now three errors for the Colt 45s. With two outs and a runner on second. First pitch misses wide for ball one. An even stance for the righty pinning at the belt here to Cesar Rodriguez is Preston Waller. Motions for Brown to go back through the signs here in a 20-0 ball game. Taps his chest as he missed the signs relayed from Rowan Brown, the battery mate of Mr. Preston Waller. Working from the third base side as the southpaw kicks and deals the 1-0, swing and a miss, threw him the high cheese, blew it by him, some high octane. One ball and one strike. Evan Fraser, went the last two. Now the 1-1 with the infield shifted to pull on the right-hand batter, choked up on the bat, the 1-1. Rears back, fastball right at the knees on the outside corner for strike two. Three Ks on the outing for Evan Fraser as well. No walks issued. Now the 1-2 delivery from the lefty. Glove up near his front leg, bending at the belt. Now comes set. And time called. Grabbing the thigh Cesar Rodriguez, the back of his thigh looked like he might have cramped up or something tightened in his leg. Now everyone readies again. And the 1-2 delivery. It's a breaking ball. First strike, 3. And the side is retired. A couple of Ks in the inning for Preston Waller. And the side is retired as the Rosebuds threaten, but they fail to score. They leave one stranded. After 7.5, it's 20-0. 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

0: seventh here. Bottom of the eighth, rather. Got so caught up in the seventh and eighth inning debacles that now as we find ourselves in the eighth inning, I'm a little bit lost. As it will be Patrick Bowen Jr., Tyson Bragg, and then Rowan Brown. As a new pitcher on a relief in Aiji Sato will be on in relief. After a couple of runs back in the seventh inning.
1: Okay. And then when you come back in,
0: see, they left. They did not leave one out there at second base, rather, after the doubling off of Adrian Lopez.
1: So, just so that you understand, you must
0: here in the eighth, and Aiji Sato on in relief. Sato pitched the other night, two innings back on July 2nd.
1: So, get in with her, get your chairs, come back, if you got your blankets and stuff, sit and wait, and then
0: and we'll get the game going. In that game, of course, Cole 45's beating Rose City.
1: 10 o'clock.
0: That was an opening game this series of a 6-2 ball game that the 45's won. As they look for the sweep tonight, two innings of one hit, no run baseball, two walks, and one strikeout for Sato. Now the first pitch to the left-hand batter is fouled back to the screen. Patrick Bowen Jr. in his third at-bat of the night after pinch-hitting for Lucas Pettingill. He's K'd and reached on an error. Seven errors for the Rosebuds. Just a defensive blunder-filled night for Rose City. Sato appearing in, comes set as the righty off the third base side, and now time called as Rick Bassetti will give a word to the fans here. And if you're wanting to come down and watch the fireworks, concessions will still be open, but the lights will be off at 10 o'clock, as that's when the fireworks will commence. Now the 0-1 from Sato as he comes set. The leg kick from the third base side of the rubber. The 0-1 misses wide. Sato pitched a couple of nights ago in a losing cause of the 6-2 ball game the 45s won on Thursday night. Winning last night by a score of 18-1. The Colt 45s now tied for the most runs they've scored this year with 20. They won 20-4 against the Tehama Bulls. That was back on June 21st. The 1-1 bounces in there for ball two. So 2-1 to Patrick Bowen Jr. Patrick Bowen Jr. readies.
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0: 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Jacob Green here with you. It's great to have you with us. The 2-1 misses upstairs for ball three. David Wiley back in the studio engineering things for us here on this 4th of July. Stofflet went 2 1/3 for the Rosebuds. Now the 3-1 delivery is a bit inside for ball four. Was waiting for a very delayed strike call. Did not get one. So 3-1, Bowen Jr. works the free pass. That is the fifth free pass issued tonight by Rosebud Pitching. And what's been kind of a ongoing theme all year, the hit batsmen and the walks for the 45s, that's really how they've gotten most of their runs across. But against these Rosebuds, it's been a lot of hard-hit baseballs and a lot of extra base hits. This one's popped up on the infield. The third baseman, Sigler, was playing it on the grass. Called off by the shortstop, angling toward foul territory. Prances to it, and Horner will squeeze it for out number one. Holding it first is Patrick Bowen Jr. So 2 1/3 for Stofflet, 6 hits, 6 runs, 4 earned with 2 walks, and he struck out 1. He did so on 50 pitches. For Hank Kern, 130 pitches tonight. He walked 2 and struck out 6. He gave up 14 hits and 14 runs. And only 7 of those were earned. So 50% of the runs he gave up were earned. And again, that is to say, those were the runs charged to him. They were not on effective errors or hit batsmen, as this one misses low. Or sorry, defensive errors, rather. And after defensive errors, where the inning would have ended, every run scored thereafter are all unearned runs. So if there's 2 outs in the inning and the second baseman boots the baseball instead of getting the 3rd out of the inning, then every run scored after that, as this one's chopped up the middle, gloved by the second baseman, tap second for 1, the relay to first on a hop goes through past the first baseman. Every run scored after that, as Patrick Bowen Jr. is erased on the 4 unassisted fielder's choice, as Nolan Bentley will be the courtesy runner. And every run scored after that is charged as unearned. So that, again, goes to show the defense behind the Rosebuds tonight has just been costly. And even there, as this one's worn on the back of Deegan Paulos, turning away from it and right between the shoulder blades, will bring up the top of the order in Timmy Ayers. So runners at 1st and 2nd. As Paulos takes his base on the hit by pitch, moving to 2nd and Rowan Brown.
1: As
0: Rick Bassetti again will hop on the mic.
1: 9:45. Okay, we gotta have our kids and our volunteers be able to get out of here.
0: With 2 gone,

crossed by the 45s. And, again, the Rosebuds haven't really had an offensive heavy night. They only have two hits. But the Colt 45s also have three errors. So 10 errors between the two teams in this ball game, and that's just going to change things a lot. Because it goes from an 11-0 ball game to an out-of-hand 20-0 ball game. An 11-0 is still out of hand, but it's not inconceivable to come back from an 11-0 deficit as this one's bounced in there. For ball two, two balls and two strikes to Timmy Ayers. In fact, even in the 20th game of the 20-game win streak by the Oakland Athletics back in 2002, the money ball season, if you will, they actually gave up an 11-0 lead to the Kansas City Royals. Here's the 2-2 from Sato off the outside edge for ball three in a game that, of course, Scott Hatteberg would walk it off to right center field with the famous call by Bill King, which is, of course, in Moneyball. They do a great job of blending the actual footage with the movie magic footage. Here's the payoff with two outs, runners at first and second. It's popped up and back behind us over toward the play area. And we'll do it again at three balls and two strikes. Again, Nolan Bentley, the courtesy runner, over at first base, who was called out on runner interference, so the double play did take effect. That was back in the sixth inning. Here we are in the home half of the eighth. Now the payoff. And that will miss for ball four as Ayers works a walk, his second of the night. That will bring up Preston Conklin. Right-hand batter with the socks up high.

And he'll wear this one, and everyone will advance 90 feet. And again, it's now lack of pitching for the Rosebuds as the 21st run and of this ball game will come across in Nolan Bentley. As Paulos now at third base. And again, Sato back in the Thursday night endeavor went two innings. And Sato threw 39 pitches. And now coming in to pitch tonight as a reliever. He was also out in left field last night. Played right field earlier in this ball game. So he's also no longer in right. This one's chopped toward the third baseman. Rising, leaping for it. Grabs it and will touch third for the out. And the side is retired as Timmy Ayers is forced out on the play. As we head to the ninth here on KCNR from Tagger Field here on Independence Day. The Colt 45s lead it by a score of 21-0. They leave them loaded after no hits in the inning. And they scratch across one more run as we head to the ninth. 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

0: Phantasma here in the ninth for the 45s. On in relief of Preston Waller,
1: who went one inning.
0: No hit, no run, no walk, and two strikeout baseball. On nine pitches. Phantasma will take on these Rose City Rosebuds here in the ninth. They'll face off against a pinch hitter in Karsten Lowe. Swing and a miss for strike one. Pinch hitting for Hank Kern. And swings on this one, and it's a line shot on a couple of hops in front of the second baseman, Paulos, who just couldn't quite handle it on a couple of odd hops. And safe at first is Low on the hard hit. Infield single. Might be ruled an E4. We'll see what the official scorebook will say. And now to the plate. Is Bo Snyder, who swings and misses for strike one. Bo Snyder pinch hitting last night in the ninth. Cade on the 1-2 pitch from Nate Sheriff. That will be ruled an E4. So an error on the second baseman. Now a 1-1 count on the right-hand batting, Bo Snyder. Rounds this one toward the second baseman, Paulos. Gloves flips the short on this bag at second for one. The relay to first in time. 4-6-3 double play. Taylor made. They turn it. And quickly, two gone here in the ninth. As a pinch hitter to the plate. For the Rosebuds, three straight pinch hitters, and this time it's Hank Kern, who's now, check that, Nate Nowacki for the Rosebuds, takes a called strike one, pinch hitting after previous batter in Bo Snyder. And quickly, no balls and two strikes. Here's the 0-2. It's fouled back to the screen, just barely staying alive in the at-bat. Just trying to keep the line moving and get something on the scoreboard because it's all goose eggs up there for the Rosebuds. They scored one run last night, two the night before, leaning out of the way of this one for ball one. Backed him off the plate a little bit. Nate Nowacki, right-hand batter, pinch hitting. And this one just misses. The umpire not wanting to end the game on a looking strikeout, unless it's obvious. That one was a 50-50 ball. This count moves to two balls and two strikes. And this one is swung on and missed. And the ball game comes to a close on the 1-2 delivery. We'll be back with the totals after this.

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0: centennial of America. We enjoyed America's pastime, and now fans will get to watch fireworks out there on the field here at Tiger Field. Jacob Green was here with you. It was great all around. 21-0, the final score here for the Rebel City Baseball Club. No runs on 2 hits, 7 errors. They left 4. For the Colt 45s, 21 runs on 20 hits, 4 errors. They left 13. The winning pitcher is Squirt. The losing pitcher is Hank Kern. No save situation. Schwert, Fraser, Waller, and Pasma combined to just shut down this Rosebud offense. And especially in those back half of the innings, the bullpen did a fantastic job not allowing a hit. It was just those lone 2 hits that came in the first and second inning. Hank Kern, and then Carter Zaire for the Rosebuds. And the 45s made a mess of my scorecard, just batting through in the fifth and then taking advantage of the errors and the hit-by-pitches. But the biggest thing for the Rosebuds as they get swept here at Tiger Field was the errors that cost them lots of unearned runs. But regardless, Colt 45s were able to capitalize here in front of a capacity crowd on Independence Day. For Jacob Green and David Wiley back in the studio here on KCNR, 1460 AM, 96.5 FM, or online at kcnrradio.com. Thanks for tuning in here on Independence Day. And the final score from Tiger Field tonight was the 45s 21 and Rose City Baseball nothing, as the 45s get their 20th win of the season and complete the sweep. We'll be back out here tomorrow at 7:15, the regular time, not early at all, against the Chico Nuts on the Sunday of a 4-game weekend of baseball. For Jacob Green, David Wortley saying thanks for listening. We'll see you out here tomorrow. The final score from Tiger Field tonight was Rose City Baseball 0 and your Colt 45s 21.
1: His own campaign from this inherited fortune. Well, not exactly a good argument when socialists are on the rise, but it is a fact. Now, the way you can change that is you can change the Constitution and you can bar corporations from spending at all in elections. But keep in mind, corporations come in so many different forms, from Sierra Club to pro-life to unions. They're all collections of individuals who are aggregating their money. And yes, they also include people like Soros, who is using his ample fortune to push very far left candidates.
2: So I know, by the way, in terms of trans men playing in women's sports, it's going to be up to the states. You can make your own decisions, which bad news if you run state California, but great news if you run a state in Oklahoma. So the Supreme Court ruled on that. But overall, we saw a situation where there was conservative Supreme Court justices seem to be ruling on each and every situation, too, much to the angst of President Trump, like Amy Coney Barrett. They went back and forth. But listen to how the left wing responded to the Supreme Court justices' opinions. Cut 28.
3: This Supreme Court could not have ruled any other way and held on to its legitimacy as the 9 supreme members of the judicial branch.
4: The 14th Amendment was put in place. And I think in a way to save us from ourselves and our worst impulses, not to save a country from people like Justice Kavanaugh.
5: There are folks who are doubling down on the idea that this country must be a white republic.
6: You have a bunch of people who fetishize history. Maybe the issue isn't so much that the Constitution needs to change, but that the people interpreting the Constitution need to change.
2: I just want to give people another side of the illogical argument on how the Supreme Court has ruled over the last few weeks.
1: Well, it's astonishing that the left can't take the W and instead turn it into a hate fest. And these comments are outrageous. I mean, arguing that the 14th Amendment is meant to block people like Justice Kavanaugh is precisely the unhinged type of rhetoric that led to an attempt on his life. And it's disgusting, and people need to condemn it. What happened in this court was exactly what the framers anticipated. The court acted independently. They followed principle. You know, I know that President Trump can be upset about some of these decisions. but it also delivered massive victories for him this term, expanding executive power in a way that is really going to be his true lasting legacy, including a case that shot a prior precedent called Humphrey's executor. Now, most people don't know what that is, but Humphrey's executor was a massive limit on the ability of the president to remove members of executive boards and commissions. That's a huge win. So, yes, Barrett, for example, voted against the president on a couple of these cases. She more often votes in favor of conservative values and the administration. You know, the president said that he wanted to pick independent, principled justices. Well, he got them. I think that his three nominees are some of the best ever put on the court. They may sound like hyperbole, but these three justices are brilliant. And, yeah, I disagree with them at times. But the quality of the intellect of this court is deeper because of President Trump. And while he can be upset with the outcome, he should take some pride in his impact on the court.
2: I mean, I like the fact that if he was getting every single thing he wanted, it would back up that thought that it is just an organ of the administration. And this is, I think, increasing their credibility with decisions like this. And I can't argue on an equal footing with these men and women. But, you know, I'm disappointed in some decisions, but I'm not saying I'm outthinking them. Jonathan Turley, thanks so much. Can't outthink you either, but I am smart enough to know Rage in the Republic is a great book, The Unfinished Story of the American Revolution. Thanks, Jonathan.
1: Thank you, my friend.
2: You got it. Back in a moment.
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8: With 6 months until voters pick their congressional representative, we've been tracking the national mood, and our Fox News poll finds a close race for the House. A year ago, Democrats were favored by 7 percentage points. Now, it's a 5-point edge within the margin of sampling error. If the election were today, 52% of voters say they'd back the Democratic candidate in their district, 47% the Republican. That difference comes from greater enthusiasm on the left. By an 8-point margin, more Democrats than Republicans say they feel extremely motivated to vote this year. It's important to remember, while a lead on the generic House ballot question reflects a national preference, House seats are decided district by district. So a party's advantage in the polls doesn't directly translate into winning seats, especially these days with so few competitive districts. I'm Dana Blanton. That's your Poll Parade.
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9: 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President Ronald Reagan.
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16: 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Our time has come.
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18: 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Week 3, Words Matter and Words Can Heal. And the final week is Supporting Loved Ones. 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I'm Lisa Brady, Fox News.

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6: I hate to tell you, but the socialists don't even want you in the tent. They have taken over your party. In case you do not know, it is not a blue bubble. It is not the liberal New York City, and the voter turnout was so low that allowed these firebrand socialist Islamic-loving, anti-Israel, anti-Semitic candidates to win in New York. Yeah, you're right. But you know where else they won? In New Jersey. You know where else they won? You know who they nominated in Maine? A communist socialist in Plattner, let alone more personal problems than anyone I've ever seen, number to run for office. And then you have in Colorado, you have a 29-year-old, unproven, radical, beat a Congresswoman DeGette, who's been in office since 97. Not that you should keep you in office, but was endorsed by Akeem Jeffries, and they still lost because the power in that party is with Bernie Sanders. And it's your problem. I've saying it over and over again. When you let this guy in your party without making him become a member of your party, you opened up the door. And when he almost won the nomination and you put your hand on the scale to deny him that nomination with Biden and Hillary, he kept his powder dry. And now he's taken over your party like a tapeworm. And you can't pull him out. Rod Blagojevich is next.

0: History isn't just in textbooks. It's the story of us, the United States. 2026 marks 250 years of America. 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
2: I'm Ashley DeVorkin with a Fox Celebrity Profile with Bear Grylls. The host is currently bringing his celebrity friends out for adventures on Fox's Bear Grylls is Running Wild.
12: Well, I think on this season, we really push the boundaries. It's great to bring it to Fox and have such diversity from jungle, from, you know, the forest to the high mountains to the deserts. But we always try and kind of seek out different types of terrain. There are a zillion things, so that bucket list is long.
2: As for whether it's all adventure all the time for Bear, he admits sometimes he takes a break.
12: It's been a big part of my life, the adventure, and from a kid growing up through to my time with the military, through to Man vs. Wild for many, many years, and then Running Wild for the last decade plus. But at home, we're pretty mellow. Having said that, we do live off-grid. We do live on a little island in the UK, but I like that. It keeps our edge. But at the same time, I love getting back home, and I'm not like eating bugs and grubs. I love to cook a good big steak and a, you know, homemade cheesecake and get in a nice bath and have a cup of tea.
2: Ashley DeVorkin, Fox News.
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14: 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Criminal Gary Gilmore.
16: 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I've accepted sentences all my life.
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19: 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I did it for him, for blood.
20: In this hour of sorrow of both Tennesseans, the nation, and indeed around the world, the sadness reflects the talent of one of the greatest talents that this country has ever produced, or maybe this world has ever produced.
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11: I'm Gianna Gelosi with your Fox True Crime Minute. New details emerge in a 24-year-old murder case that has gone cold until this year. Back in 2002, Frank Weiss from Plano, Texas, was found dead near Lake Louisville. Last month, 55-year-old Lisa Honrund was arrested for his murder. She was his wife at the time of his death. Court documents say Weiss was shot with a .38-caliber firearm, and his body was found wrapped in plastic bags, tied up with rope, and weighted down with sandbags duct taped to his legs. They went on to say that Weiss and Honrund went to dinner 2 days before his body was found, and it was the last time he was seen alive. Detectives learned that Weiss had asked for an annulment, and Honrund signed it. In the days after his disappearance, detectives say Honrund told Weiss's daughter he had gone to Cancun but didn't want to be bothered. Investigators say the case was finally cracked thanks to new information from a key witness, alongside advances in technology and investigative techniques. There's more on this story at foxnews.com or subscribe to the Fox True Crime podcast. I'm Gianna Gelosi with your Fox True Crime Minute.

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1: Again, it is my time. 3,900 children were separated from their families.
2: 450,000 kids were lost during the Biden administration.
1: Mr. Secretary,
2: you didn't say a word about it.
1: Mr. Secretary, do not interrupt.
2: Don't you point your finger at me. Don't
1: I will point my finger at you.
2: Don't you be a hypocrite
1: you.
2: Then. Then you be a threat. And then you
1: kids.
2: Should be as upset about the 450,000 kids
1: upset.
2: That were lost. You didn't say a word about it.
3: For four years,
2: you never said a word.
4: Mr. Secretary.
1: Could you put him in his place for
5: don't yell at
2: you
5: me.
2: Should
5: I'm
2: be put in your place.
6: And that was some of the brawling that went on with Secretary of Homeland Mark Wayne Mullen as the former senator went down there just to explain how things were going and how they're working to get the missing children and those phony sponsors that showed up during the previous 4 years and took kids that we no longer can find. And Congressman Rosa DeLauro, I think, wanted to just score political points. So with me right now is the former senator turned Secretary of Homeland Security, Mark Wayne Mullen. Your thoughts about some of those exchanges that you were forced to endure and trying to explain what's happening with immigration.
7: Well, unfortunately, the Democrats, they want to ignore the 4 years of the Biden administration. And the thing that gets, I think, most people's blood boiling, especially mine as a father of six, is when you start talking about these kids. You said the phony sponsors. Some of these sponsors were picked up 18 to 20 kids. When we go to find them on the addresses that supposedly had, they're not there. HSI and DHS working together has located 147,000 of these kids. 147,000. Now, if you start thinking about that, where's the other 300,000? And the Democrats, they don't want to say a word about this, not a single word. And it's frustrating because we have the most horrific cases that you can imagine, Brian. We have some young ladies that we rescued out of a hotel that is sitting there saying that they were raped 600 to 700 times. When I say young ladies, they're 16 years of age, and some of them have been in this sex trade and slavery, if you want to call it, trafficking. For 2 years, they were stuck in a room, forced to be with men raping them 15 to 20 times a day, 7 days a week, 365 days a year. And the Democrats don't want to just go over it. And they want to talk about that the president in this administration is being extremely strong on vetting the individuals when they come to our border. We're no longer letting sponsors come in right. And take these kids unless we know who they are.
6: And also, when it comes to the border, I've been down there a few times, obviously not as much as you. And one thing, if you come up and say, I'm leaving under duress or I fear for my life and my country, they got to stay. But if you ask the right questions, you say, well, could you have gone to another part of your country? And you're supposed to go into the first country you step into. You don't end up in the United States, so they would get expelled.
7: Right.
6: But now the previous administration said, stay here until we get to your case.
7: Right.
6: And they would stay, and the backlog was 10, 15 years. What's different now?
7: Well, first of all, we have an agreement with Canada and Mexico called the first country. So Canada and Mexico are considered safe countries. So they can't claim technically asylum coming in from Mexico and coming in from Canada unless they're claiming it against Canada and Mexico. So asylum cases are very difficult if you process it by the law, which Congress passed. But what we're doing on these asylum cases is we're clearing the books, what we call clearing the books. We're working together closely with the White House. And to be quite frank, Stephen Miller has done a phenomenal job understanding this system very well, that the Democrats just abused. And so when we got a team stood up that we checked those individuals that claimed asylum, are they where they say they're supposed to be? Because they're on parole. Technically, if you claim asylum, you're paroled. And so if you don't inform us that you have moved or informed us that your phone number has changed or your status has changed, then you are in violation of parole. So we're going through all those asylum cases and checking them. Overwhelmingly, no surprising, they're not there. Their phone number doesn't work. Their addresses aren't there. And so then we immediately put them underneath an arrest warrant because they violated their parole, and we start hunting them down. So we did a strong enforcement of that this weekend, and we set records that ICE was arresting individuals all across the country. We arrested 3,500 people a day average, Saturday and Sunday, and a big chunk of those were either TPS violators or asylum violators that had violated their parole.
6: So when you have the elimination of temporary protective status, the word temporary is there for a reason. It was a crisis in Syria and a crisis in Haiti. And now you're getting pushed back that you're cruel in saying these part. You had the Republican governor of Ohio over the weekend saying that, you know what, these Haitians are now part of our community. They're giving us health care and daycare. They're teaching our kids, watching our kids. Let them stay.
7: The problem is it's temporary. I don't enforce laws. I don't make the laws. I enforce the laws, right? Temporary status was temporary status. The court's already ruled on this.
6: Supreme Court.
7: Some of these cases have been here for 15, 20 years. I understand that. But during that 15 and 20 years, you had an opportunity to change your status. You chose not to because you understood it being temporary, too. Now that the court has ruled, it's too late. You got to go home. You can go back, and there's two options here. You can go back on your own, meaning that you can choose to be deported. We will give you a $2,600 check. We'll pay for your airline ticket. You can go back to the country you came from or a country you choose, and then you can fill out the proper immigration paperwork and try to come back in this country legally. If we have to go find you and we deport you, you don't have the option to come back to this country.
6: So if they were good people while they were here and do things the right way since that decision came down, will they have a better opportunity to come back?
7: They would have a better opportunity to come back.
6: Because
7: I can't guarantee
6: a good record yet.
7: That, but you still got to follow our immigration system because those are what the laws are for. But it's too late now. Now that you, because you didn't do that, you can't do it. It's, you can't, you needed to be proactive, not reactive. So you can't be reactive and filling that paperwork out now. It's too late. You have to go back now.
6: Mr. Secretary, this just broke, so let's I'll read it together and we'll digest it. The Supreme Court has ruled against President Trump's hope to eliminate birthright citizenship restrictions. It was a 5-4 decision, and they said it violated the 14th Amendment guaranteeing automatic American citizenship for anyone born in the United States, and issued the executive order the president signed on the first day back in office to redefine it. And we know the case, Trump versus Barbara, a pseudonym for the Honduran citizen who fears or her or family safety if she was expelled. So the birth tourism that the Chinese possibly are greatest abuser of, that so far it stays in play. And we kind of got an indication on a 5-4 decision when John Roberts said, yeah, things have changed, but the Constitution hasn't. So your reaction, because this directly affects you.
7: Yeah, I'm not going to get ahead of the president here, but I will say I adamantly disagree with the spirit of the 14th Amendment on what the Supreme Court ruled here. I'm not an attorney, definitely not a judge, but I disagree with the court's decision here. It, in my opinion, if you look at the historical reason the 14th Amendment was put in place, the way that it's being abused today wasn't the intention of the 14th Amendment. But like I said, I'm not going to get ahead of the president on this, but I adamantly disagree with the Supreme Court.
6: Well, I mean, the strongest argument you guys had, and I think birthright citizenship has been abused. It's been abolished in almost every Western country. So it's not Donald Trump. It's keeping up to what's going on and trying to respond to what some of our adversaries are doing, and that is having kids here that become citizens and be part the social spending.
7: Here's what ends up happening in a lot of these cases. You have these adversary countries that come in, they have a child, they raise a child back in China or whatever, and since they're a citizen, they come back over here where they've been indoctrinated. I'm sorry, if you're raised in a communist country, there's a good chance, and you're able to travel back and forth, there's a good chance you've been indoctrinated. I'm not saying completely. Some people break away from it because they don't believe it. But there's a reason why we have adversaries that's abusing this system.
6: So a 5-4 decision, it doesn't say here who voted for whom, but I will say this, just to further what you were saying about the 14th Amendment. After the Civil War, there were people in the South that says, I don't think slaves should be citizens. And the president at the time says, okay, we're going to pass an amendment that says if you're born here, you become a citizen. I'm pretty sure that's not the circumstances now.
7: That's right.
6: So I don't know if legislation can do it. But I don't think it's in Democrats' interest to have birthright citizenship either. I've seen Democrats point to China as our number one adversary, look to infiltrate every element of society.
7: Right.
6: And we know China is the number one abuser of this law. Do you think you can get any bipartisan support to do something through legislation?
7: Well, I think if you looked at this from a strict national security issue,
6: yes.
7: I believe you could. But the problem is the Democrats, they don't believe in that right now. Remember, this is the same Democrat Party that defunded ICE, our Immigration Customs Enforcement Agency. This is the same Democrat Party that just elected true communists in New York, including the mayor and three other individuals. Well, haven't elected them, but pushed them through to the general election. This is the same Democrat Party that wanted to defund our Customs and Border Protection, meaning they want open borders. So this is the same party that defunds police. So I can't, they don't look at it.
6: You're not optimistic. Security.
7: No, I'll just tell you this. Underneath the Biden administration to date, of who they let come into the United States, because they had open borders for 4 years underneath the Biden administration, correct? I mean, we let millions, upwards of 20 million people come in. Underneath the Trump administration, we've arrested over 1,900 known terrorists, not individuals that are on terrorist watch lists. These are known terrorists that the Biden administration let come into this country.
6: Right.
7: And because of Trump's policies on enforcing our laws and going after the worst of the worst, we're able to round up 1,900. That's all we know of right now. We're still finding these people every single day.
6: Right.
7: Explain to me what the Democrat Party was thinking then. So if you want to look at it from national security, yes, it should be a bipartisan issue. But unfortunately, we don't have a Democrat Party that thinks that way today.
6: All right, Ms. Secretary, if you could stick around a couple of minutes. I know you got to run back to the White House, too. There's much more going on. But again, birthright citizenship been struck down. Looks like Roberts voted with the liberal justices to weigh that decision in a different direction. And I guess, was it Amy Coney Barrett that also did that? Allison, it was Barrett, too. So those two came back against it. One, George W. Bush put in power, nominated and confirmed. And the other one, John Robertson, of course, Amy Coney Barrett by the President of the United States. All right. The Homeland Security Secretary is here. Back in a moment. You listen to the Brian Kilmeade Show as we celebrate year 250 in our nation's capital. Don't move.
0: Politics, current events, and news that affects you. Brian's got a lot more to say. Stay with Brian Kilmeade.
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5: I'm Gianna Gelosi with your Fox True Crime Minute. A Texas man who's facing a capital murder charge in connection with the death of his pregnant wife has fled the country. On May 4th, the attorney for Lee Mongerson Gilley says his client cut off his ankle monitor before boarding a plane to Canada, and then flew from Canada to Italy, where he was taken into custody by authorities. There, he allegedly told officials that he was seeking asylum because he was being wrongfully prosecuted and feared he would face the death penalty. The 39-year-old was charged with capital murder in 2025 in connection with the killing of his pregnant wife, Christina Bauer Gilley, on October 7, 2024. Gilley initially told police that she died of an overdose and he attempted to perform CPR. An autopsy suggested otherwise. She had trauma to her neck and face more consistent with strangulation. Gilley was arrested in 2024, released on $1 million bail, and required to wear that ankle monitor. In 2025, prosecutors say he spoke with a woman about a plan to flee to Mexico. 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I'm Gianna Gelosi with your Fox True Crime Minute.
8: This is Fox on Justice. The nation's capital seeing a sharp decrease in crime over the past year. after President Trump deployed the National Guard and as the country gets ready to celebrate its 250th birthday. Here are the numbers. A 52% drop in homicide, robbery down 23%, and a 56% decrease in motor vehicle theft. Officials say one area of concern, a spate of brawls in the city known as teen takeovers. Trump's U.S. attorney in D.C., Jeanine Pirro, said many teens need to be treated like adults.
9: The problem is that they don't believe that these young people need to be treated as criminals. They are committing adult crimes.
8: The decrease in crime follows a nationwide trend since President Trump returned to office. The murder rate is now the lowest since 1900. President Trump says the reduction in crime is largely thanks to his border policies. Lucas Tomlinson, Fox News.

0: The talk show that's getting you talking. 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
1: All right, Homeland Security Secretary Mark Wayne Mullen is here for a few more minutes, and he's got to rush back to the White House. Mr. Secretary, first off, we just had another ruling come down that basically allows more coordination between this. It's considered a Republican win. I'm not sure you're allowed to respond to if you were senator, you could. But just for everyone at home to understand, it allows more coordination between the candidate and their super PACs and their party. It's thought to be a Republican win because they're the one who challenged it. But I just saw, just in talking with you, Democrats seem to have more multi-billionaires than, yeah, than Republicans these days.
2: Well, you think about
1: it, seems like
2: George
1: the Republicans
2: Zeros
1: are the party of the working, right, class.
2: You think about George Zeros, he's already pumped in 100...
1: Working, right, class.
2: You think about George Zeros, he's already pumped in $105 million in this cycle. $105 million. It's scary the amount of money that a guy can influence politics with. And of course, Democrats are always saying that they don't get bought, but you can tell their politics has swung ever since Zeros' team got involved in this, because they have dumped no telling how many millions, if not billions of dollars in campaigns, not just in the U.S., but around the world. And he pushes this socialist and at this point, I would almost say communist party that is coming to bear with the Democrats at this point. But you look at the Supreme Court rulings, the president's had unbelievable wins in this. I mean, we've had some great wins with when it comes to immigration. Birthright citizenship is tough. I disagree with the court on this. But you start looking at this Republican win here. You start looking at men and women's sports.
1: Game down.
2: Yeah, this is some great wins for the president, restoring just sanity, common sense to what our political fights have been over.
1: So yesterday, three MS-13 members who have committed 9 murders over a year in Nevada and California, including kidnapping, killing, and torturing people, were deported. 2 from El Salvador, 1 from Honduras. This is as bad as it gets. What could you tell me about this?
2: Well, 70%, I can't talk about those specific cases. The reason being is because some of them still have pending charges, and they're going to be charged in El Salvador, the country to which they go back to.
1: Is that guaranteed before you send them back?
2: In most of these cases, otherwise we would hold them accountable for them. But some of these have international arrest warrants on them and Interpol. So when we arrest them, we send them back. But they're ongoing cases. We're told not to visit about them. But let me just explain to your listeners. 70% of every person that we arrest and deport on a daily basis have felony charges either pending or have already been charged at the time of the arrest and when we deport them out of the United States. So all this talk saying we're rounding up, you know, these people that's been here for 20, 30 years and all they're wanting to do is work. Yes, some of them get caught up in that. But 70% of them are true criminals. So when the president says, and when I say we're going after the worst of the worst, that's exactly what we're doing. And even the court upheld when you have LPR, which is a green card, legal permanent residence, if you commit a felony, you no longer have status in this country. We're able to deport that. Thank goodness the Supreme Court upheld that. We knew that to be true. But when you violate American law and you're not a citizen here, you have no right to stay here anymore.
1: So ABC came out with a poll, came out in the study, and they said only 3% of the people in custody right now have committed a crime.
2: Not true. 70% of the daily individuals that we arrest have either, now they have pending felonies or they've already been convicted. Now, so what ABC is probably saying is, listen, they haven't technically been charged with anything. No, they have been charged.

0: charged. They haven't went to court on it. But that doesn't go into account the individuals that didn't commit a crime maybe in the United States, but they're on the international list for Interpol to pick up and deport.
1: You've only had this job for a couple of months.
0: 100 days, I think, today.
1: Okay. What's been your biggest surprise, and when you started looking at the portfolio and what you'd be doing, what'd you know the most and what'd you know the least?
0: So my biggest surprise is the people that work inside DHS. We hear about the bureaucracy and the government employees and, you know, lifelong employees. I'm telling you, inside DHS, all 22 components, we have nothing but patriots. We all believe in the passion of protecting the true homeland. I mean, protecting it, loving it. Everybody is all in the same boat, rolling in the same direction. That was my biggest surprise. That I thought, I am the luckiest man in the world.
1: You thought you'd have to cut the place.
0: I thought we did, but we don't, because I have great people working there. Second of all, the amount of backlog that needed to be done, that these people just needed a green light to go do. And that's why you're seeing our arrest numbers break records, deportation. We're going to deport more people by probably the middle of August, and we deported all of last year. And those numbers are just continuing climbing. We see our legal constantly working with DOJ to have these great wins at the Supreme Court. All this stuff is us working together as one team. And sometimes it just took us getting on the same piece of paper and understanding what we're all doing.
1: If he was to ask you, the President of the United States, this new Homeland Security, it's relatively new,
0: right?
1: A couple of decades old. If any part could be spun out, would you recommend any part of Homeland? Because it's such a behemoth.
0: Yeah, absolutely. There are some areas that we could probably give to other agencies, because DHS, there isn't one single secretary or director that sits on the President's cabinet that I don't work with. Every one of our components interact with every one of these different agencies. And so there's some of them that we could probably fold into one of the agencies. The problem is they don't always have the same authority that DHS has. The reason why we have them is because Congress gave us really broad authorities when it comes to protecting the homeland, right, and being able to have that cross references with all the other agencies.
1: How do you sleep at night? Because there's so much to do.
0: Right, well, that isn't the problem. I work with a president that doesn't sleep.
1: So he's waking up anyway.
0: So Secretary Rubio and Secretary Hegseth and I joke all the time that we'll sleep in 2 years and 5 months.
1: Right.
0: Because he pushes so hard, he drives us so hard, which is wonderful to have somebody that has a vision. He puts the right people in place. He allows you to go to work, but he expects excellence.
1: 20 seconds. You have a new nominee for ICE.
0: Lance. Right.
1: Thoughts?
0: Unbelievable guy. First of all, he'll be the first one that gets confirmed in over 10 years, actually be 11 years. And he is the right person for the job.
1: And I know, you're Oklahoma. You get us know. Mr. Secretary, thanks so much.
0: Brian.
1: Congratulations on the job and everything.
0: Thank you.
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6: We have now reached an agreement with Iran which will result in the freedom of our American hostages.
7: I, Ronald Reagan, do solemnly swear that I will faithfully execute the office of President of the United States.
8: As of now, I'm in control here in the White House, pending return of the Vice President.
9: I have been in labor negotiations for 25 years. The only people that ever win from a strike are the lawyers.
10: Charles Philip Arthur George, wilt thou have this woman to thy wedded wife, so long as you both shall live?
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15: News this hour from Town Hall. I'm Ron Taylor. President Trump concluded his speech from the National Mall in Washington late last night, celebrating America's 250th anniversary of independence in front of thousands of spectators, followed by a spectacular fireworks display. The president began his speech on the National Mall by commending singer Lee Greenwood for the song God Bless the USA, and then thanked the audience for taking cover during the rainstorm.
16: Good evening, America. If you think that was easy, it wasn't. And I want to thank everybody because they did the right thing. They saw lightning.
15: President Trump says he wasn't going to allow the rain to stop him from speaking on the 4th of July.
16: I said, there's no way if we have to speak in front of one person at 4 o'clock in the morning, I'm going to be here. There's no way we can be deterred.
15: Earlier in Washington, storms prompted a roughly two-hour evacuation of the National Mall. Wildfire threats in the West, correspondent Ed Donahue has the latest for us.
17: Red flag wildfire warnings are in effect in several states in the West. The Cottonwood Fire in Utah is the biggest. A state of emergency has been declared. Fireworks are being restricted. The National Weather Service issued a rare, particularly dangerous situation warning. UCLA geography professor Park Williams says the West got a good amount of rain to start the year, but
18: the tap just totally turned off. So low precipitation totals and really high temperatures have left our forests really abnormally parched.
17: Red flag warnings stretch from Idaho to southern Arizona and New Mexico. I'm Ed Donahue.
15: Authorities in California say former House Speaker Nancy Pelosi's husband has been involved in a hit and run and could face misdemeanor charges. Paul Pelosi hit a parked car before driving away. News and analysis at townhall.com.
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15: Many Americans who might normally travel to exotic destinations are sticking closer to home this summer.
20: Small business owners in U.S. tourist destinations say they're seeing more Americans sticking closer to home this summer. Businesses around places like Lake Tahoe, Asheville, North Carolina, and World Cup host Kansas City say they've noticed customers trading in overseas vacations for road trips and day excursions. Between FIFA coming to the U.S. and 250 celebrations just about everywhere, many residents have found they don't have to travel far to make great summer memories this year. Bob Agnew reporting.
15: The St. Louis Cardinals and Chicago Cubs were delayed by fog at Wrigley Field for 15 minutes after a sixth inning last night. The Cardinals led 2-0 when play was stopped. The crowd of almost 39,000 joined in singing John Denver's Take Me Home, Country Roads, as the delay began. The song has emerged during the World Cup soccer tournament. Breaking news and more at townhall.com. Air travelers could soon see major improvements at airports, thanks to a big new federal investment.
21: Transportation Secretary Sean Duffy has announced nearly $1.8 billion in FAA grants for airport upgrades in 46 states. The funding will pay for runway repairs, taxiway improvements, terminal upgrades, lighting projects, and safety enhancements. Duffy says the investment is part of rebuilding America's transportation infrastructure, while FAA officials say the projects will improve safety and modernize the travel experience for families. Ken Lorman reporting.
15: Another high-profile investor is giving up on New York's rent-stabilized housing market. Google co-founder Sergey Brin, worth more than $265 billion, has reportedly sold his stake in a major New York apartment fund
0: for just 6 cents on the dollar. Property managers blame Albany's rent laws and a recent rent freeze

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3: So glad you're there. It's the Brian Kilmeade Show, back in New York after a brief visit, 2 days in Washington, D.C., going back there Saturday night for special 4th of July coverage. Karl Rove is standing by. Congressman Michael McCaul is going to be with us, Chairman Emeritus of Foreign Affairs. He's going over to Ukraine soon. By the way, if you have to check out what's happening in Russia, almost every major city is now in Ukraine's, within Ukraine's reach. And oil refineries have been hit so bad. Their energy manufacturing agencies have been busted up so bad. The lines go on for miles just to fill up their car. Fights are breaking out in Russia. For those people who say they're immune, Russia is immune for the most part in major cities from this war. Not anymore. 4 years in, Russia is beginning to fall apart, but they still have a lot of rockets and they can make their own drones. So before we get to Karl, let's get to the big three.
4: Number three.
5: I think that he's appropriately using strategic patience. The Iranians have demonstrated that they only respond to force. They like this kind of no agreement zone that we're in right now.
3: I think so, too. Talks going nowhere as Trump listens to all options in Iran. His challenger, is to keep prices down, but continue to show Iran is not in charge.
4: Number two.
6: What we are witnessing is an independent court, a court that continues to follow principle, not politics. Now, that doesn't mean that you can't be upset with the outcome on things like birthright citizenship.
3: That is Jonathan Turley. Supreme Court makes some huge decisions and both sides are celebrating and one side's nonstop complaining.
4: Number one.
7: We got a light of fire under their asses because for far too long they've just collected paychecks from corporations and wealthy mega donors and haven't really done much. So this movement has a lot of momentum for that reason because people are desperate for some change.
3: That's Hassan Piker. Really? He's over in Denver. But he is celebrating because the reviled podcaster is powerful and his socialists are winning. Now are you paying attention, America and Democrats? Because the socialists are not just winning in the blue bubble of New York. Karl Rove has always been paying attention, joins us now. Karl, what are you taking away from the fact that Colorado had some two socialists do extremely well yesterday, and Michael Bennett got knocked off by an attorney general who wanted to be the next governor, and he's pretty much an established, he calls himself a moderate, although I never see him voting for anything conservative. Your thoughts about what took place?
8: Well, first of all, I think you got to differentiate between the two results in Colorado. In the congressional races. One is in a district that is essentially the city of Denver, most of the city of Denver, which may surprise people, but it's a very liberal town. And the other one was in a very closely fought competitive congressional district to the north and slightly east of Denver, the northeast part of the Denver metro area, and then it heads up towards the Wyoming border. One of them shouldn't be a surprise. I mean, where the DSA has succeeded are in very liberal districts. I'm going to test your knowledge in New York. What percentage of the vote do you think Donald Trump got in the 7th, 10th, and 13th congressional districts, the three districts where DSA challengers won the nomination for Congress?
3: All New York City, right?
8: Oh, yeah. I would say about
3: 20%.
8: Oh, really? How about you're close with one of them? In the 7th district, it is 19.3%. In the 10th district, it is 14.1%. And in the 13th district, it's 11.1%. Now, the country is, we've voted 49.8% for Trump, 48.3% for Harris, so a 1.5% differential between the two. In the 7th district, there was a 60-point difference. In the 10th, there was a 71-point difference. And in the 13th, there's a 77-point district. These are not representative of where the country is. And we're going to see more Democratic Socialist victories in these very far left-wing congressional districts like the district in Dallas.

0: Denver. But the interesting thing is going to be, how are they going to fare in the general election in the 8th district, where they're going to go up against Gabe Evans, a thoughtful, productive, hardworking, moderately conservative Republican, in a district that was basically won by Donald Trump by 2 points. The DSA can win primaries in places like the 7th, 10th, 13th, and the 1st of Colorado. But I think it's going to be a real test of their polling power to see how well they do in the 8th district of Colorado, and also in states like Maine and Michigan. If they nominate Al Saeed in Michigan, I think the Republicans have an excellent chance to swipe a Democratic senatorial seat.
1: Okay, you said a few things. The one that won, the progressive state candidate, Manny Rutinel, won that nomination to go against Gabe Evans. And the Cook Report says that was likely to flip. That was the best, one of the best chances that the Democrats had to flip that seat. I think it's less likely, but not zero likely. When Denver, this Diane DeGette was been representing Denver since 1997, this district, but lost substantially because the DSA stepped up. Now, I expect some moderates to step up. Like, I don't know if you saw Tom Suozzi on Fox and Friends on Thursday. Right. He came out and said, look, right, I'm a capitalist and I don't hate Israel. And 17 or 14 others said the same thing. I thought Congressman Jason Rowe would say the same thing as a veteran. Here's what he said. Cut five.
2: That's why we have primaries, right? That's why primary voters are able to decide, you know, are you taking AIPAC money or not? Like, I don't, for example, because I don't think it's the right thing to do. And then you have to figure out, how do you support your entire population? How do you support your entire constituency? How do you create a safe space for one of the most diverse communities in the country?
1: What's he even talking about? Number one, he doesn't take AIPAC money. Okay, and now you just want to be anti-Israel?
0: Or maybe he doesn't take PAC money at all. I mean, if you're not going to take AIPAC money, you're either doing it because you don't want to take any PAC money at all, in which case I salute your honesty and your steadfastness, or because you don't want to take it from Jews, in which case, you know, you're scared of your left.
1: It sounds like the latter. It sounds like the latter, or else you would have said, I don't take PAC
0: money. It sure does. It sure does.
1: So that was a moderate, Carl, what I thought would be like someone who declares he's a moderate. But obviously, they're not showing the courage that you would think a veteran would have. Well, Hakeem Jeffries will not call him out. Chuck Schumer will not call them out. They're probably the two least popular Democrats these days. Their endorsement means nothing.
0: Well, again, I'm not certain I agree with that. Their endorsement means something. Think about it. What did Schumer do? He got the candidate he wanted in Alaska. He got the candidate he wanted in Ohio. He got the candidate that he wanted in Texas. He got the candidate he wanted in Montana. He helped engineer a situation where they have the Democrats have the independent candidate they want in Nebraska. And what did the left do? The left, you know, basically turned a seat that they could have flipped in Maine into one where the latest poll has Susan Collins up by 3.
1: He wanted the governor.
0: And remember, this is she never led a single poll in 6 years ago and won by 8. There are a bunch of shy, Susan voters in Maine, in my opinion. But I mean, I love how these people are beating their chest. Oh, congratulations. You got your person nominated in a district where Donald Trump got 11% of the vote and the Democrats ran a mere 77 points ahead of the Republicans in the race for the presidency. Do you think you're going to be able to translate that to the rest of the country?
1: Well, let me ask something. If you have that guy, Christopher Rabb, over in Philadelphia, in Pennsylvania, he's an avowed socialist radical. And then you have also, you mentioned Abdul El-Sayed. Yeah, El-Sayed, whatever it is. He's up, likely to win that primary. He's winning in almost all the primaries, but head-to-head with Mike Rogers, it's 1 or 2 points, depending on what poll you look at. How does that even close?
0: Well, two things. One is, first of all, he's ahead because there's a three-way race. And second of all, he's close to Rogers today because Rogers is laying behind the log, building his resources, and all of the public attention is on the Democratic nominee. So I think that's going to change after the primary, and he's going to be held to account in a general election for comments that his opponents either cannot or will not hold him to account for.
1: So Diane DeGette was endorsed by Hakeem Jeffries, and Chuck Schumer wanted the sitting governor of Maine. So they were rebuked on both counts. Hakeem Jeffries' name was brought up in one of the victory parties. He was booed, and Chuck Schumer tried to walk in a parade and was heckled. I'm not used to seeing that for those two guys. Are you?
0: No, and it's a sign of how disruptive the Democratic Party is. And, you know, as an observer, I'm bemused. As a Republican and a conservative, I'm thrilled. But, you know, the Democrats are going to have to confront their hard left. And the people who understand that the Democrats are not going to be the majority party or win in 2028 the White House if they keep going far left are the smart people in that party. I mean, again, I repeat, do you really think that somebody who, you know, wins in a district where Donald Trump lost by 77 points, and you know, that's a district that is far left. Do you think that the person who wins that kind of district in a Democratic primary, where less than a third of the votes, the primary vote total was less than a third of the total amount of votes cast in the presidential election? I mean, we're talking about a minority of a minority, you know, a slim majority of a minority winning in these congressional races in districts that are far left, and they're not going to elect a Republican. That's not how you win an election in America, by nominating people who can only win in that kind of turf.
1: So when you talk about the Supreme Court decision, the one on campaign finance, where it said Republicans mm-hmm. wanted to make sure that there will be additional, can you stop me here if you understand it differently? They can communicate with the RNC, the candidate, and with super PACs, and maybe raise the amount of money that they can bring into a campaign. How does that affect a guy? How does it affect a campaign?
0: Well, first of all, I applaud it because it strengthens parties. When Citizens United held that money is speech, which is right. At that point, there was only one kind of corporation in America that was allowed to participate openly in political campaigns. Labor unions. You know, labor unions put a little bit of money in from their PACs, the voluntary contributions of their members. Virtually, you know, the lion's share of the money they spent in political campaigns was taken out of their corporate treasuries. Nobody volunteered to give that money to politics. They just took it out of the pockets of their members through mandatory dues and then turned around and spent it on politics. Citizens United said everybody can spend whatever they want to spend as long as they, are not, in coordination with the campaigns. This decision said that political parties, the Democratic Party and the Republican Party, can coordinate with candidates and can spend more money on their behalves. It held that the limits on the political parties spending money was unconstitutional because, again, money is speech. Now, this doesn't mean that the parties can take $10 million from a donor and spend it. The limits on how much you can contribute to a party still stand. It was the limit on how much you can spend on behalf of the candidates of your party that was lifted.
1: So how does that affect the super PACs?
0: Well, look, I helped found one of the early super PACs on the Republican side. Ed Gillespie and I in 2010 formed American Crossroads Senate Leadership Fund. So, I understand the importance of super PACs. I also understand their danger. You know, they are independent entities generally run by consultants for the consultants with little or no oversight. So in the case of American Crossroads Senate Leadership Fund, we said we're going to have an independent board that's going to set compensation. Nobody who works for this super PAC can be paid under the table by any vendor. There has to be, an annual audit, et cetera. That's not how most of these super PACs are run. And so while I think I understand their importance and believe that they have a role, I like it when the parties have a bigger role, because the parties are elected. In the case of the Republican Party, if the president is a Republican, they generally pick who the chairman is. But otherwise, it's selected by the state chairman, national committee man, and committee woman from every one of the states and territories, 160 some odd people. And we can hold them accountable. And they have to be publicly audited. And we see their reports, and there are people looking over their shoulder. So I'm more in favor of strengthening parties. I like the fact that in the 1940s and 50s and 60s and 70s, before we started passing these campaign spending limits, that parties were stronger. I think that both political parties were better when they were led by people who said, I've got authority, I've got resources, and I'm going to deploy them on behalf of candidates and causes that I believe will help us win. That's a lot different than we have today with the super PACs, where it basically is, I'm a consultant, let me get a fundraiser, we'll go out and raise a bunch of money, and I get to be in charge of spending it, and I get to be in charge of determining how much I get paid for that. I cannot tell you how many super PACs I've seen in which the amount of money the consultants are charging is simply irresponsible.
1: Carl, we only have 2 minutes left, but I'm watching this civil war go on with the Democratic Party, and they want to put a nominee out there, likely AOC for president, maybe more. Do you think Republicans are going to go through something similar in 28 when Trump's gone?
0: I don't think it will be yes, because every time you have somebody new, whether it's, you know, Eisenhower leaving, you know, Jeb Ford leaving, you know, Reagan leaving. I mean, remember, Reagan was very popular in 1988, and yet his vice president, George H.W. Bush, had a primary season and had to win. And I think Reagan wisely waited until September of 1988 to endorse George H.W. Bush. I thought that was smart. It was good for Bush and it was good for Reagan. But yeah, I think we're going to have a battle in 28. And the president, I think, is going to make the mistake of thinking that it is better for his cause and his reputation and his role in history to pick who his nominee, who the party's nominee ought to be.
1: But Carl, that's so interesting. I forgot about that because Eisenhower didn't do much for Nixon, I remember. I wouldn't remember, I read. And then Reagan with Bush, I didn't recall. But you don't think it would be insulting for the president not to back his own vice president?
0: Presidential elections are constantly one of two things. They are change or more of the same. And Reagan was smart enough to understand that after an 8-year run, which left him with popularity, his personal approval rating in 1988 was in the 60s, that still the country wanted some kind of a change. And it was one thing for him to run for re-election in 84 and say, you're going to get more of the same from me. But, you know, look, there's a reason why in the history of the United States, only two vice presidents have succeeded the president under whom they served.
1: Yeah.
0: Martin Van Buren and George H.W. Bush. It's difficult to do because the constant desire of the American people is change.
1: Yeah, it's interesting because I know Bill Clinton, I assume he would have endorsed Gore, but Gore wanted no part of him at the time. And Carl, unfortunately, I have to leave it there. Just fascinating to talk to you about this. Interesting times, and I can't wait for that RNC midterm convention. Another time for Carl Rove and I to get together in Dallas.
0: All right, Carl. That is Texas.
1: Yes. Thanks so much, Carl. Back in a moment.
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6: I'm Gianna Gelosi with your Fox True Crime Minute. New details emerge in a 24-year-old murder case that has gone cold until this year. Back in 2002, Frank Weiss from Plano, Texas, was found dead near Lake Louisville. Last month, 55-year-old Lisa Honrund was arrested for his murder. She was his wife at the time of his death. Court documents say Weiss was shot with a .38-caliber firearm and his body was found wrapped in plastic bags tied up with rope and weighted down with sandbags duct-taped to his legs. They went on to say that Weiss and Honrund went to dinner 2 days before his body was found, and it was the last time he was seen alive. Detectives learned that Weiss had asked for an annulment and Honrund signed it. In the days after his disappearance, detectives say Honrund told Weiss's daughter he had gone to Cancun but didn't want to be bothered. Investigators say the case was finally cracked thanks to new information from a key witness alongside advances in technology and investigative techniques. There's more on this story at foxnews.com or subscribe to the Fox True Crime podcast. I'm Gianna Gelosi with your Fox True Crime Minute.
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7: Players who own a PlayStation 4 won't be able to enjoy the next Call of Duty game. Developer Activision confirming in a post on X, the next installment in the popular shooter franchise will not be developed for the previous generation console. This will be the first game in the franchise not supported by the PS4 since 2013's Call of Duty Ghosts. It comes as several developers, including Sony, have also begun winding down their support for the console. Roblox revealing a new program for creators. The online game creation platform describing the upcoming Roblox Reality as a hybrid architecture system designed to help develop photorealistic visuals. Roblox says the upscaler integrates their existing cloud system and game engine with AI-supported video world models, allowing for more enhanced graphics and detailed textures. An early version of Roblox Reality is set to be released later this year or in early 2027. Brian Holmgren, Fox News.
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9: 1989, the Soviet Union leaves Afghanistan.
10: General Boris Grumov crossed the bridge over the Amu Darya River. This was the final act in the withdrawal of all Soviet armed forces and services from the Republic of Afghanistan.
11: The government has to show clearly it has abandoned the old Stalinist class struggle approach.
12: Banishment for life for Pete Rose from baseball is the sad end of a sorry episode.
13: I gambled on other sports other than baseball. I never gambled on baseball, but I think I'm being punished pretty severely.
14: So the Oakland A's take a 2-1 lead.
15: Jim Baker, once one of this nation's most powerful televangelists, now faces a lifetime in prison.
16: 300 East Berliners are climbing over the metal fence here towards the Berlin Wall.
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0: his mouth to your ears. It's Brian Kilmeade.
1: Well, one of the things we're going to have to do is just continue to enforce the border law. This was a very disappointing ruling from the Supreme Court. Of course, we respect it, but we also think that it was a major, major mistake. As Justices Alito and Thomas pointed out, you know, one of the things that might invite Laura is people to come here quite literally on a vacation, give birth, and then all of a sudden the child and their family have the full benefits of American citizenship. It's just a preposterous ruling, and the absurdity of that outcome suggests why the Supreme Court should have went the other way.
2: So the vice president responding to the fact that on a 5-4 vote, they decided to leave birthright citizenship in and not overrule it in the Supreme Court justice decision. Now, with the vice president saying it's disappointing but not unexpected, when I talked to the Secretary of Homeland Security about this morning, Mark Ray Mullen, and we talked yesterday on the radio show, and it broke right while he was sitting next to me, is that there's ways to at least pare it back. We're talking about birthright. We're talking about birth tourism, where Chinese and others come here to have a kid born here. You're 8.5 months pregnant, and that kid becomes a citizen. You use that to stay, or you use that later on to vote and to bring your whole family back. They're going to stop that, and they're going to especially crack down in the territories where it's most abused. Can't we get Democrats to agree that birth tourism doesn't work for America? Why is that a problem?

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1: The Straits of Hormuz is a seminal objective that Iran has achieved. The control over it. I think it's up there with nuclear weapons. And I say that because it gives them deterrence. That gives them dominance and over-escalation. And that is an achievement that they have. I think at some point we're likely, given what you just heard and what their actions speak, we will find ourselves at some point having to take control of it ourselves and open it up.
2: And that is General Jack Keane yesterday talking about where we're at right now with Iran. And evidently in Doha, they refuse to talk directly. And we're going through intermediaries, at which time they keep reaffirming that they're going to be in control of the strait. Hezbollah is going to continue to be financed and they're going to keep a nuclear weapon. Really? The MOU was terrible, but there's so much gray area there. If you're even playing good politics or diplomacy, you don't expose your hand unless you felt extremely confident you could. And I think it's a huge mistake on Iran's part, who continues to underestimate the president. Wall Street Journal had a story yesterday. I know for a fact it took place, where the president sat down with the chairman of the Joint Chiefs of Staff, as well as General Admiral Cooper, as well as the Secretary of War, and said, what would an all-out resumption full-bore war look like? Because he's really thinking about doing it. Not because he's taking it off the table. Yeah, he's more concerned about the economy right now. But he knows exactly what's going on, and Iran continues their delay of game. Another person who knows that well is my next guest, Congressman Michael McCaul of Texas, the 10th District, who was chairman of foreign relations for years. Congressman, welcome back. I see you on Zoom. I know you're getting set to go to Ukraine. But for Iran, this situation, what are you hearing is the very latest? Because you've been briefed.
3: Well, the latest I got was yesterday we met with all the ambassadors from the GCC. That would be the Middle East, the Gulf Coast nations. And I have to tell you, Brian, the one message they wanted me to take away was that they are all aligned together. They are all supportive of the president and the United States and our policy. And I think that's very important that our allies, our partners in that region, that we're all sticking together against Iran. I had the opportunity last night to be at the White House for dinner, and I talked to the president about this very issue. That he needs to stay strong. I, as usual, agree with Jack Keane on this one. I'm not very sanguine about these negotiations. I think Iran's tactic is to delay the process up to the midterm elections. They have found a new power now, and that is they can close down the Straits of Hormuz. And so, you know, I think with that in mind, I told the president, stay strong, because you're the first president to act on this in almost 50 years, and it was going to come to a head at some point, and we have to see this thing through.
2: We do. But the president also wants to keep the strait open at the same time, because I know you're not running for re-election, but a lot of your colleagues are, and especially that Senate seat in Texas is up, and they'll be saying, hey, if gas is $4.50, the reality is you guys might not hold the House or the Senate. So the president's got to weigh all of that. Do you think he's far away from November enough that if you want all back, all in for the next 2-3 weeks, do enough damage to have a long-term success?
3: Well, I mean, there are several options here. I mean, the president's not going to telegraph a lot of this, and he shouldn't. We could take over the Hormuz Straits, as Jack Keane has said. Look, I'm all for negotiating. I'm all for trying to achieve a peace deal. But at the same time, as Reagan said, trust but verify. Iran has not a great track record. And as long as we're dealing with this regime, I think you're going to deal with someone who's not negotiating in good faith. But the vice president was there last night. I know his view is a little different from the president's. He really wants peace. We all want that. But we got to get the Straits of Hormuz open in the short term at a minimum here, because as you pointed out, you know, I just filled my car up with gas, you know, back in Austin, and, you know, you're astounded by how much more expensive it is. And so the voter out there is, you know, angry about that. They go to the grocery store, they're angry about the higher prices at the grocery store. So we understand the political dynamics here as well, but so does Iran. And I think that's why they would want to extend this as close to the midterm elections as possible.
2: So I just think, for your earlier point, I was just watching some of the Middle Eastern television through translation, and they were saying there's a bit of a schism between Saudi Arabia and Saudi Arabia, as well as another one of those nations, Qatar, who are saying we might have a reapproachment conference and meeting with Iran, as opposed to the UAE, Bahrain, and Kuwait, who are standing strong with us. Have you noticed that schism?
3: Interestingly, the meeting I told you about we had yesterday with the ambassadors, the one nation not in attendance was Qatar and or Qatar. And that kind of speaks volumes. I think they like to play both sides.
2: Yeah, they do.
3: Kind of like ISI does in Pakistan.
2: And Oman.
3: So they kind of play both sides. Now, Oman was there. They said, we want you to know that Iran's trying to play us against each other, but that Oman stands with, you know, the president and with the United States, and we're all aligned in this. One issue I brought up, Brian, with the ambassador from Oman is, you guys got to start working on a pipeline through Oman into the Gulf. So we're never dependent on the Straits of Hormuz, given Iran's capability to shut it down.
2: Saudi Arabia has. I hear they're moving 8 million barrels a day through, I think it's the Red Sea, through the other direction, which they're worried about the Houthis cutting that off, but that's for another story. But in the big picture, without giving away any intelligence, have you seen a military plan for taking over the Strait, Congressman McCall, that made you feel as though we were ready to implement it and would be effective?
3: Of course, we have contingency plans for any and all operations, including the one you discussed. I have a great confidence in CENTCOM's capabilities. I think they did a tremendous job in the original strike. I would have preferred if they would have been able to go further and really finish the job, but we had a break for ceasefire negotiations. But in terms of our military, I have great confidence they can achieve that. Yes.
2: He was the vice president yesterday, cut 33 with Laura.
4: The Iranians have not hit ships in the last couple of weeks, and the oil is flowing in the Strait of Hormuz, in part because the president made very clear that if the Iranians hit ships, we were going to hit back. So, you know, it's going to take sometimes the carrot and the stick here. But, Laura, I actually think that the United States is in a great position, however the negotiation ultimately shakes out. If the negotiation is successful, which obviously we want it to be successful, you have an Iran that is permanently transformed, that's not funding regional terrorism and instability, that has permanently given up regional terrorism and instability, that has permanently given up on any nuclear weapons ambition, and that as a result is welcomed back into the world economy. That's a great outcome for the American people. It's a great outcome for the whole region.
2: What is the likelihood of that last statement?
3: You know, if I can be honest with you, and I can at this juncture in my career, I'm not as sanguine as the vice president about all that. I don't think the straits are fully open. I don't think they're giving up on the proxies. As long as this regime is in power, we're going to have problems with Iran. I'm an eternal optimist. I applaud the vice president for his optimism here, but I'm also eyes wide open on the situation. Now, the Trump card, and that's an appropriate way to say it here, is President Trump. He provides the fear factor that gives us strength in the negotiations because they have no idea what he's going to do. He's so unpredictable. He is so bold and he's so strong. That is what should be helping the vice president in his negotiations. And I know, talking to the president last night, if they don't play ball on this, he's not shy about using force, and he will.
2: Yeah, I think it's a joke when they say the president doesn't want to use force. Have they met him? Have you seen what he's done? Midnight Hammer, Soleimani, and now this. So, Chairman, I want to talk about Ukraine. I'm seeing these things on this video. They're running out of gas and oil in Russia. Evidently, they've done such a good job, Ukraine, in engineering their own long-range missiles that there's almost no major city not within their range. What are you hearing about Ukraine's push 4 years into this war?
3: Well, here we are 4 years going on five, that we were told 4 days to be over. You know, I think Russia is the emperor has no clothes here. It's a paper tiger, right? I'm astounded at the remarkable strength of Ukraine against what we thought was a superpower. You know, the innovation and technology that, quite frankly, we could learn things from, how to counter Shahed drones. All the ambassadors I talked to yesterday, Ukraine is helping them counter the Shahed drones in the Middle East. And

0: They're actually winning this thing. I'm going to be, well, can't get into for operation security purposes on the trip, but I will be observing drone activities. And the fact is, they are hitting Mariupol to get that back. Also, Crimea. They have cut off the land bridge, the energy. It's an isolated island now. They are hitting interior Russia and their oil and refinery. Putin is feeling the hurt right now. My hope is that Congress can get off its duff and pass strong sanctions against Putin, not to punish him per se, although I don't mind doing that, but to get him to the negotiating table so that the president can negotiate a good deal. Tougher sanctions would lead us down that path, and that'll be part of my visit and the reason why I'm going there.
1: Do you think the president would sign it?
0: You know, I think given the right people in his ear and the right arguments that he would. At the end of the day, he wants to be known as a peacemaker. If he has the opportunity to broker a peace settlement between Ukraine and Russia, he knows that's part of his legacy. It makes his presidency stronger. And I can think of no better way to do it than to put these tougher sanctions, you know, on Putin, especially the fact that has been demonstrated by Ukraine that they can win this thing. They have pushed Russia out. The tide has turned. This is the time.
1: So I'm going to ask you about Texas for a second. I thought that Senator John Cornyn is one of the classiest people I've met in or out of Washington. I really prefer he'd be the nominee, but it's Ken Paxton. And they're in a flat-footed tie with James Tallarico, who's talented, but his beliefs seem to be, you know, more suited for New York than Texas. Why are they tied? And what do you and I know Ted Cruz had a hard time, too. You know, he didn't waltz to reelection. So what do you think's going on? What is it going to take for Paxton to win in Texas?
0: Well, first, I agree with your sentiments about John Cornyn. I was his deputy attorney general for 4 years. He and I have done a lot in Congress together. That's a big loss for the Congress. I don't think the voters back home realize how effective he's been. He was very close to being majority leader of the Senate,
1: I know.
0: lost by one vote. I think the reason why it's so close is because, as I predicted, you know, Paxton has so much baggage, and it was exposed during the primary. And now we're going through a sort of damage control crisis that has now been presented to us. I do think, though, that Tallarico, they call him Talfrico, by the way, in my state,
1: He's bizarre.
0: that he has not been defined. And you know, these things work in a generic poll, they seem to be even. I think once Tallarico is defined with all of his strange interpretations of, you know, I don't know, his interpretation of God or gender stuff. I mean, I really think Texas at the end of the day is still a very red conservative state, and they're not going to elect somebody like this guy.
1: So just to give you an idea, I know you're a very patriotic guy. As many people in this country aren't, only 53% declare themselves to be very pro-American in America. I want you to hear some of the past statements from Democrats, including Tallarico, Cut 12.
2: We're not going to make America great again. It was never that great.
3: The American flag is such a complicated symbol for most of us. And in many ways, like Jesus, like the cross, it's been co-opted and in some ways, its true meaning has been betrayed.
4: No, no, no. Not God. That's in the Bible.
5: Founding fathers did not live and die for this moment. I can't celebrate July 4th.
4: We tired. We want some of this earth.
1: I mean, that seems to be something that would resonate more than what we're seeing in Washington. I saw 10 states not show up to the state fair, you know, to the national fair on the 4th of July. Congressman, as you leave the stage in D.C., what do you think?
0: Well, the State Fair of Texas, we get a day off from school. It's one of my favorite days of the year, you know. Those statements actually make me sick to my stomach. Yeah, you know, here's a picture of my dad. He was a bombardier on a B-17. This is the B-17 that bombed the Nazis. One defeated the most evil force in humankind. I'm a son of a D-Day veteran. What they handed down to this country should be respected and appreciated. They handed down a better America to this country, to my generation, and patriotism ran in their bloodstream, in their veins. To hear these disgusting comments about this country, they're not patriots, they're traitors. It's that simple. Mm-hmm. And I don't have a lot of patience for that. It's American to question. It's American to debate the issues. It's not American. In fact, it's un-American to say disgraceful things about this country like that.
1: I hear you. Congressman Mike McCaul, thanks so much. I'll talk to you soon, and best of luck in Ukraine.
0: Thanks, Brian. Thanks for having me.
1: You got it. Back in a moment.
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2: The establishment is, it is determined to enrich itself. And that is why right now the establishment, the billionaires, the corporations, the people who have made all the money off of the system Susan Collins has built, they are spending an immense amount of money to protect themselves. They do not understand this place. They don't know Maine. They don't know Mainers. They don't understand that we down here in the real world in the state of Maine, we care far more about each other than their profits.
3: Really? Senator Susan Collins doesn't know Maine? That's a ridiculous. Graham Plattner, the horrible candidate who should not even be on any ballot. He should be finding out why he's going on those dating websites and why he got that Nazi tattoo. Meanwhile, polls not good for Mr. Plattner. Overall, Susan Collins, who Comer's Hill All reports, is always trailing in the polls and always wins. Now she's actually winning. 50-47. I know it's early and there's much more, but Plattner was complaining he doesn't have enough money. They're pouring too much money in. It's making it too hard for him. They don't understand Maynard's. Nobody understands Maine better than Susan Collins. And no one gets under the president's skin more than Susan Collins because she's, I think, a moderate Republican. A lot of what the president does is, I think, conservative, but sometimes he'll go to the middle. At certain moments, but it kind of drives him crazy to hear when Collins and Murkowski and now Tillis and Cassidy go against him. So he's going to stay out of this race. But they're going to try to say that she's MAGA? Please. I mean, nobody buys that. And in Maine, they're too smart. They know what she's been doing. Not going to wait for Graham Plattner to define her.
4: Man, I love this place. I've been surfing here since I was a kid. Now, seeing my grandson out on the water, it means everything to me. Watching him and taking in the blue waves, the sea breeze, the blurry horizon.
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8: News this hour from Town Hall. I'm Ron Taylor. President Trump mixed partisan politics with patriotic appeals as he commemorated the 250th anniversary of American independence, a moment he declared one of the most joyous and glorious milestones of all time. The president spoke late last night in Washington after storms prompted a roughly two-hour evacuation of the National Mall by thanking those who returned after the rain.
9: They estimated they had 375,000 people before everybody had to leave, and they now have 150,000 people. It's the craziest thing anyone's ever seen. At least.
8: A spectacular fireworks display concluded the event that was a days-long celebration of America's anniversary of independence. Earlier storms prompted a roughly two-hour evacuation of the National Mall, and severe weather elsewhere prompted the cancellation of celebrations in Hartford, Connecticut, along with Harrisburg and Wilkes-Barre, Pennsylvania. Spectators at Boston's fireworks and concert were told to briefly seek shelter before events later resumed. Public policy expert and former Trump economic advisor Steve Moore tells the Salem Radio Network, it's a great time to be an American, all thanks to the Trump economy.
10: Free enterprise and free markets work, and communism and socialism are a failure. And of course, he was 100% correct. That's what led to the collapse of the Soviet Union. It's, guess what? Socialism doesn't work. It's why the boat people left Cuba and risked their lives to come to the United States.
8: The small community of Kerrville, Texas, is remembering the victims of last year's devastating flooding. On Friday night, Louise Hayes Park was filled with music, prayers, and the gospel, where over 100 people came to remember the catastrophe and the lives lost in it. Saturday marked 1 year since the floods tore through the Texas Hill Country, claiming 137 lives. You'll find news and analysis at townhall.com.
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8: Correspondent Donna Warder reports on President Trump's pardoning of 11 people.
12: President Donald Trump pardoned 11 people Friday, including 9 the White House said helped people bypass emissions control systems on vehicles. Also pardoned, Adam Kidon, who was sentenced to nearly 6 years in prison for fraud and conspiracy, and the 11th person pardoned, ranch owner Jack Harvard. The White House did not say what he was pardoned for, but praised him for allowing the U.S. military and NATO troops to train on his land for free. Donna Warder, Washington.
8: Authorities in California say former House Speaker Nancy Pelosi's husband has been involved in a hit-and-run and could face misdemeanor charges. They say Paul Pelosi hit a parked car in Yountville and briefly stopped before driving away. A witness called 911 and deputies found him nearby with severe damage to his car. He was not under the influence at the time and was not arrested. You'll find more news and analysis at townhall.com. President Trump scheduled to head to a NATO summit next week hosted by Turkey's autocratic leader.
13: President Trump has hinted he could make news at the upcoming NATO summit in Turkey. As the U.S. president threatens to scale back America's role in NATO and Europe, he has offered only praise for the summit's host, Turkish President Recep Erdogan.
14: I'm going out of respect to President Erdogan.
13: The warm ties between the two leaders mean the U.S. might sell jet engines and potentially F-35 fighter jets to Turkey. The two-day NATO summit starts July 7th in Ankara. I'm Jennifer King.
8: A woman's solo journey from California to Hawaii in a rowboat is over in record time. Kelsey Findler arrived in Honolulu last night, becoming the fastest person to row solo across the Pacific Ocean. Findler left Monterey, California 44 days ago. She beat the men's solo row record by over a week and the women's record by over 40 days. Today is her 32nd birthday. More on these stories at townhall.com. I'm Ron Taylor.
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0: My right shoulder is the Statue of Liberty, Ellis Island, and the big ships, the tall boats, are going to be coming into New York Harbor tomorrow. They might be coming in early. You're probably going to see it behind us over the next hour. And this hour, we're going to be joined by the chairman of House Ways and Means, Congressman Jason Smith. He's got the pocketbook for America. Also could talk about affordability big time. And Trey Yingst is standing by right now, Fox News chief foreign correspondent. He's talking to us on his day off. Yesterday marks 1,000 days since October 7th, and man, has the world changed since, let alone here politically. Trey, your thoughts about the latest revelations coming out of the Strait, and that is the Iranians are insisting that they are in control, and you better use their side of the Strait, not our side of the Strait.
1: Yeah, it's a dangerous game, and it's a game the Iranians are used to playing because they know that ultimately, if they have some control of the Strait, that they have leverage. And they lack a lot of leverage because much of their Navy was taken out during Operation Epic Fury. And they also lack leverage because they're in a position now where their economy was suffering so greatly due to the U.S. naval blockade that they had to make some concessions in order to try and get some sanctions relief for their country and get money flowing back into the banks of Iran. And so it's a situation where the president will have to maintain a certain posture to make sure that the Iranians are, A, not tolling the straits, but B, not threatening the shipping vessels that are passing through.
0: So when we look at what's happening right now, there's a story in the New York Times today, which you might not have gotten, but knowing you, you have, that the administration was worried that the Israelis were going to assassinate Gabarov. I think you say his name better. He is the Speaker of the House, doing a lot of the negotiating, and the Foreign Minister, Agarachi. They were going to kill him, and that they were urging them not to, and that to the point they were actually warning Pakistan to warn Iran, look out. Again, no one's denying this. I've heard this. You've heard it probably firsthand. And I'm wondering what, to me, they're clearly leaking from the White House. What's going on here?
1: Yeah, it may be a messaging campaign and specific leaks to try and send a message to the Iranian delegation. But both the New York Times and the Washington Post are reporting that not only the top negotiator, Mohammad Khalibaf, but also Abbas Araghchi, the country's foreign minister, were going to be targeted by the Israelis. And ultimately, these reports indicate, according to U.S. officials, that there was actually a time in which the plane for the negotiators that they were flying on back to Tehran made what you could call an emergency landing along the border because they detected Israeli fighter jets crossing into Iranian territory. And the belief was, according to this report, that the plane was going to be shot down. And so this could be a leak that was purposely provided to reporters to scare the delegation, to keep them at the negotiating table. But as the president has said, he actually told the Iranians, the president told me this on the phone, he said he told the Iranians when they basically were trying to close the strait before that they wouldn't make it back to their effing country if they ultimately closed the Strait of Hormuz. And so this report is not out of nowhere, and we've heard similar reports in the past, and I've talked with officials in the region who say that all officials in Iran remain on the target list for the Israelis because the Israelis don't see this as over. They see this as a pause in the fighting, and Israel's defense minister, Israel Katz, even said as recently as 2 days ago that the Israelis have been instructed to prepare independent plans unilaterally to strike Iran and officials there if these talks fail.
0: Yeah, I saw that too. So tell me about what you hear about a relationship with Saudi Arabia. That Marco Rubio, evidently the president's angry at the prince, and he's back angry. MBS is angry at us. And that is why when Secretary of State Rubio went over, he did not meet in Saudi Arabia. They were invited to the G7. They did not come. Can you give us an idea what's going on?
1: What was really interesting today, Brian, is that we saw a delegation from Saudi Arabia in Tehran at the funeral for Iran's late supreme leader, the Ayatollah Khamenei. And this delegation was led by the deputy foreign minister of Saudi Arabia, which was quite interesting because Saudi Arabia came under direct Iranian attack during Operation Epic Fury, but yet they still sent a delegation to the funeral for the supreme leader. And there were these reports during the war that for a period of time, the Saudis actually stopped U.S. jets from using their territory to launch attacks against Iran. But it's an interesting dynamic here because these Gulf countries, including Saudi Arabia, were not the intended targets for the Iranians, at least initially, but yet they decided to attack. And this took everyone from President Trump to the Israelis by surprise, because this was a war between Israel.

0: in the United States against Iran, but yet Iran was lashing out against these Gulf countries, and they're still sending delegations to Tehran for this funeral. And it speaks to the politics behind the scenes and sort of the messaging that a lot of these Gulf countries want to have. They are not seen, even by the Iranians, as neutral parties anymore, but yet they're trying to maintain relations and even, according to some reports, create back channels that could circumvent the U.S. delegation and the Israelis to deal with the Iranians directly. And it raises real questions about the future, because these countries are on the front lines of this war if it does resume.
1: So, Trey, do you think they're worried because they got hit and their missile defense did not stop all the drones and rockets from hitting targets?
0: Certainly. And we also have to consider Iranian proxies in the region that threaten countries like Saudi Arabia. You have the Houthis that weren't so directly involved in the war, but they have the ability to launch missiles and drones. They've done it targeting Israel in the past and even a few times during the war, but not as directly as some had thought they might. But that is one factor at play here. There's a lot of proxy fighting that takes place in Yemen, for example, and the Saudis are on one side of that proxy fighting. But then you have this question of the future. And again, this is considered a 60-day window. The president has indicated this is a ceasefire. This is an opportunity to see if the Iranians are willing to make serious nuclear concessions. And while at least initially it does appear that some of the cracks in their public propaganda and messaging are starting to show, we're a long way away from actually having the Iranians give up their highly enriched uranium to stop expanding their ballistic missile program and to act as a good faith country in the region to keep the Strait of Hormuz open and stop threatening regional countries along with U.S. forces.
1: So you saw the Wall Street Journal story that the president had serious talks over the weekend about what a full scale back to war would look like. What do you think it would look like? And we've talked to military people. How frustrated are they where they weren't able to finish the job, which they wanted was at least two more weeks of bombing?
0: This is a great question, because the broad consensus here is that if there is another bombing campaign against the Iranian regime, if the targets are the same as before, the outcome will be the same as before. And the president talked about bridges and power plants, these things that would actually take the Iranians back even further than they already are. And the question is what ultimately the president would target if he ordered strikes against Iran again. And there's a lot of different targets on the table. One thing that the president has ruled out, at least in the conversations that I've had with him, are the desalinization plants. He feels that these would affect the civilian population too much. But again, the bridges and the power plants and these other things that were largely off limits is maybe not the right term, but were decidedly not targeted during the campaign could be hit. There are other military targets, these production lines. And I think if we just look at the past 3 to 4 weeks, it shows that the Iranians still have the ability to rebuild, whether it's their missile capabilities, the drones that they use to threaten the shipping lanes, or even their air defense systems and radar sites. The question that many in the region have, how many coastal radar sites do they have? Because every time CENTCOM announces that they're conducting these counterstrikes as a result of the Iranians threatening shipping vessels, they say they hit coastal radar systems. And I did ask the president about this. I've asked other officials, and they say, look, the Iranians had some things in storage. They do have the ability during the ceasefire to rebuild in some capacity. But it does raise questions about what those targets would be. I think more broadly, when we look at what comes next, what didn't happen, and you remember in the early days of the war, it was day one or day two of Operation Epic Fury, the president came out and he addressed the Iranian people directly. And he said, take over your government institutions, keep records, and ultimately people will be brought to justice. Well, that didn't work. And that is the reality of the situation. This is not a campaign that can be concluded from the air if the goal is regime change. Now, for the Americans, the goal is not regime change. The goal is weakening the ballistic missile program. It is taking out the officials who are unwilling to negotiate, and it's keeping the Strait of Hormuz open. The Israelis have a different agenda. They have a different goal here because they are in the neighborhood and they are more directly threatened by the regime and also Iranian proxies like Hezbollah. And so that is part of the reason that we've seen the divide, actually, from President Trump and Israeli Prime Minister Netanyahu, because while they have some similar objectives, they have other objectives that don't actually align. And the president wants to give diplomacy a chance here to see if the Iranians will make these concessions before he decides to return to war.
1: I want you to hear Rebecca Heinrichs, who really knows the region, what she said the Iran is up to. Cut 44.
2: We should expect the Iranians to make the MOU very, not only difficult for the United States, but difficult for President Trump politically. They're not going to make this easy for him as they go into this election. The other thing I would just flag is that we are going to now witness the funeral for the Supreme Leader that the Iranians have not done yet. That begins Friday. So Americans are now going to see death to America, death to Israel, all of these signs reminding Americans who this regime really is, which is a regime committed to our destruction and the destruction of our allies in the region.
1: What have you seen at the funeral, Trey?
0: The funeral is a massive display of Iranian propaganda. There are posters and flags. It is a country that is mourning, and the 90 million people there do not have an option whether or not to participate. There are estimates that say 20 million people will actually be participating in funeral processions and events across Iran. What we've seen today, which again is quite interesting, is so many Gulf countries, many of whom actually came under Iranian fire, sending delegations to Tehran to participate, whether it's Saudi Arabia or Oman. To see these officials there, it raises questions about the actual situation in the region, because you have these officials who are there mourning the Supreme Leader who was taken out in the first strike campaign of the war. But these are countries that were come under attack from Iran. So at least today, that is what the focus is. The images that we've seen from Tehran show mourners in the streets. They show people with flags. They show banners. And even on social media, some of the journalists who actually arrived there to cover showed these black flags in the airport in Tehran. Mm-hmm. The rest of the funeral will actually also be quite big. There are going to be personalized floats that were made to carry the coffin of the Supreme Leader. There are going to be all of these funeral processions taking place, and it's actually not supposed to end until July 9th. This is a five-day funeral procession, and it speaks again to how important Iran's Supreme Leader was to that country. And his son, Mostafa Khamenei, again, we've not yet seen him since he has taken power. And there are questions about his state and if he is critically injured following the U.S. and Israeli strikes that took place against Iran.
1: Yeah, the president thinks he's alive but banged up, no question about it. It's a target-rich environment, isn't it? And that's why I believe that we're pretty safe on July 4th, because if they decide to disrupt our birthday, we'll disrupt their little funeral.
0: The timing is quite interesting, the fact that the 4th of July celebrations in the United States will be taking place, and on a split screen, there will be funeral processions going on for Iran's Supreme Leader taken out in U.S. and Israeli strikes on the first day of the war. Again, it speaks to the reality in the region right now. This is a ceasefire. The war is still there in the background. And again, the president maintains, he says, the ability to use both military force and diplomacy moving forward if this doesn't lead to a changed regime.
1: You covered both wars, Iran as well as Ukraine. I really believe we need another delegation. If you have somebody working on Iran, Witkoff and Kushner, somebody else has got to do Ukraine. Just don't leave it. There are other people there. It looks like the Russians are in hell right now. They can't even. They've lost a third of their refineries, 30% of all their refineries, and so many of their cities are now in the crosshairs of Ukraine because of their missile technology. In fact, they hit Siberia, which is 1,500 miles away. Here's Dan Hoffman, CIA guy who was stationed in Moscow, cut 47.
3: I think Putin is stuck in this war. He sees no way out. And again, these most recent barbaric attacks on Ukrainian civilians just reflect his desperation.
1: Do you get the sense from people that the Russians never expected to be in this place?
0: Yeah, the Ukrainians have increased their ability to counterattack, and they've been targeting refineries just outside of Moscow. Some of the imagery is quite striking. You just see these massive fires as a result of the Iranian drones that are being used across the border to hit the Russians. And it's something that the Russians did not expect. Remember, the Russians thought they were going to take the Ukrainian capital of Kyiv in 3 days. We were there on the ground the night the Russians invaded, and there was a real tension across the city in Kyiv because there was concern that the city could fall in a matter of days. Well, years later, the Ukrainians are still fighting for the sovereignty of their country. But the Russians continue to target not military installations in Ukraine when they launch these missile and drone attacks, but civilians. Earlier this week, in one night, Brian, there were 70 missiles and 500 one-way attack drones launched at Ukrainian cities. The majority of them targeted the capital of Kyiv, a city of 3 million people in Europe. 18 people were killed, dozens injured. And according to President Zelensky, there were 20 different impact sites in Kyiv alone. And that's not to mention the eastern part of Ukraine and the Donbas region and Luhansk and Donetsk, these eastern provinces where the Russians continuously are losing thousands of forces in order to take sometimes just a few hundred feet of territory. And recent reports from the ground, I've been talking with people there, indicate that the lines that the Russians actually say they hold don't reflect reality. Sometimes they're 10 miles off because they'll send these individual soldiers or groups of one or two soldiers to the front. They'll plant a flag, take a photo with a drone to say that they hold this territory, and then immediately get taken out by the Ukrainians. And this game of cat and mouse that takes place on the eastern front lines, it speaks to the Russian effort to try and show that they are winning in a real war of attrition. The Ukrainians have defended their territory for years now, and their cities are getting hit hard because they need assistance. They need air defense. And the Russians are targeting the capital of Kyiv, where there are Western embassies. There are American diplomats. And there are civilians who are trying to survive. And as this war continues, the Russians continue to ramp up their attacks against the civilian population because they realize they are not winning.
1: Yeah, I mean, they got to up the sanctions and they got to get them more Patriots. I know we don't have a ton, but you give them the THAAD missile system, the Patriots, they flat out can win and could finish them off. Trey, thanks for what you do, joining us on a day off and your great reports through the week. This story is not going away, sadly, because the MOU is such a document that's up for interpretation 3 weeks after it was released. Thanks, Trey.
0: Thank you.
1: You got it. From Israel, that's where he's going to be celebrating the 4th of July, one of America's finest reporters. When we come back, we'll take your calls, 1-866-408-7669. We're here at Liberty Park in beautiful New Jersey, overlooking the Statue of Liberty one day from our nation's 250th birthday.
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7: This is House Call for Health. A daily cup of Joe can give you an energy boost, but it could also protect against aging and possibly help ward off chronic diseases. For decades, research has linked coffee consumption to longer life and lower risk of chronic disease. Now scientists say they figured out how. Texas A&M researchers say it isn't the caffeine, but rather compounds in coffee which activate a receptor in the body, recognized for its role in aging, stress response, and disease. The study finding that compounds compounds like polyhydroxy and plant-based polyphenols were much more active. But despite the apparent connection, more research needs to be done, with the researchers noting that current recommendations around coffee consumption are not changing. Researchers also say the study is mechanistic, focusing on how the biological process works instead of proving direct cause and effect. For more health news, go to foxnewshealth.com. 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I'm Lisa Brady, Fox News.
8: Saving you money, I'm Hillary Barsky. Many Americans are facing mounting financial pressures, but by making small changes to everyday habits can make a major impact on long-term wealth. Last year, nearly three-quarters of Americans failed to meet their savings and spending goals, according to a Vanguard consumer survey. Many people, especially those in their 30s and 40s, are falling into costly traps, including failing to boost emergency savings, delaying investing, and taking on too much debt. Financial experts say it's important to prioritize retirement savings. Missing out on employer matches or delaying contributions can have a long-term impact. Also, don't take on financial debt, which chips away at your ability to build real wealth. And it's critical to save for an emergency fund and start to plan for your child's education early. College costs continue to rise, and many families underestimate the importance that the earlier you start to save, the less difficult it becomes in later years. Saving you money, Hillary Barsky, Fox News.
7: 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Week three, Words Matter and Words Can Heal. And the final week is Supporting Loved Ones. 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I'm Lisa Brady, Fox News.
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9: Impossible to describe the emotion and the feelings. It's amazing. It's amazing, guys. I think in the way that we compete, that we play, that we, therefore, when it was a tough moment, you appear and we show that we know how to compete. Everything is possible, guys. Everything is possible. We were talking from the beginning. We are a little bit more close. Okay, we were talking about to touch the moon. Touch the moon. We are close. A little bit, one step closer. Eh, but we need to keep being ambitious. Okay, playing the way that we play, competing how we compete. That is, you know, amazing. I am so proud of you. Guys, take me home. Take me home. Take me home. Vamos.
1: So that was the U.S. coach after their dramatic 2-0 win despite being a man down. Now they excel and they move forward in the field of 16 against Belgium. It'll be Monday night at 8 o'clock Eastern time. 33 million watched that game. I can imagine about 50 million watching this game.

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0: from Liberty State Park in celebration of America 250. What more do you need besides Lady Liberty and Brian Kilmeade?
1: The era of cliches that politicians deliver with charisma and charm is over. This is a time for courage. It's time for the old guard to step aside.
2: Really? And bring in the socialists? That's what Congressman Ro Khanna, who fancies himself a presidential candidate, is saying? Really? You want to step aside to socialists who don't like the country, hate Israel, and want to make sure that we don't give a dime to Israel? That's pretty much where you stand instead of taking a stand against it. By the way, this guy's on Hassan Piker's podcast. He will do anything to consolidate power, win an election, and I guess do anything then, especially when he knows capitalism, because he represents most of Silicon Valley. Let's welcome in Chairman Jason Smith, Chairman of Ways and Means, the Congressman from Missouri. Congressman, welcome back.
3: Brian, it's great to be with you. Happy 4th of July and 250th.
2: Absolutely. And on 4th of July, it looks like the Democratic Party is losing its battle with socialism. How is it? You know Ro Khanna. If I was to tell you 4 years ago that this guy would be pro-socialist, taking on capitalists, you'd go, Brian, well, he's a Democrat, but he doesn't mean that. You have the purse strings for the country. What's he talking about? What's he doing?
3: You know, it's what's happening in the House of Representatives and the United States Senate in Washington. It's been gradually moving towards socialism every election cycle, with more socialists within the Democrat Party getting elected. And now it's starting to get frighteningly like that they're what controls the Democrat Party. And what's even scarier, Brian, is that it's not the candidates. It's who's electing the candidates. And if, in fact, these people are true socialists, that should alarm and concern everyone.
2: So here is Donnie Deutsch, a Democrat, a liberal, on the party that he doesn't recognize. Cut 49.
4: Democrats are going off the rails. They're not even focused. What matters to people is affordability. And Democrats right now are focused on two things. They're focused on anti-Semitism and socialism.
5: That's not all Democrats.
4: Not all, but that's where the energy in the parties, when you look at the two candidates that got elected in the last week, it's insane. And the Republicans are going to tar them with this.
2: You would think. But now I think there's a lot of people who are just anti-Israel on both sides of the aisle. And I don't get it.
3: You know, I don't get it either, Brian. It's unfortunate what's going on within the Democrat Party that you see to begin with of the anti-Semitism. Anti-Semitism has been astonishing, but I'll tell you, the Republicans who are anti-Israel, like I can't comprehend and understand what's moving them. What I will say is some of the investigations that we've been doing in the Ways and Means Committee with these non-for-profits, the 501c3s and c4s, we've seen this money come in from outside forces, outside of the United States, billionaires who want to create unrest and chaos. And I'm talking about billionaires outside of the United States that's bringing in, that's helping fuel this anti-Semitism rhetoric and also just protesting the unrest. It's quite disturbing.
2: Yeah, so you're talking about to finding out who's funding DSA, and you're trying to find out who's bringing in money on the blue side of the aisle. And have you gotten anywhere specifically? Because that's a violation of the law.
3: Yeah, you know, especially whenever non-for-profits get involved in elections, that's a violation of law when it's foreign money. And that's what we've been tracking. We've been seeing a lot of Chinese money, Brian, that's been coming into 501Cs that have been helped organizing these protests, whether it was the ICE protest in Los Angeles, whether it was the protest and unrest in Minnesota, whether it was the anti-Semitism protest on college campuses. They've all had the common theme of a lot of different groups, whether it's the People's Forum, which we have been investigating very aggressively. In fact, I have called for the administration to pull their tax-exempt status, because we have discovered where they've actually been funding terrorist activities. So these are things that we have to be full throttled on and making sure we stop, prevent, and root out of the current system.
2: So what these socialists are trying to say is the working class getting the shaft, and the successful have been too rich for too long, essentially. What is your message as the ultimate capitalist in the country?
3: Well, look at what we've been working on just the last year and a half to make sure that all Americans don't face a 21% tax increase. Tomorrow, Brian, on July 4th, will be the one-year anniversary of the passage of the One Big Beautiful Bill, which every single Democrat in the House and the Senate voted for. In fact, they campaigned in 2024 that they wanted all of the tax cuts to expire, which would have resulted in every single American facing another 21% tax increase, because they want the government to have more money. They believe that the government knows how to spend your money better than you do. That is not what we believe. But what we just delivered was we not only prevented the largest tax increase in U.S. history, we created an additional tax cut of no tax on tips, no tax on overtime, no tax on Social Security, increase in the child tax credit, increase in the guaranteed deduction, so many provisions that delivered real relief for working families. I'm always reminded of this waitress that came up to me in my congressional district just 2 months ago and said, Congressman, I want to thank you. I did my taxes. I got a refund of over $10,000. This was a single mom, waitress who works overtime, who has three kids. And she's like, because of this refund, I will be able to pay for my rent for a year, right, plus some groceries. I had a waiter in Las Vegas that told me because of the no tax on tips, they will be able to afford their utilities for a year. That's real relief and affordability.
2: Yeah, but the problem is you guys haven't done anything since, and you just disbanded rather than work last week. What happened?
3: Well, we can do a whole lot more and get a lot more done. I am very disappointed with how the House floor has been running. And guess what? When the floor disbanded on Tuesday, the Ways and Means Committee followed through with passing seven bills out on Wednesday. We didn't cancel our activities because there's too much work to be done for the American people when it comes to tax policy, when it comes to trade, when it comes to healthcare. You're talking to someone, Brian, who is very disappointed of what's been going on the floor. But you know what? I'm not going to stop working. I'm going to make my committee members continue to work, and hopefully the leadership will get it together on the House floor.
2: Do you want to see the president sign the housing bill? It's bipartisan. Do you think it'll help?
3: I do think that it would be very helpful for the president to sign it, and I think in the end, the housing bill will become law. And so, you know, the president is upset, rightfully so, that the United States Senate has not been acting on the Save America Act, something that he's been pushing very aggressively. The House of Representatives has passed out three different times. The Senate just needs to get this bill passed.
2: But Congressman, they can't. Mitch McConnell is in the hospital. He's not for it. Then you got Murkowski, who's on the edge of flipping parties if you keep pushing her. And then you got Susan Collins, who might hurt her chances of reelection, which would hurt your entire party. And then you have Tillis, who's angry because the president was going to primary him. But, you know, Tillis might be coachable, but you're still at 54 after that. So what Democrat that's not named John Fetterman would go for it? You just don't have the numbers.
3: Exactly. It's because of the rules of the Senate in regards to the filibuster. I think when you talk to the everyday average American, Brian, they don't understand. Okay, Republicans control the White House, they control the Senate, and they control the House. Why can't they control everything? And it's because of the filibuster, the 60-vote rule over there. I'll tell you, Brian, the most alarming and most concerning thing that concerns me right now is that the Democrats last month in June started saying that they were going to shut down government on September 30th, that they were not going to even vote for a continuing resolution. And why can they do that? It's because of the 60-vote filibuster rule. The United States Senate, they need to be having a real conversation with their members, because the Democrats believe that it is.
2: You're not going to like it if you lose power. Congressman, you're not going to like it if you lose power.
3: I totally agree. And that's why the United States Democrats shall not allow there to be a lapse of government funding. If they have to blow up the filibuster on October 1st because the Democrats refuse to fund government, Thune better do that, because there should not be a lapse of government going into the election.
2: Yeah, I got to figure a way to do that, because that really hurt your agenda. It really hurt everybody. Absolutely. It hurt the country, but it helped the Democrats when they shut down the government.
3: I think they should pass a rule amending the filibuster, saying that if there's a lapse of government funding, it only takes a simple majority vote from that until government's funded. And then that will incentivize Democrats and Republicans in the Senate to never allow there to be a lapse of government funding.
2: So, Congressman, Chairman Smith, before you go, what does the 250th anniversary of this country mean to you?
3: It's all about freedom and opportunity, Brian. It's exactly what our country was founded on 250 years ago, and it's what it stands for today. And it's why I serve in government, is to continue to push that envelope to make sure that the next generation has freedom, the next generation has opportunity. And that's what we're working towards. It's great to be an American, and it's great to see people visiting our country and loving it even more now than ever before.
2: Absolutely. Watching the World Cup?
3: Watching the World Cup, super proud of the United States, and also the team captain is from St. Louis, Missouri. So we're extremely proud of him.
2: The ageless one. Lastly, this is making a lot of headway lately. The president's personal finances are front and center, and it looks like he has gotten a lot richer since he took office, and so is his family. Here he was confronted on CNBC, Cut 29.
5: In the disclosure this week, the amount of money that you and the family made in crypto, it was an outsized number. I was just asking, did you know about the crypto ventures? So that was just something.
6: By the way, I could know about it.
5: I
6: didn't.
5: Right.
6: I mean, there's nothing illegal. There's nothing wrong with it. I could know.
2: So the president, I think, needs to get out in front of this message. Do you agree?
3: Absolutely. You know, the president was involved in crypto before he was ever president of the United States. And crypto has definitely been growing in popularity and doing quite well. And so all I would have to say is the president was involved before he was ever president of the United States. So everyone who's been involved in crypto during out this process, they're benefiting. They're doing quite well.
2: Yeah, and by the way, if you're in the market, you're also doing quite well. That was the president's point. 401k, if you're in a pension fund, take a look at the market. And the job numbers are still good despite the emergence of AI. Jason Smith, thanks so much, Congressman. Best of luck, and good luck when you get back to work in the summer.
3: Thank you, sir. Happy 4th, and take care of yourself. Try to stay cool.
2: Absolutely. And, of course, I saw Jason Smith at the first USA game where they won 3-1. This is the Brian Kilmeade Show. Back to wrap things up from Liberty Park in just a moment.
0: He just doesn't read the headlines. He breaks them down. Real talk, real news. This is the Brian Kilmeade Show.
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9: I'm Ashley Dvorkin with a Fox Celebrity Profile with Jason Segel, Samara Weaving, and director Yorma Taconi for the dark comedy remake Over Your Dead Body. The story is full of outrageous action as it centers around a couple on a remote cabin getaway whose plans to kill the other go awry when strangers crash their trip.
10: Some of those scenes were really funny and we were laughing, and other ones felt really real and horrific and terrifying.
11: While you're not taking actual punches, like you're falling and going through the mud and getting whacked with stuff in the head.
9: The film has an edge of horror, so Weaving shared her expertise with her co-star.
11: She told me to learn in the mirror like 20 different versions of scared, because we're going to be scared for like 45 minutes to an hour of the movie, and you don't want to be making the same face for an hour.
9: They enjoyed filming together in Finland, where Segel made sure to make himself at home.
11: I would take these long weirdo walks through Finland.
10: You knew everyone.
11: Yeah.
9: Ashley Dvorkin, Fox News.
12: Saving you money, I'm Hillary Barsky. Many Americans are facing mounting financial pressures, but by making small changes to everyday habits can make a major impact on long-term wealth. Last year, nearly three-quarters of Americans failed to meet their savings and spending goals, according to a Vanguard Consumer Survey. Many people, especially those in their 30s and 40s, are falling into costly traps, including failing to boost emergency savings, delaying investing, and taking on too much debt. Financial experts say it's important to prioritize retirement savings. Missing out on employer matches or delaying contributions can have a long-term impact. Also, don't take on financial debt, which chips away at your ability to build real wealth. And it's critical to save for an emergency fund and start to plan for your child's education early. College costs continue to rise, and many families underestimate the importance that the earlier you start to save, the less difficult it becomes in later years. Saving you money, Hillary Barsky, Fox News.

0: from Liberty State Park, inside of the Statue of Liberty for America 250, it's Brian Kilmeade.
1: Cristiano Ronaldo at 41 for Portugal! Ronaldo's first ever knockout stage goal! Change the angle. Perisic was waiting, Matanovic!
2: Croatia player number 20 touched the ball and headed it to the goal scorer. Final decision, offside.
3: So with literally no time left in the clock, Croatia scored the tying goal. I mean, you're talking about injury time plus 12. So the tying goal against Portugal, and they called it back. They had to watch this thing for 5 minutes, at which time they said it brushed against an offside player who didn't affect the trajectory of the ball, went to another guy who nailed it on. I'm telling you, the VAR has got to be looked at. It's not working in soccer. I know for offsides or whatever, you could take a look at it. I like that. But in terms of penalties, you're alerting the red card that the U.S. player got, the one that Messi didn't get, the replay that happens. They're taking the human element out of the game to a way that doesn't make the game better. And I always for videotape replay, especially in baseball now that they finally added it. They have it in basketball. We see it. But I think in soccer, it doesn't work. It just doesn't work. And I'm not saying that just because of the U.S. Now this sets up the U.S. against Belgium. That'll be 8 o'clock on Monday night. They're going to play the winner of Portugal and Spain. Obviously, that's going to be an incredible game. And Canada is going to have their handfuls playing against Morocco. But look, they're playing with house money, and Mexico and England are going to be playing against each other. So we have Brazil playing against Norway. These are fantastic matchups in front of fantastic fans. You're talking about over 6 million people have now come to watch these games in person, and millions have come here. They say FanFest has brought in over 5 million people, FanFest in various cities. Remember, I was talking about 90% of the bookings were not done in Kansas, and people would think they weren't buying tickets, they were too expensive, and they are too expensive. But their stadiums are 97% filled up, so someone's paying for them, or their governments are paying for them and giving them to the some of their constituents and some of their residents and some of their citizens at a discount rate. Regardless, it has just been phenomenal. But I think the other thing that's understated is the respect the fans have for other fans. You're not seeing the people, and you always heard about the hoodlums following the soccer teams around and the fights that they get and the bans that they have, and there's no tailgate parties, and people feel that you mix drinking and all these things, and it gets out of control. And maybe it does, but not this time, and not this cup. And they're talking about bringing it back in 2034, which would be unbelievable. Remember, the last time it was here was 1994, and that was considered as a very successful. But and out of that, we got the MLS. Do you think there's going to be any residual effect? You think there's going to be any residual effect for soccer when we leave? I was talking to Dave Portnoy, and he says, no, I don't think so, Mr. Barstool. He said, it's great for now. We want to see the U.S. win, enjoying the games like everybody else play, but this is not a soccer country. We're not going to be doing that. I actually feel differently. If we can get some of the players that we watch, some, especially Ronaldo, I mean, is he going to go back to Saudi Arabia again and play in anonymity for $100 million? I think $300 million or something. Saudi Arabia is running out of money. That's why Liv collapsed. My sense is that he has a shot at coming here. You put him in here playing against Messi, even at 41 years old, it's going to matter. You grab some of the other players we're getting to know. And if anyone thinks, well, you go to America, the level is low and my game will drop, Messi has never had a better World Cup and he's 38 years old. So get this. The World Cup is the most viewed. The World Cup game the U.S. won over Bosnia was the highest ever rated, 24 million. It peaked at 32 million. To be exact, the best, most successful fan fest is Miami, and so far in terms of average, but the most overall is Kansas City. Together, that means people are showing up, having a good time, they're spending money, they're buying things at $5.5 million. So that's pretty cool. I love the message. The coach keeps talking about touching the moon, and then the NASA administrator, Jared Isaacman, said, hey, people say the men's soccer team winning the World Cup is impossible. He thinks it's possible. And if they do win, he promises to bring a World Cup ball and bring it to the moon, signed by every one of those players, and leave it there. Remember, We're going to be on the moon in the next few years.
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9: News this hour from Town Hall. I'm Ron Taylor. President Trump concluding his speech from the National Mall in Washington late last night, celebrating America's 250th anniversary of independence in front of thousands of spectators, followed by a spectacular fireworks display. President Trump says America has a track record of excellence.
10: No people have done more good, shown more courage, made more progress, righted more injustice, or achieved more greatness than you, the American people.
9: He says the USA will remain a beacon to the world.
10: 250 years, the United States of America has been the hope, the promise, the light, and the glory among all of the nations of the world. All over the world, they try and be like us. Nobody can be like us. And with God's help, we will always be this or even better.
9: At a time capsule burying ceremony in Philadelphia yesterday, Mayor Sherelle Parker said it only feels right that our nation's official time capsule would be entrusted to Philadelphia.
11: For nearly 250 years, Philadelphia has stood at the center of our nation's history. It was here that bold ideas about democracy were born.
9: The rush is on across Venezuela's north coast to identify loved ones before it's too late now. With at least 3,000 killed in the deadly earthquakes last week, the country is overwhelmed with bodies that officials are struggling to collect and preserve. Many fear mass graves are coming as they search for the bodies of loved ones who died in the earthquakes that struck the South American country June 24th. Thousands remain missing. News and analysis at townhall.com.
12: Eldorados, I don't think I've ever been this enthusiastic about a documentary movie as I am about The Story of Everything. 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
9: A heat wave continues to blanket the eastern United States.
13: It's a hot July 4th holiday weekend as the eastern part of the U.S. suffers through a heat wave. New York and Boston already hit 100 degrees Thursday. At Boston's Franklin Park Zoo, Dr. Malou Selly says they're giving the animals what they need.
14: Some animals have very comfortable air-conditioned areas.
13: And in the southeast, Ray Dawson in Marietta, Georgia, is taking refuge at a cooling center as he deals with homelessness.
15: You can't find no shelter nowhere, no shade nowhere.
13: In Providence, Rhode Island, city pools and water parks are extending their hours. I'm Donna Warder.
9: Severe thunderstorms threatened Independence Day celebrations across the northeast and mid-Atlantic. Yesterday, the Federal Storm Prediction Center declared a risk of severe storms from southern Michigan to western Massachusetts and to the New Jersey shore. The potential did not break the historic heat wave. More at townhall.com. Another high-profile investor is giving up on New York's rent-stabilized housing market, and as correspondent Kieran Lorman reports, this one really gets your attention.
16: Google co-founder Sergey Brin, worth more than $265 billion, has reportedly sold his stake in a major New York apartment fund for just 6 cents on the dollar. Property managers blame Albany's rent laws and a recent rent freeze approved by New York City's Rent Guidelines Board. They say investors are fleeing, costs are soaring, and landlords can't recover expenses. Critics call it yet another warning sign for New York's housing market. Ken Lorman reporting.
9: They're still counting, but Americans were expected to eat 150 million hot dogs on the 4th of July. The National Hot Dog and Sausage Council says that's enough to span from Washington, D.C. all the way to Los Angeles, more than five times over. More on these stories at townhall.com. I'm Ron Taylor.
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0: control of my diabetes without the drugs. For the past 2 or 3 weeks, I can't get it under 100. Goes from 117 to 125, maybe sometimes 111. Also, for the past 5 months, I have a queasy feeling in my stomach. I don't know what's going on. I'm trying to guess on my own. Maybe it's low testosterone. I don't know. So I'm looking to see what your thoughts are on that. I usually keep my blood sugar and my fasting blood sugar level below 100. It's usually 94, 92, 96. But again, for the past 2 weeks, I can't get it below 100. And it really is upsetting me. Please let me know what you think about this. Thank you, Dr. Hoffman.
1: Okay, so yeah, so the question is, presumably this is a guy who's, you know, taking a lot of the right supplements, supplements like berberine and chromium, and he's doing the exercise thing, and he's eating a low-carb diet, and then, you know, everything was going along pretty swimmingly. He had good scores on hemoglobin A1C, or maybe he's using a continuous glucose monitor that suggests that he is, because he's looking at his scores. Fasting, you know, you can do the old-fashioned finger stick thing, you know, but using a lancet, drawing blood. But now we have continuous glucose monitors, and they really kind of give you the 411 on how you doing when it comes to blood sugar control continuously all day long. So things that can throw you off, number one is, you know, any kind of health problem that you may be experiencing. Maybe you have a low-grade virus. Maybe you've got, you know, even something as difficult to discover as a dental problem. That say you've had a root canal, and root canals typically they're denervated, so you don't feel the pain, but a pocket of pus may be accumulating in your mouth, and it may be sending inflammatory signals through your body. And low-grade infections and inflammations can actually undermine your blood sugar control. The other thing is, you know, once again, I'll mention that, mentioned last hour that hormones can have that effect. As men age, and to some extent for women, there's a reduction in the production of anabolic hormones, and you may lose muscle mass, and that affects blood sugar control. And so, yeah, low T, that you pass a certain threshold in age, testosterone goes down. That could be part of the problem. There's another problem that can occur, which is that some people go from what's called type 2 diabetes or insulin resistance to an actual decline in their levels of insulin production. And that can be ascertained with a blood test called a C-peptide test. It tells you whether your body is still producing insulin. And it differentiates between people who can be controlled with diet alone and or supplements and or even oral medication, or whether some people do need a little help with insulin. They need to take insulin shots. I mean, insulin is available for inhalation, but that's for kids. We really haven't come up with an oral insulin pill or something that you inhale or insulin patch. So those are some of the possibilities. And, you need maybe a little bit of a medical detective to get in there and say, you know, what's changed? You know, you've gone along, blood sugar control is fine. But I will say this, is what you're describing is a very minor deviation from an A plus to maybe a B plus. It's not horrendous. Over time, you may get a hemoglobin A1C that starts showing that you're moving into the danger zone, high sixes or even in the sevens. That suggests less blood sugar control. And by the way, you know, most endocrinologists and diabetologists are very happy when people remain in the sixes. I think, you know, we really want to strive for excellence and get people under six in terms of their hemoglobin A1C percentage. But maybe, you know, this is, you know, like the title of the movie, maybe this is as good as it gets for you when you're working on all burners to do exercise and taking the right supplements and eating a perfect, very low-carb diet,

you know, with healthy nutrients all the time. It doesn't sound too bad. So, you know, you could do fine with a fasting blood sugar that's around 100. It's not perfect, but as you age, sometimes blood sugar control loosens a little bit. So that's what I have to say on the subject. So thanks for your call. 877-726-8255 is the number. Hey, I just want to remind you that, you know, the vast majority of Americans, more than 75%, show suboptimal magnesium levels. This is published. This is not just me saying that. It's published in a peer-reviewed clinical trial in the Journal of the American College of Nutrition. More than 75% of participants showed suboptimal magnesium levels before the study even began. Well, this is an intervention study. They then gave the subjects Jigsaw Mag SRT, which is my favorite form of magnesium supplementation. Get a lot of questions about, you know, what's the best magnesium? In my opinion, if you want to boost your magnesium levels, Mag SRT is the way to go. It's a time-release magnesium malate tablet. And the folks, many of whom had suboptimal magnesium levels, they saw their magnesium levels rise 30% over 90 days. Deficiency symptoms dropped by 63%. So these are remarkable results backed by real science. And there's another product for sleep and recovery. 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Two supplements, two clinical trials, one company that does the research. 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All right, this time, you know, a lot of people taking melatonin. And I take melatonin because not so much that I have a lot of trouble sleeping, but I take a combo product that has CBD and melatonin in it. And it helps to relax me, and I get, you know, great restorative sleep. And your sleep is so important for so many things. It is the time when your body goes through a process of repair and restoration and kind of a reset. And if you have inadequate sleep, a lot of problems ensue. Well, here's an interesting proposition. Does melatonin help reduce chronic pain? And according to a new study, the study suggests that a common low-cost sleep supplement could radically shift the treatment landscape for pain. This according to neurosciencenews.com. They evaluated data from 23 randomized controlled trials comprising 2,000 adults. The study demonstrated that melatonin significantly reduced chronic musculoskeletal pain with a therapeutic efficacy that matched conventional pharmaceuticals. Wow. You know, when it comes to conventional pharmaceuticals, think of all the downsides. You know, with Tylenol that creates liver problems, and Advil that creates gastrointestinal bleeding, and can, you know, if you take it too long on a daily basis, can affect your kidneys. And this is a supplement that has very little in the way of downsides. They found that on a standard 0 to 100 pain rating scale, melatonin reduced subjective pain scores by an average of 9 points. And some of the trials showed reductions closer to greater than 10 points. Chronic pain and sleep disruption, it turns out, feed into a like a vicious cycle. It's a devastating biological loop where pain destroys sleep and sleep deprivation heightens pain sensitivity. So in these studies, typically they used bedtime doses of 3 to 10 milligrams, mostly using just 3 milligrams. It's kind of a standard dose of melatonin.
And they found that this was very helpful, even for patients who were experiencing postoperative pain, which often interferes with sleep. So got to emphasize, let's disclaimer here. Researchers emphasize that melatonin is not a magic pain eraser, which can replace all existing pain protocols, but it could be part of a overall holistic program that helps people address chronic pain. Pain is a universal problem, especially in people over a certain age. It's ubiquitous. So I think melatonin has great potential in helping people address the chronic pain that they experience. Low back pain, osteoarthritis, fibromyalgia. And by the way, fibromyalgia very closely tied into sleep disruptions. It's like chicken and egg. So, yeah, melatonin, very promising for chronic pain. 877-726-8255 is our number, and this is Intelligent Medicine.

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1: 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Dr. Ronald Hoffman here. Let's tackle an important question, because a lot of people are reluctant to get biopsies because their belief is that biopsies could cut through the cancer and spread the cancer. In other words, if the cancer is localized and you cut through it, or if you stick a needle in it, it might cause some cells to travel through your bloodstream to remote organs and take root there and ultimately make the cancer worse. The cancer that was localized now becomes metastatic. And there's a couple of studies on that. I don't think that there's a clear-cut answer. And by the way, it's important. If you have something that's suspicious, it's important to get a biopsy so you know what you have and you know what the appropriate treatment might be. Maybe it's nothing. Maybe it's something. So, yeah, biopsies are necessary. And, you know, there's so many biopsies that are done, skin biopsies and prostate biopsies, and especially breast biopsies. Women feel like pincushions these days. Here's a study on that. Needle biopsy accelerates pro-metastatic changes and systemic dissemination in breast cancer. That's disconcerting. So what they found is that if you got treatment right after your positive biopsy, your chances were better than if you delayed treatment. The suggestion is that maybe the biopsy could have caused cancer cells to spread to other parts of your body, and that the delay allowed them to implant, you know, before you got appropriate treatment. So what they also have found, and, you know, this is early research, but they also found that there was signs in the wound, in the biopsy wound, of certain cells capable of promoting cancer cell promotion. Okay? I mean, I'm not going to get into the technical terms for this because we're getting into the weeds, but the suggestion is that maybe delay allowed the cancer to proliferate. Now, here's something that is counterintuitive about that. Headline: woman in cancer remission without treatment in highly unusual case. A biopsy of a woman's cancer seems to have triggered an immune response against the tumor, putting her into remission. In other words, the biopsy may have stirred up some cancer cells. The woman's immune system got activated, and it said a woman who had a cancerous tumor in her arm is now in remission despite receiving no treatment. This is thought to be due to a biopsy she had to diagnose the growth, causing an immune response against the cancer. So it could go either way. Potentially it could alert the immune system to mount a resistance, or potentially it could spread the cancer. And I think more research needs to be done on this, precisely how and when to time biopsies, risk versus benefit. Interesting debate. 877-726-8255, our number for Intelligent Medicine.

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1: I'm the leader of a cosmetology group for my after-school program, and I teach young girls different skills on how to do hair and how to help other people. And it's not just about hair, it's just about confidence.
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13: Back to Challenge Medicine, Dr. Ronald Hoffman here, 877-726-8255, gets you into the doctor's office. And let's hear one of our questions.
14: Dr. Hoffman, thank you for your consistent, enthusiastic health talk. At 81, I feel well. I am active. However, of late, I can't shake off an enormous sense of sleepiness. What's happening?
13: Okay. So, yeah, I mean, sleepiness can merely be a manifestation of general rundownness. And there's so many reasons for that. Many years ago, I wrote a book called Tired All the Time, How to Regain Your Lost Energy. And the idea there is that fatigue is a multi-splendored thing. There's so many different ways that you can feel run down. And so you need a, you know, full systems checkout. You know, it could be your thyroid. It could be a lack of a critical nutrient like vitamin B12 or iron, and on it goes. But specifically when it comes to sleepiness, it's worthwhile to consider a sleep study and getting a sleep analysis, because sleepiness could be the result of a sleep apnea, which is, you know, you spend a lot of time in bed, but you're not getting restorative sleep because your body's going into an alarm state every few minutes. When you start gasping, your oxygen levels go low, and literally you have these little wake-ups throughout the night. So you have interrupted sleep, poor quality sleep, and that can be part of the problem. But also, there are other types of sleep problems that are what are called central sleep problems, which may have to do with peculiar variations on the activity of your brain. These can be analyzed in what is called a sleep study, and then appropriate measures can be undertaken. Now, it may be that you have poor sleep habits, that, you know, as people get older and they don't have jobs, you know, and they're kind of sitting around mid-afternoon, they kind of, you know, nod out. That's going to cause poor sleep hygiene because, yeah, it's nice to take a nap if you're tired, but if you do it on a regular basis and take naps too long in the daytime, you can't sleep well at night. So sleep hygiene involves literally looking at all aspects of your sleep and improving your sleep quality. There's also conditions like narcolepsy, you know, which is that people literally fall asleep sometimes in the middle of a conversation because they have a, you know, type of condition, which is actually, there's a genetic component to it, which causes them to just kind of nod out. So anyway, a sleep analysis will possibly reveal the cause of this, but, you know, a full physical workup, including like a nutritional workup, could ascertain what it is that's causing your sleepiness. And look, I mean, no questions, as people get older, they're going to feel more tired. So what do you do to improve your energy? Well, you know, we talk a lot about energy solutions on this program. NT Factor is a great thing to help promote energy. But working on your mitochondria, fundamentally, NT Factor does that. MitoPure, which contains urolithin A, can also help to awaken your mitochondria. It may be that you're on a too starchy or high-carb diet, which tends to make some people drowsy. Blood sugar tends to go up too high when you eat starchy or sugary foods, and then it plummets. You get hypoglycemia. Hypoglycemia deprives your brain of fuel, the sugar fuel that's needed for it to function properly. So sometimes going on a lower carbohydrate diet, even a ketogenic diet, you know, which actually changes your brain's fuel supply. You know, consider creatine for the brain. It's something that helps to perk up brain activity. There's so many different things to consider. The suggestion is that you see, you know, a functional medicine practitioner or an integrative doctor who can look, you know, has the background to look, make sure that you don't have any serious orthodox medicine problems, but also takes a holistic perspective on things that regular doctors might tend to overlook. So there you have it. Folks, your heart is your hardest working organ, or, you know, perhaps, you know, advise with the brain in terms of being your hardest working organ. But, you know, think of all the time that your heart is beating, whether you're awake or asleep, 24/7, 365, you know, 60 times a minute on average for your entire lifetime. That's literally millions and millions and millions of times. And you need to support your heart function, especially as you get older. So here's introducing three powerhouse cardio support products from Protocol for Life Balance. One, and I think it's vastly underrated, it's natokinase. Drawn from a centuries-old Japanese tradition, this remarkable enzyme helps to maintain healthy blood flow and normal blood fluidity, which delivers circulation you can count on naturally. Next, there's ubiquinol, which I think is another very important mitochondrial support nutrient that especially people over a certain age and people taking statin drugs should be taking. It's the active form of coenzyme Q10 that your body actually uses. It fuels cellular energy production and neutralizes harmful free radicals, and it delivers superior absorption. 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So please check it out. This item, you know, okay, we knew, and, you know, even your grandparents knew this, that smoking was bad for you. You know, I was reading a novel about World War II, and the guy is a submarine captain, and he's a chain smoker. And he knows it's bad for him, but he keeps doing it because it is, being a submarine captain in World War II in the Pacific, you know, being depth charged by Japanese destroyers and hunted by Japanese planes, this was something that could really make you want to reach for a cigarette, right? So chain smoker, and he realized how bad smoking was for our horn, even in 1942. We knew that. But then he said, you know, he said to himself, I should quit eventually, but, you know, I'll have to wait till after the war. We knew that cigarettes were bad for us, but it took until the 1960s for us to demonstrate conclusively that cigarettes caused A, cardiovascular disease, and B, cancer. And then began a very slow process of regulation and a process by which ultimately there were lawsuits. And now cigarettes are very expensive, very hard to get. They're very passe. And we've fought the battle against cigarette smoking. Unfortunately, a lot of people are vaping and using oral tobacco products. They're getting hooked on those. But that's another story. So when it comes to ultra-processed food, we know this stuff is bad for us. When I was eating junk food as a kid in the 1950s, 1960s, my mother had a word for it. She would call it chazerai, which is a Yiddish word, which means the stuff that pigs eat. You know, so, you know, she'd say, stop eating all that chazerai, with a chazer, with a cha. And so we knew it was bad for us, but it's taken us over 50 years to actually come up with a science that demonstrates the harmful effect of all this ultra-processed chazerai. And new big study, ultra-processed food consumption of the global burden of non-communicable disease. It's a 45-country comparative risk assessment. And they say here, okay, we know that in the rich countries, we've been consuming a lot of ultra-processed foods. But now, we have internationalization of ultra-processed foods, and lots of people in countries that we barely even heard of are consuming lots of ultra-processed foods. It's kind of like the FIFA World Cup survey of ultra-processed foods. We're looking internationally at 45 different companies, 47 different countries and regions. And what it turned out, the country that has the lowest ultra-processed food consumption was Ethiopia. Well, of course, they barely have adequate food supply in Ethiopia, so they can't really afford lots of luxuriant Western ultra-processed food. 4% of their calories were from ultra-processed food. In the United States, so that was the country with the least. Which country do you think has the highest consumption of ultra-processed food? Ding, ding, ding, ding, ding. It's the United States, where we consume, get this, 57.5% of our calories in the form of ultra-processed foods. So what they discovered is that ultra-processed food consumption above a certain threshold, and the threshold that they set was 10% of total energy. So yeah, Ethiopia's on the right side of that. We're way on the wrong side of, you know, with 57.5% of our total energy coming from ultra-processed foods. But they said anything more than 10% of total energy. So that's an allocation where, hey, you want a couple of Oreos here and there, or, you know, go out and have a birthday cake, or, you know, sometimes go out for an ice cream. All right, fine. But as long as it's 10%, less than 10% of your overall caloric exposure. They found that above that threshold of 10%, it's associated with a sizable non-communicable disease burden across all the countries, and concentrated in high-income settings. So the more, the greater the affluence, the more people can afford these things. Non-communicable diseases, we're not talking about, pneumonia or the plague, smallpox. You know, we've actually vanquished many of these communicable diseases, COVID being an exception. But non-communicable diseases, degenerative diseases like heart disease, and diabetes, and liver disease, and cancer, account for 74% of all deaths globally and impose an escalating burden, they say, on health systems across all income levels. A previous 2024 review of 45 meta-analyses found consistent associations between higher ultra-processed food consumption and adverse outcomes across multiple organ systems, including, of course, type 2 diabetes, cardiovascular disease, death, depression, certainly obesity, and all-cause mortality. So we can't cure this with, you know, weight loss pills. We got to cure this by addressing our food supply, and our food supply sets us up for toxic exposures. So, look, with all this evidence that's mounting against ultra-processed food, it's going to be pretty soon time, and already we're starting to see this, there's going to be litigation, there's going to be lawsuits, and that's the way they brought down the tobacco industry. But also there's going to be governmental initiatives and regulation, which are present in other countries. And yet, America, land of the free, life, liberty, and the pursuit of happiness and ultra-processed foods and air conditioning. But we're going to have to regulate our way out of this mess to some extent, because too many people are getting sick and dying as a result. 877-726-8255, remember, this is Intelligent Medicine.

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1: 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Our number is 877-726-8255. Just jot down that number if you've got a question or comment, perhaps something we've said here or something you've read in one of our blogs. Call 877-726-8255 and record your question, and we'll use that on a future edition of Intelligent Medicine. So it's hot. It's record temperatures in Europe, and now it's coming our way, and record temperatures across the United States for the 4th of July weekend here, and we're experiencing, in some places, unprecedented levels of heat. And so, you know, what can you do to prepare yourself for the heat? Well, paradoxically, one of the ways that you can condition yourself for heat tolerance is via exercise, because exercise causes you to sweat. And when you sweat, that's your body's air conditioning system. That's how we actually evolved to survive hot temperatures in regions where other animals might not have survived. Humans have more sweat glands per square inch than other related primates, and we have less body hair, so we don't retain heat. The moisture evaporates, and that cools us off. So exercise, which promotes sweating, break a sweat. Maybe not on 100-degree days. You know, they say only mad dogs and Englishmen run out in the noonday sun. Something like that. I think Rudyard Kipling said that. But also, tolerize yourself to heat in saunas. And here's a study about that. And I've been doing a lot of sauna bathing these days. Embracing sauna culture can lower dementia risk and boost brain health, according to NewScientist.com. Typically, temperatures range from around 160. The sauna that I use at the YMCA is about 180, but it can go up as high as 230. That's a little, that's overkill. But regular use has been linked with many physical benefits, lower risk of hypertension, muscular problems, respiratory conditions. It's great for muscle soreness after workout. In one study, visiting a sauna 9 to 12 times a month compared with less than 4 times a month, the people had a 19% reduced risk of dementia by the end of the study. Okay, there was also studies on headache intensity. Sauna bathers showed significant improvements in headache intensity. Saunas have also been associated with a reduced risk of psychosis, as well as an increase in subjective vitality. And so, consider sauna bathing. To paradoxically break a sweat to beat the heat. That's a way to become more resilient in the face of record high temperatures. Well, thanks very much for joining us. I'm Dr. Ronald Hoffman. 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
4: News this hour from Town Hall. I'm Ron Taylor. President Trump spoke from the National Mall in Washington late last night, celebrating America's 250th anniversary of independence, in front of thousands of spectators to be followed by a spectacular fireworks display. President Trump said this 4th of July celebrates 2.5 centuries of American victories over evil.
5: Here on our National Mall, we're celebrating freedom's triumph over tyranny, liberty's conquest over oppression, and the enduring victory of the American spirit from the July 4th, 1776 to July 4th, 2026. Big dates. That's big dates. Two big ones.
4: He says our country has succeeded because of the signers of the Declaration.
5: Tonight our country is stronger, freer, richer, safer, and prouder than ever before. But it all started with the miracle of history that lives forever in the heart of every single patriot.
4: The top Republican in Congress says Americans need to be concerned about a radical ideology that Democrats seem to be embracing. On the Salem News program this week on Capitol Hill with Tony Perkins, House Speaker Mike Johnson says the country is facing an unprecedented threat.
6: And what we've seen in recent months is many Mamdanis have popped up all around the country running for Congress. For a while, Tony, everybody just kind of waved that off and said, oh, that was a New York City anomaly. No, sir. It's everywhere. And we've got to confront it. We've got to take it very seriously. And we have to vanquish that, because the ideas and proposals that these candidates would bring to Congress is frightening stuff.
4: He urges Republicans to defend America and capitalism and turn out in big numbers during the midterms this November. News and analysis at townhall.com. I'm Ron Taylor.
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8: This homeless man in Nashville says he's grateful city workers are handing out cold water.
9: It's been really hot, sweating, dripping, as you can see. It's just miserable, honestly. But this helps so much, like, oh my goodness. But even with the shade and a tent, you know what I'm saying? It's four walls closed in, no fan. It gets hot.
8: Joey Chestnut has won his 18th title as the Nation of Nathan's Hot Dog Eating Contest in New York City. Chestnut dominated the man's competition Saturday by eating 66 hot dogs and buns in 10 minutes. That's 10 short of his record of 76, but the 42-year-old Chestnut remains unbeaten since 2015. Earlier in the women's competition, Miki Sudo cruised to her 12th win, topping her own record by eating nearly 39 hot dogs and buns. The annual contest was held under brutal conditions with near 100-degree heat at Coney Island. More at townhall.com. New reporting is shining a spotlight on California Governor Gavin Newsom's inner circle and an FBI corruption investigation that began before President Trump returned to office.
10: A California Post report says Democrat insider Alexis Podesta secretly recorded conversations as part of an FBI investigation tied to former Newsom Chief of Staff Dana Williamson, who pleaded guilty to federal fraud and tax charges earlier this year. Conservative commentators say the revelations undercut Newsom's claims that federal probes are politically motivated. Newsom has not been charged with any wrongdoing. John Scott reporting.
8: President Trump launched Trump Accounts yesterday, aiming to boost financial independence for children born during his second term. Parents can open accounts for these children, receiving $1,000 from the government and potentially more from billionaires who've pledged funds. More on these stories at townhall.com.
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Sometimes I worry about working on a story too long, too often, and wearing out the subject, but this one is so important. I want you to settle in and listen to this. We've been watching what's going on in Virginia, where they elected, and I'm not making this up, a former CIA officer, and she has taken the reins, and she is running the state as a, almost as though she were overtaking or overthrowing a third world country with a viciousness and a ruthlessness that is

0: I'm worried that gun owners in Virginia are going to get themselves into trouble on this.
1: Yeah, it's really good that you're covering this, Tom, for sure. Yes, we have an injunction. Now, it's important that the gun owners understand that didn't invalidate the law. That just said the law as it stands coming July 1 cannot be enforced by the Virginia State Police. Now, local police could still enforce it. And we've got some Commonwealth attorneys who said, nope, we're not touching that law. So in some areas of the state, you'd be, you know, nothing's going to happen because the lead prosecutor isn't going to touch it and the state police can't touch it. But still, we're telling people if you want a higher capacity magazine than 15 rounds, buy it now. If you want a quote-unquote assault firearm, buy it now because all that's grandfathered while we're battling this. But this was the first step, Tom. You know, you really can't get anywhere till you get an injunction going. And when they give you an injunction, it's important that you understand two things. One, the judge considers it to be something that's irreparable. And when you're talking a civil right that's been infringed, that's irreparable. And number two, the judge has to think that we're likely to prevail when the final case is heard and the determination is made. So that's basically what he's saying there, is he thinks that we're going to prevail in the end, and I believe we are. I don't believe there's any way the state of Virginia is going to get away with this.
0: But the state is going to appeal this decision by this judge, this injunction. They're going to try to get rid of it, aren't they?
1: Well, but that's no matter who won, it was going to be appeal. We knew that. And if they won, we were going to appeal anyhow. So we want that. Let's give it to the Virginia Supreme Court, and let's get this thing nailed down in Virginia. Meanwhile, there are lawsuits that are going federally, so let's get those to the Supreme Court of the United States. And we think in early July, the Department of Justice is going to step in with their own lawsuit just as soon as this law becomes enforceable. So, you know, boy, the bombs are dropping in Virginia like mad from all different directions. They picked the wrong state. It's the home of the NRA, the home of Gun Owners of America, the home of the Virginia Citizens Defense League, and then all these other groups. So they have really bitten off more than they can chew, and we're going to be doing our best to shove it down their throats.
0: I just saw somebody on X posting that is it the state police there that okay the background checks when you buy a gun, and they are delaying those, sitting on them, and with an eye, I guess, toward getting it past the deadline so that you couldn't get the gun.
1: Well, yes, I don't know that I'm seeing anything evil there, but yes, they've got like a 48-hour delay. So if you bought a gun on Saturday, you may or may not get the clearance before Wednesday. If it doesn't transfer to you before Wednesday, the deal's off. What's happening is, Tom, sales have exploded. You should see our gun stores. It's just unbelievable. I went to a gun show just packed lines of, you know, the raft almost around the building. It's just they have really they've greatly increased the number of guns in Virginia, especially ARs. They're probably going to end up doubling the number we had. And in the end, we're going to win, and we'll have all those extra guns.
0: And more gun owners. This happened in 1994 with the Clinton gun ban, the so-called assault weapon ban. People went out, and when they said, you're telling me I can't buy it? I'm going to go out and get one right now before the cutoff. And zillions of people went out and bought these guns. And, of course, they became part of the gun culture. Now, not all of them are going to vote for gun rights, you know, not necessarily, but you're exposing a lot of new people to this. The question I'm having here is, am I reading too much into this? This Abigail Spanberger, your new governor, she is acting like a third world Marxist dictator at this point.
1: She is the most unpopular governor we've probably ever had. Even both sides don't like her. She is just totally not liked by anybody, and she's plowing forward with this stuff. We warned, and she knew, we were warning the General Assembly and her, that, look, this is unconstitutional. It's not going to stand. And they didn't care. Fine, let's just go to court over it. But, you know, Tom, I think in the end, this was probably meant to be, and I think that we're going to be part of getting this thing settled for the whole country, because this needs to come to an end.
0: Well, you know, it's interesting you say that, because I'm looking at what Harmeet Dillon is saying, and she says, look, we're going to jump in there as soon as this

0: and goes into effect on July 1. Department of Justice is there. What I think they have done is ignited a fire that is going to be recognized all around the country, and it is going to have to be put out, not just on a state basis, but as you say, on a federal level. And probably they have accelerated the pathway and the movement toward the Supreme Court to get some decisions. I am convinced, Philip, that sometime in this next term, the Supreme Court is going to take and make a decision on the state bans of semi-automatic firearms and rule against them and say, no, you can't ban these guns. I just think it's going to happen. I think what's going on in Virginia is going to help get that to the Supreme Court.
1: I absolutely concur with that. It's right. The time is here. Akhar Leib is going to be asking the Supreme Court, I'm sure, to take this up. If the Department of Justice goes to the Supreme Court and say, hey, we've got an issue we need you to take up. It's not a guarantee they'll do it, Tom, but boy, that has accelerated a lot of things. They get deference. So I think it's going to happen this next term. And that's going to be the end of this. And, the Supreme Court's already said you can't ban guns in common use. And the Supreme Court in Mexico versus Smith & Wesson said AR-15s are the most common rifles in America. So the Supreme Court's got the two pieces. All they have to do is put them together, and we're done with this.
0: All right, so on the ground there in Virginia, what's the mood about this whole thing?
1: People are angry. But they're out buying guns like mad. But they are, people are furious over this. And unfortunately, a lot of people that didn't vote are now finally woke up and said, whoa, I never thought this would really happen. welcome to the real world here. Yes, it can happen. And for those other people in other states, do not think that you're safe from this stuff. You've got to vote, and you've got to watch them. It'll never end. The goal is civilian disarmament. Until they get that, they're not going to stop. And we cannot let them succeed. And there's no way we're going to let freedom die in Virginia when it started here. We're not going to let that happen. It's just not going to happen.
0: I think you're right that a lot of people didn't vote, didn't take it seriously, and actually think that we are fear-mongering. And this is not real. It's not that big a deal. And all of a sudden they wake up and go, holy cow. And people around the country are doing the same thing and going, yeah, I know. But, you know, they're not really going to take our guns away. Yes, they are. That's the plan.
1: Yes,
0: one by one and category by category, the plan, and I know it sounds like fear-mongering, the plan is to take them all, to get rid of all of them.
1: Yeah.
0: And occasionally they'll actually come out and say it. But most of the time they don't want to say it that way. They'll go, oh, we only want the bad guns. But they keep expanding the category of what a bad gun is.
1: Tom, look just at Virginia, what they're doing. They made it so they can do frivolous lawsuits against manufacturers. So that's going to shut down who wants to even sell into Virginia. So that cuts off supply of guns. Then they're saying you can't have this type of gun at all starting July 1, any new ones. You can't carry them anywhere. By the way, the carry part of assault firearms, it looks like they're going to push that out a year. And I think they're doing that because they really fear they're going to lose the assault weapon ban. And if that goes down, then this other law that says you can't carry assault weapons would then go down too. And so they're separating the two and putting that one out a year. This is really something to watch. And they're making that change on Monday in the General Assembly. They're going to pop out the carry ban till July 1, 2027. So carry ban till July 1, 2027. So this is really getting hot.
0: They're just not being honest about it. You know, already had one gun company just decide to leave Virginia and go into Georgia because of this. Right out, Arsenal said, yeah, we're out of here. We're not going to do this anymore. And Georgia, the governor down there said, yeah, we already got this group. And then we have Glock, H&K, Daniel Defense, and dozens more gun makers are headquartered now in Georgia because they've left these other states. Philip, I wish you luck. I know you're going to win on this. And I got to tell you, I don't know how you keep your enthusiasm and energy, because if you didn't, Virginia would be in a lot of trouble. Thank you, my friend.
1: Well, thank you, Tom. Appreciate that.
0: All right. You take care. And if you want to know more about this, you can follow me. You can follow Philip over on X. We're going to have updates every single day as this goes forward through this week. See how this thing develops. All right. The number here is 866-TALK-GUN. I'm Tom Gresham. We are open lines. Give me a shout.

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0: All right, let's have those range reports. Give me a holler at Tom Talk Gun. That'll get you in here. Scott called in with one. He's out of Grants Pass, Oregon. Hey, Scott, what you got there?
1: Hey, Tom. Good morning. I have an Anschutz MS-64 with a low-end BSA 36 power scope shooting Aguila 40-grain match ammo.
0: Mm-hmm.
1: And it was good. I'm looking at my target right now as I speak, and I was pulling quarter-inch groups. Wind started kicking up, gave it a rest for a couple seconds, started all over again, and still holding about the same. The very first cartridge I put into the gun, though, did not fire, which I was like, oh, no, what's going on?
0: Yeah.
1: So pulled the bolt back, looked at the the back end of the cartridge, and it had a bit of a nick, not much enough to ignite the primer inside. So I'm like, okay, second time's the charm. It shot. It's helped me getting some zeros, and it did okay. I've got other ammo that I definitely want to throw out of it and probably achieve some smaller groups, which I'd be happy with. But all in all, bought the gun a long time ago. It's been sitting in my collection. The 36 power BSA scope, well, we'll leave it at that. But all in all, incredibly happy at the range. A good day. Every day at the range is a good day versus a boring day.
0: There you go. All right, so we're talking about a 22 rimfire rifle, Anschutz, of course, German-made, fabulous rifles, great barrels. What is the range? How far are you shooting to get those quarter-inch groups?
1: Right now, just doing 50 at this point in time.
0: Okay.
1: Would like to get a real base on it and a much better scope and achieve 100 yards and farther at this point in time. It's, I think it's like a 24-inch or so barrel on it.
0: Mm-hmm.
1: And what's unique about it is it's a right-handed action and a left-handed stock. And that's what really caught my eye because, unfortunately, I'm right-handed but left-eye dominant. And when it comes to pistol shooting, I can't shoot myself out of a wet paper bag.
0: Now, do you shoot right-handed with your pistol?
1: No, I try and shoot left-handed. I have taken a course. Could I mention the company?
0: Yeah.
1: Oh, sure, cool. Rogue Protection Group out of Grants Pass. Wonderful folks, insanely patient. They offer a regular concealed carry and then a defensive carry, which is a couple more bucks. But the company is awesome. They're just great people all around. Yeah. They have a range day every so often, which is like 40 bucks. So you can bring...
0: Let me back up here because you mentioned that you're left eye dominant. Are you right-handed?
1: Yes.
0: Why aren't you shooting your pistol right-handed?
1: Because I've always drawn with my left and carried it on my left, and I've always, since I shoot rifles that way, it's the same way I would like to shoot my pistols, but if you're saying shoot right, I'll give that a try.
0: Okay, here's the deal. I am strongly right-handed and strongly left-eye dominant, just like you.
1: Okay.
0: I shoot long guns left-handed and handguns right-handed, and it works perfectly.
1: Really?
0: Yeah, because you're just so much more used to doing things with your right hand. Here's the trick. There's not much of a trick. And let me ask you, are you shooting any red dots or using iron sights at this point?
1: Just iron sights right now.
0: Okay. The key, of course, is to use your left eye. And despite what anybody tells you, it's okay to close one eye when you're shooting. It really is.
1: Really? I've always tried to keep both my eyes open, no matter if it's scope or iron sights.
0: I know. But squint a little bit, close that right eye a little bit. The other trick, I learned this from Doug Koenig, the top shooter, you turn your head to the right about 15 to 20 degrees. And when you do that, it just moves the left eye over, and it lines up on the sights. And if you ever have trouble with your right eye trying to take over, just close it or squint it a little bit. If you try this, I think you're going to discover you're actually a pretty good shot with a pistol. Shoot right-handed, use your left eye, and use that. And then you'll end up with really good trigger control with either finger because you're used to pulling the trigger with your left hand. for rifles, but now you can shoot your handguns right-handed and use your left eye. I think you're going to like it. I mean, it's worth putting 500 rounds or so downrange and give it a shot.
1: I will give that a shot. I'm glad I only bought one left-handed holster so far. So every time I go look at holsters, you know, there's a plethora of right-handed holsters.
0: Yes.
1: So maybe it's time to invest in a right-handed holster. Tom, you are awesome. I appreciate your time. Thank you very much.
0: Well, good luck. After you try it, give it a good try, and give us a call back because I will be really curious to see how that works for you, okay?
1: Right on. Thank you, Tom. You are the gun god. Have a good day.
0: Right. Well, thank you. I don't know about that. All I really do, and look, here's the reality. I soak up knowledge from all these cool people that I hang around with, the Rob Lathams and the Doug Koenigs of the world, and I just regurgitate it here. I'm just passing it along. Or as a friend of mine said, I'm merely a conduit through which information flows. I don't know. Do we have time for Walter? Or we need to pull. I think we do. Yeah, let's do it. All right, let's grab Walter on line 3 out of Carson City. Hey, Walter, thanks for calling in. What's on your mind?
2: I have a question and a comment, Tom.
0: Sure.
2: The comment is I have close to 80 to 85 books on the Second Amendment, and they're primarily dealing with the law.
0: Mm-hmm.
2: And not that I've read all of them, but most of them. Neither of my sons want them. And I'm wondering if you could recommend someone or a university or group or whatever that might want them that I can put in my will.
0: Okay. Yes, but I have a couple of thoughts that popped into my head. But here's what I'd like to do. I think we have your phone number. Did you give your phone number to Michelle when you called in?
2: Yes, I did.
0: If it's okay with you, I would like to put this whole thing on hold for a little bit and make a couple of calls and then give you a holler back. I'm going to check with a couple of my people who are the lawyers and the people who do this kind of stuff. There's a firearms center in Cody, Wyoming that might be amenable to taking this. But I want to make sure we get the right person or group so that they say, yeah, we'll take this. You don't want to just dump it on them. They go, what do you do with this thing? But if that's okay with you, let me get back to you on that. Is that okay?
2: That's fine.
0: Okay, Walter, I appreciate it. I think I love what you're doing there. It is a brilliant and a very charitable idea. I just think that is great. You've accumulated this library of Second Amendment scholarship. Let's make sure it doesn't go to waste. We'll get it to the right place. I will work on this. Trust me. I give you my word. I'm going to run this down for you, okay? You take care. I appreciate the call, sir. All right. You can give me a call right now. 866-TALK-GUN or Tom Talk Gun. I'm Tom Gresham. Yeah. No doubt. It's Gun Talk.

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0: glad you're here. I'm glad I'm here. I'm Tom Gresham. This is Gun Talk. You can see some of the other things we do over at guntalk.com, or just look for Gun Talk online with your web searches. We have a massive Facebook page now. It's incredible. It keeps growing, I mean, by hundreds of thousands of followers at a time. It's quite amazing. So go follow Gun Talk Media over on Facebook. We put a lot of videos there that you can't see other places because, frankly, YouTube doesn't like gun videos, keeps taking them down. But we can put them up on Facebook, so you can take a look at those there. And a lot of them are 60 seconds or less. But fun stuff, cool stuff. I spent a fair amount of time over on X, you know, the formerly known as Twitter place. It's a good place for having conversations or putting out information. And if you follow me over there, I am at Gun Talk on X. You'll see a lot of the stories that I link to. A lot of it's just sharing information. And then every once in a while, because that's what I do, I poke the bear. I stir it up a little bit. Yeah, big surprise, right? And did that a couple of days ago. Because somebody online had posted, essentially, if I remember it right, that he has plastic striker-fired guns. You know, he's got the modern plastic pistols. He says, but he likes to carry his 1911. He says, because those plastic guns have no soul. And I thought that was an interesting thought. So I put that up and let the follies begin. And you got the typical reaction of the anti-1911 folks. You got the folks who say, yeah, that doesn't hold enough ammo. You got some that say, yeah, guns don't have souls. Yeah, no, it's not. They don't have a soul. They have soul. It's a different thing. Or you just have a feeling about a gun. Or sometimes, I put it this way, sometimes you just choose to carry a gun because you like that gun. Can I make an argument that it makes a lot of sense to have a 9mm with 21 rounds in it and your plastic fantastic with red dot sight and a weapon-mounted light? Yeah, absolutely. Is that what I carry? No, it's not. For any number of reasons. I do understand how people say, well, it's not practical. It's not logical. It's not the most efficient. It's not the most effective. I understand all that. And if you told me today you're going to have to go into a battle or something, I'd pick up one of those. But for what I'm going to carry all day, every day, the thing I'm going to put on each day, I kind of want to like the gun, if that makes any sense. And as I say, sometimes it's a P365 in some variation. Sometimes it's an M&P. Sometimes it's a Shield. Sometimes it's a Ruger. Sometimes it's the Smith & Wesson Bodyguard 2.0 in 380. And sometimes it's a 1911, because I don't know why. Sometimes it makes no sense, not even to me. Well, I'm just going to carry this today because I like it. Fair enough. All right. I mentioned the guy at the range yesterday. This is an outdoor range and public range, but it's self-regulated. Members, we have a locked gate. And I go in, there's a guy at one of the bays, outdoor bays. And so I decided to go two down from M Park over there. I don't want to bother him. And then I realized I had forgotten my stapler. I've been switching range bags around, and it wasn't in my bag. And so I walked over to him and said, hey, you wouldn't have to have a stapler I could borrow. He says, oh, yeah, sure. So I borrow a stapler, go over and put my targets up. I take it back to him. He says, you know, this is an odd question. It's a long shot. Because he had no idea what I was doing there or what I was shooting. He says, you wouldn't just happen to have a magazine for a 1911, would you? And obviously I smiled and said, well, do you need 9mm or 45? Because I got both. He said, well, 45. I said, okay, yeah, come on over. So I flipped up with a bag and it had, I think it had 12 mags for 45, 1911s. He said, well, I just got this 1911 from the Civilian Marksmanship Program, CMP. It's made in 1945. It's an Ithaca. And it looks real stock, and it looks like it hadn't been refinished by an armorer. I said, well, yeah, I want to go see that. So we walked over there and looked at that. It was a chance to show this 15-year-old who's with me a little bit about old guns and the lure or the allure of old historic guns. And this guy, Doug, by the way, it's good to meet you, Doug. He likes military guns. And so we talked about studying history through studying guns. He had not heard of nor been to Cody Museum, so I recommended he run out there at some point. We just had a good time. It's fun looking at stuff like that. You never know. I'm going back to this idea of this gun doesn't have a soul. It's not really that. It's not that it doesn't have soul. It's just it doesn't speak to me. Let me throw this question out. We'll put this question on the floor. Are there guns that speak to you? Handgun, rifle, shotgun. You just go, yeah, when I pick that up, I just love the way it feels. I love the way it looks. It may not even be the most practical. It's like our caller who took a single shot rifle to Africa and a pump action rifle to Africa to hunt with. Is that the most efficient or most practical? Of course it's not. But every time he picks them up, it makes him feel good. Pretty interesting. Let's go to line three. A-Rock is with us out of Tremont, Utah, where I have stayed in Tremont, I do believe. How you doing, sir?
1: Hey, Tom. How are you?
0: So you got the bowling alley there with the great big bowling pin and the grill restaurant right behind it, right?
1: Yeah. Hey, I saw a Springfield 1903 listed for sale the other day in my area, and I went down the rabbit hole and did a bunch of research, and I was like, man, I got to have that gun. That looks really cool. So I went and picked it up, and, you know, it's not the latest and greatest and might not have the best trigger, but I'll tell you what, it's a hoot to shoot, and it's really cool to be able to shoot something that's 100 years old. I mean, who can say that about their gun?
0: Well, you know, we don't drive cars that are 100 years old. Actually, there's hardly almost anything that we use. Well, we may buy something that's 100 years old, but we're not going to go out and use it. I mean, like, you wouldn't be bothered taking that out and saying, I'm going to go shoot 100 rounds through this rifle. You'd think, yeah, big deal. It'll do that, right?
1: Yeah, exactly. Yeah, it's really neat. It's cool to have something that historical with, you know, as much history behind it as it does, going through two world wars, and you know, that's pretty cool to have that. So
0: what got you interested in that in the first place?
1: Well, it just looked really cool, and I just started doing research and, you know, found out it's the predecessor to the M1, and just I like the old war guns, and I thought that'd be really cool to have in the collection and shoot, because I don't want it to sit in the safe. And I'll tell you what, that .30-06 will do just about anything I need it to, so.
0: Yes, it will. So do you have other military guns?
1: I don't. This is my first one, so pretty happy with
0: it. Oh, you poor baby.
1: Yeah, well, I'm sure there'll be more, but I also had a quick comment, if you've got a second.
0: You bet.
1: So I know we've talked about people saying, oh, I live in a safe area, and, you know, this is a safe town to live in. But if you're saying that to yourself, you're really kidding yourself, because nowhere's really safe. I mean, we have nicer areas, but there's a lot of interesting people out there. And if you're not concealed carrying, I mean, you've said it many times on your show, you're the first responder. You're the one that's responsible for yourself and your family's safety. And you can't leave that up to chance.
0: Yeah, and evil travels and mental illness can pop up anywhere, and it happens when you least expect it. And, yeah. No, you're exactly right. So what are you carrying?
1: So I've got my Taurus G3C right now, but I called in a couple of weeks ago, and I'll probably be switching to a 1911-style pistol here when I can.
0: Well, there's a classic that it's modernized. You can get a modern one, but it traces its roots all the way back to the same era as your 03 Springfield. So good on you. Look, thank you for the call, sir. Congratulations on getting that rifle. And as I say, I think that's going to be your entry, your gateway drug into the world of military firearms. It is a cool place to be. Appreciate that. this idea of I live in a safe place, so I don't need to carry, I feel good here. Yeah, I get that. I understand that. And I get it that carrying a gun is it's a hassle. It's heavy. It's bulky. You got to have a cover garment if you're carrying concealed. You got to be aware of where you're going. Can I carry there? I can't carry there. I understand all that. And yet, let me turn it around a different way. Rather than me telling you something, let me ask you something. How do you prepare, how do you propose to protect your family? What are you going to do? Crazy pops up. You're at the gas station. And crazy walks up to you, or there's two or three of them, or evil, and they want to rob you. Or they want to carjack you with your wife in the car, with your kid in the car, with your grandparents in the car. What are you going to do? Well, I've got my phone. Do you realize how lame that is? Oh, my gosh. Whatever happens is going to be over in the next 10 seconds. And expecting and hoping and asking for mercy from the people who have no mercy is going to be a disaster. I don't understand it, and I do understand that there's a different way of thinking. Different people have different ways of thinking. And part of it is a protection mechanism of I don't want to think about it. It makes me uncomfortable to think about it, so I won't think about it. If I don't think about it, then I won't do it. But if you tell me I have to carry a gun, then I have to actually think about the fact that there are bad people out there, and that makes me uncomfortable, so I choose not to think about it. Now, people won't go through that and actually say it out loud. But in many cases, I really do believe that's what's going on. It's the fingers in the ear and the I can't hear you thing. If I ignore it, it doesn't exist. Well, trust me, it does exist. It's there. You're walking past it every day. And, you know, we're lucky that it doesn't explode upon us every day, but it's right there. You're walking past convicted felons. You're walking past child predators. You're walking past mentally challenged, violently mentally challenged people every day. And what's it going to take to set one up? I don't know. You bump into one and you can say, excuse me, and they just think that's the most terrible thing in the world, and out comes a knife. Now, what are you prepared to do? It's not a philosophical question. It's not an academic question. It's a reality of life question. And look, I don't understand it exactly, but some people are not mentally prepared to take care of themselves. If you ask them if they've ever changed a tire, they don't know how. If you ask them if they have a fire extinguisher in their house, they look at you with a blank expression. Do you have a first aid kit? We've got some Band-Aids back there, I think. I'm not sure. Uh-huh. It's a way of thinking. It's a way of living that is foreign to me. And do they look? It's a choice. You can choose that. I think, however, if you're listening to this show, that's probably not where you are. You're somewhere in the middle. I mean, a lot of you are already carrying. You made the commitment. Maybe you haven't committed far enough, because buying a gun is not enough. Getting real training really makes a difference. A lot of people are saying, yeah, I've got a gun, but I don't carry. Okay. Well, I've got a gun, and I shoot it once or twice a year. I'm sorry, it's not enough. This eventually, ultimately, is going to come down to your self-image. And maybe that helps you, maybe it doesn't. I don't know. But it's a case of who am I, really? And you're known by your actions, not by what you say. Well, I'm a good person. Okay, cool. I got that. I'll give you that. You know, and I would do anything for my family. Really? Would you? Are you? Yeah, I die for my family. Well, that doesn't really help your family. You don't understand that, right? People say, well, I'll die for my family. That's not helping anybody. It's terrible. It'd be tragic. It'd be a horrible thing for your family. Not to mention the fact that you might not be the only one. How about I would do anything to protect my family, and I'm taking steps toward that? Huh. I don't know. I'm not sure, but maybe you got a better way of explaining this. Maybe you got a better way of explaining your outlook and how you approach this. Because I've tried to explain this, and I know that a lot of you get it, but I know that there are a lot of people who don't. Is there something you have said or a way you have of kind of explaining this to other people that has been effective, that helps them understand where you are, how you go about your life? You're a different person. You know, when you make the commitment to take care of yourself, to protect yourself and protect your family, you do, in fact, become a different person. And I got to tell you, I like that person. I like that person who says, yeah, you're not hurting me, and you're not hurting my kids, and you're not hurting my wife, and I will not let that happen. It's not a case of, well, gee, I'm going to bulk up and I'm going to, you know, punch you in the nose. I'm sorry, that's not going to get it. The I'm not going to let that happen starts today and continues with what you do each day as you move forward. How have you explained it to others? Give me a call at Tom Talk Gun.
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0: 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Just to remind you, we have a new channel. 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You turn it on and just runs and runs. We've got all this great programming about guns and shooting. It's called Shooting Sports Life. If you go to shootingsportslife.com, you can see all the places that you can watch it. 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We also have a gazillion videos online, YouTube and Facebook and other places. Just look for Gun Talk or Gun Talk Media. You'll find it. And I'm over on X, as we are too, with the whole Gun Talk team. And you look for me over there. Just, I am at Gun Talk, easy to find. And if I'm saying something here that you disagree with and you didn't feel like you wanted to call in, that's fine. I get that. Not everybody wants to call in. But you could go over to X and say, hey, Tom, you know that thing you said? I disagree with you because of this. Let's have the conversation. We could do it over there. So, again, I'm at Gun Talk over at X.com. If you want to continue the conversation, now would be a good time to call in. You could be a part of the after show. If you're listening to this on a radio station, and Lord, we do love our 310-plus radio stations that carry the show. We appreciate that very much. But we also make it available as a podcast, kind of a DVR, if you will, for the show, so you can listen to it whenever you want. So wherever you get your podcast, you can get Gun Talk. The after show is an extra segment we do that's not on the radios. So it doesn't go over the regular channel, you know, our satellite feed that goes to the radio stations. We make it available only as a podcast. So if you were to call in right now, you can be on the after show. It's a little bit looser, a little more freewheeling. We don't have the restraints of the radio show. That doesn't mean that we go nutso and use foul language or anything. That's just not our style. But I'm just saying that sometimes we have commercial breaks that hit us that we can't get away from on regular radio. And on the podcast, on the after show, we can do pretty much anything we want to do. Nobody's the boss of us. So if you call right now, we'll get you into the after show. Call me at Tom Talk Gun. And really, that doesn't matter what the subject matter is. It could be something we talked about today or something completely different. If you want to tell me about your cool tractor, I'll listen to that too. Because, you know, I don't have a tractor. I'm the only person in my neighborhood who doesn't have a tractor. My wife keeps saying, you don't need a tractor because all your friends have tractors, and they would love to come over and help you with anything you need that is tractor-based. She's right. But maybe you can talk to me about tractors. Okay, fair enough. A lot of things we still need to talk about. 1911s, are they still viable? Is it just a dumb thing for old boomers like me that really like them? Or is it one of the funnier things? Do you think it's as funny as I do? That you got all these young, bearded, tattooed dudes loving their 2011s and making fun of 1911s. And I always say, you do understand it's a 1911 just with a fat grip that holds more ammo. I mean, it is a 1911. 1911 triggers, 1911 slide and hammer. And, yeah, you're shooting one of John Browning's products. You just blew out the grip a little bit and made it take up a larger magazine that holds more ammo. It's all good. It's all fun. I get all that. We're having fun with the whole thing. I really don't get into the, you know, mine's better than yours thing because I don't think that that's productive. And if you like a Staccato or a Kimber or whatever double-stack 1911, more power to you. I mean, I think they're cool. I am waiting for one to come out with a little bit smaller diameter grip. Maybe, I mean, I don't know. I don't know if you can do it. Could you use a magazine from a P365, one of those small double-stack striker fire guns, and end up with a smaller grip on a 1911 upper? I don't know. I'm not a gun designer, but I bet somebody can do that. In the meantime, go out and do a little shooting this week. Take somebody with you. We're taking out that 15-year-old this week. I enjoyed the devil out of that. I may have enjoyed it more than he did. It is such a fun thing to do, and you're doing something good for the Second Amendment and for that young person. We'll see you next time.
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4: News this hour from Town Hall. I'm Ron Taylor. President Trump mixed partisan politics with patriotic appeals as he commemorated the 250th anniversary of American independence last night, a moment he declared one of the most joyous and glorious milestones of all time. President Trump said our nation's founders crafted radical concepts of freedom that still endure today.
5: In Philadelphia, our founding fathers summoned the courage of giants and the wisdom of centuries to boldly proclaim these timeless truths. They declared that all men are created equal, that they are endowed with sacred, unalienable rights by the hand of our Creator.
4: Earlier in Washington yesterday, storms prompted a roughly two-hour evacuation of the National Mall. Wildfire threats in the West, as correspondent Ed Donahue has the latest.
6: Red flag wildfire warnings are in effect in several states in the West. The Cottonwood Fire in Utah is the biggest. A state of emergency has been declared. Fireworks are being restricted. The National Weather Service issued a rare, particularly dangerous situation warning. UCLA geography professor Park Williams says the West got a good amount of rain to start the year, but
7: the tap just totally turned off. So low precipitation totals and really high temperatures have left our forests really abnormally parched.
6: Red flag warnings stretch from Idaho to southern Arizona and New Mexico. I'm Ed Donahue.
4: Authorities in California say former House Speaker Nancy Pelosi's husband has been involved in a hit and run and could face misdemeanor charges. They say Paul Pelosi hit a parked car and briefly stopped before driving away. A witness called 911. Deputies found him nearby with damage to his car. News and analysis at townhall.com.
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4: Many Americans who might normally travel to exotic destinations are sticking closer to home this summer.
9: Small business owners in U.S. tourist destinations say they're seeing more Americans sticking closer to home this summer. Businesses around places like Lake Tahoe, Asheville, North Carolina, and World Cup host Kansas City say they've noticed customers trading in overseas vacations for road trips and day excursions. Between FIFA coming to the U.S. and 250 celebrations just about everywhere, many residents have found they don't have to travel far to make great summer memories this year. Bob Agnew reporting.
4: The St. Louis Cardinals and Chicago Cubs were delayed by fog at Wrigley Field last night for 15 minutes after the sixth inning. The Cardinals led 2-0 when play was stopped. The crowd of nearly 39,000 joined in singing John Denver's Take Me Home, Country Roads, as the delay began. That song has emerged during the World Cup soccer tournament as a favorite. More news at townhall.com. Air travelers could soon see major improvements at airports, thanks to a new big federal investment.
10: Transportation Secretary Sean Duffy has announced nearly $1.8 billion in FAA grants for airport upgrades in 46 states. The funding will pay for runway repairs, taxiway improvements, terminal upgrades, lighting projects, and safety enhancements. Duffy says the investment is part of rebuilding America's transportation infrastructure, while FAA officials say the projects will improve safety and modernize the travel experience for families. Ken Lorman reporting.
4: Another high-profile investor is giving up on New York's rent-stabilized housing market. Google co-founder Sergey Brin, worth more than $265 billion, has reportedly sold his stake in a major New York apartment fund for just 6 cents on the dollar. 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
15: 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Chances are, if you're listening to us in the continental United States, even in Canada, through our many radio affiliates, or perhaps you're listening online and you're in New Zealand. Well, if you're in New Zealand, this doesn't apply to you because it's winter, but we're in midsummer, and it is hot. It is super hot. We're hitting records in many cities across the northern tier of the United States. And the folks in Europe, well, they just had an unprecedented heat wave. In late June, temperatures in Paris reached 100.

evening. It turns out that only 25% of French homes, a mere 5% of homes in the United Kingdom, have air conditioning. In Germany, it's only 6 to 19%. And part of the problem is the temperatures over there, over 90, these are rare events, much less over 100 degrees. Global warming has caught them unprepared. And European politicians have seized the moment, yeah, that's what they do, to blame America for our energy profligacy. They claim that we're luxuriating in our air-conditioned meadow mansions, and we drive gas-guzzling SUVs that are poisoning their climate, but they're not ready to handle it. So let's talk a little bit about air conditioning and its effects on health. Europeans are resistant to air conditioning for several reasons. Green parties have strived to keep citizens' carbon footprints low, and they've enacted environmental protection initiatives that have constrained their electricity production. There's less coal-fired plants. They've even decommissioned nuclear power plants. Windmills dot the European landscape. You know, last time I was there, you just see all the way to the horizon, windmills, windmills, windmills. And they even hug their coasts, but the wind-powered energy production can't keep up with the demand for energy, with a lot of people using air conditioners. And so they have very limited use of air conditioners. But part of it is their cultural attitudes towards air conditioning. After all, it was German philosopher Friedrich Nietzsche who famously declared, and I'm going to practice my German here, "Was mich nicht umbringt, macht mich stärker." What doesn't kill me makes me stronger. And this kind of epitomizes the outlook of many Europeans. They look down on people who rely on aggressive indoor temperature control as kind of wusses. So, after all, in winter, when you go to a place in Scotland, or in Germany, they famously brave meat locker indoor temperatures with layers of sweaters and heavy blankets and comforters. It's cold inside some of those places, and they don't turn the heat up. And conversely, in summer, they don't rely on air conditioning. They simply open up the windows or head to a summer cottage in the mountains or on a lake or on the North Sea or Baltic coast. And that's the way that they cool down. But there's this thing in Germany. Part of what underlies Germans' disdain for air conditioning is an ingrained cultural belief, a fear of what they call Zugluft. This is a unique cultural obsession with the ill effects of drafts. It is thought by many Germans that cold streams of air are thought to cause respiratory infections or stiff necks and muscle tension. And many Germans believe that exposure to a sudden cold draft compromises their immune system and can lead to sickness. And the French, too, have a word for it, courant d'air, literally currents of air. And my mother, of French background, would frequently invoke these mysterious courant d'air, these drafts, as a cause of making her arthritis worse. And for that reason, it was years before our family surrendered to the need for window air conditioners, even though we grew up, or at least I grew up in hot Southern California. But tell that now to those millions of vulnerable Europeans who are now succumbing to heat stroke or inside non-air-conditioned homes, apartments, even elder care facilities, hospitals too, sometimes without air conditioning. I mean, there's some serious rethinking going on over there. So, you know, I got to say, air conditioning is a great benefit. And, you know, we are, in this country, we have settled parts of
the continental United States that would be otherwise uninhabitable in summer. Think of the temperatures that are reached in Phoenix, Arizona.

that's just temperatures exceeding 100 degrees for a couple of days, but for many consecutive days before it dips below 100, if not for air conditioning, these areas would be uninhabitable. And my own productivity during these hot summer months, I might not be able to do this radio broadcast, which I do from an air-conditioned studio. I can't imagine my output of researching, writing, and broadcasting amid harrowing heat and humidity. I live in the Northeast, where it's not even that bad. We're not talking Mississippi Delta. But there are pictures of mid-20th century New Yorkers who resorted to hauling their mattresses out to fire escapes to escape the oppressive midsummer heat and humidity. So, on the other hand, you know, let's talk about some of the pros and cons. On the other hand, there's something to the notion that we as a species are undergoing a comfort crisis. That's actually the title of a book by Michael Easter, who argues that modern life's excessive comfort is undermining our resilience and leading to a crisis of degenerative diseases and psychological maladaptation, because evolution has primed our bodies and brains to require challenges. Doing hard stuff is literally programmed into our DNA. So there's this notion of hormesis. Again, you know, what doesn't kill you makes you stronger, which envisions the good effects of bouts of exposure to extremes, some strenuous physical activity, periods of intermittent fasting, and indeed exposure to heat and cold. So there are also some additional downsides to air conditioning. It's often said that indoor air is worse than outdoor air because we hermetically seal ourselves inside energy-efficient homes and offices. We concentrate pollutants inside. Air conditioning keeps seasonal allergies out, but studies reveal that indoor air may be 2 to 5 and occasionally up to 100 times worse than outdoor air. It's loaded with outgassing from furniture, paints, finishes, and carpeting, household products, car exhausts and lubricants from garages that we have next door to our living quarters, as well as pet dander and dust mites and combustibles from stoves that leak cooking gas. And our boilers as well. Even, you know, when we seal our buildings, even carbon dioxide buildup from our exhalations. We've seen that. We see that in air-conditioned classrooms, which impair the cognitive performance of kids who are literally rebreathing what they exhale. And add to that the hazards of bacterial and mold accumulation and poorly maintained ductwork and air conditioner filters, and you increase toxic exposure. So maybe Europeans have gotten something right after all. When I go over to Europe, it's really cool that most hotels enable you to at least open a window to let in fresh air. So the Europeans are saying that, you know, they're pushing back on the need for air conditioning, but they might be schooled after this record-breaking heat wave. Where are they going to get the energy? That's an entirely different question. I'm staying cool here in my air-conditioned studio, and I hope you're cool this 4th of July weekend. I'm Dr. Ronald Hoffman. More to come here on Intelligent Medicine. Stay with us.

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1: Back to Intelligent Medicine, Dr. Robert Hoffman with you on a holiday weekend. I hope you're having a safe and healthy experience, beating the heat. And our number, 877-726-8255, gets you directly into the doctor's office like this listener. 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
2: Which Kyle H. garlic do I use to clean out my arteries?
1: Okay. Well, you know, interesting question. And we talk often here on Intelligent Medicine about one of our sponsors, Kyolic Aged Garlic Extract, which has cardiovascular benefits. So, you know, I'm going to say, you know, straight out that this is not like Roto-Rooter for blocked arteries, okay? But there is substantial evidence that aged garlic extract has properties that can slow the progression of cardiovascular disease, and ultimately that might mean less in the way of risk for stroke, heart attack, etc. So the product that I recommend for that, and this is based on studies, and they have a bunch of products. If you go to Kyolic, K-Y-O-L-I-C.com, they have an array of products here. The one that really delivers the highest amount, and the amount that's equivalent to what we see in the studies of aged garlic extract, is something called Cardiovascular and Immune Reserve Formula 200. And two capsules give you 1,200 milligrams of aged garlic extract. And in order to replicate the results seen in the studies, you need to take four capsules per day, 2,400 milligrams. So let's see, let's briefly visit, you know, the studies. The studies date back to 2015 when it was found that aged garlic extract, in addition to having impact on thinning the blood, preventing blood clots, and maybe helping to reduce blood pressure and reducing inflammation, all those things go into the equation whether you're going to get cardiovascular disease. They found a slowing of progression of coronary artery calcification. And so that is an impressive result. That was in 2015. And then they went back and looked at what's called soft plaque. Okay, so coronary artery calcification using the CT scan can reveal the presence of calcification, but you need a coronary angiogram to see what is called soft plaque. So in a more recent study, they did coronary angiograms, and they found that even that soft plaque, the development of the soft plaque, was slowed with administration. And I think that, you know, standard dose when they do these studies is about 2,400 milligrams of aged garlic extract. And then they've done studies that look at all the things that go into cardiovascular risk. And we're not so much talking about cholesterol reduction. Yeah, if you'd want to lower cholesterol, there are other things to take, and you can take statin drugs. But other things go into it, like your level of inflammation, your blood pressure, levels of inflammatory cytokines like interleukin-6. And what they found in those studies is that they helped with all these risk factors. And finally, this is impressive, and this is, I think, particularly important for me because I'm very performance-oriented. I want to keep exercising into my eighth and ninth decade. Kyolic aged garlic extract improves aerobic fitness in middle-aged recreational endurance athletes, of which I consider myself one. They did a three-month randomized double-blind placebo-controlled trial, and it seemed to make a difference in aerobic fitness, which is a really big part of what contributes to cardiovascular disease risk. So there you have it. Not going to blast the plaque out of your arteries, but it will slow its progression. 877-726-8255, our number, and this is Intelligent Medicine.

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17: This is your Tech It Out Minute with Mark Saltzman.
18: 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Visa's Mark Nelson, head of consumer payment products, says Visa recently announced 7 new and exciting technologies. Mark shared a couple with me here.
19: But we've introduced a flexible credential whereby a single card can be what you want it to be depending on the transaction type. We've also introduced this concept of a pass key, and it's all around how do we make payments safer and easier to use online. We also announced this thing called a data token, which allows the customer to get a little bit more control in terms of where they want to share their data. So if they want to share data with a third party, they can enable a better shopping experience all through AI. And it's a way in which the consumers have a little bit more control over who they share their data with.
18: More info is at visa.com. That's simply visa.com.
17: That was your Tech It Out Minute

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1: 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Dr. Ronald Hoffman here. 877-726-8255 is our number. You know, perhaps the last thing you might want, especially in this hot, muggy weather, is bacteria-laden underwear, right? You might even be prompted to change your underwear a couple of times daily, much less, you know, keep wearing the same underwear for several days consecutively, because if you wear it too long, it might become a petri dish. It might develop its own luxuriant ecosystem of bacteria and fungi, like a tropical jungle. So here's an idea. This comes to us from the New Scientist magazine. Do you want your underwear with added probiotics? So this is a real deal. A company called Underdays is developing a product that is underwear infused with beneficial bacteria that nourish your skin microbiome. It turns out that your microbiome exists in your gastrointestinal tract. Yeah, we're familiar with that. But it also exists on your skin surface. And your skin microbiome is very important because the balance of bacteria there, like just like the balance of bacteria in your mouth, in your gastrointestinal tract, in your vagina, the balance is important for keeping out bad guys and promoting the growth of good guys. So this product is infused with beneficial bacteria and prebiotics, which are infused into the fabric, and they transfer to your skin all day. The copy on their website says that it supports your microbiome, it strengthens your skin barrier, and promotes a healthier appearance. We know, for example, that problems like rashes, inflammation of the skin, and acne are associated with changes in your skin microbiome. So that's the prospect. Supports your skin microbiome with this underwear. No creams, no serums, no extra steps. Just get dressed and have your skincare woven in, says Underdays. And so the question that arises is, what happens when you wash your undergarments? Because the whole purpose of washing your undergarments is, right, to get rid of the germs that might accumulate there. Well, they say, you know, and there's like disinfectants and the laundry detergent and so on. And the elevated temperature, of course, can take its toll on the probiotic bacteria that's built into the underwear. They have a frequently asked questions on their website. What about washing? And they say, quote, we recommend washing all our underwear on a cool wash in a garment bag and air dry flat in shade. Because you put it in the dryer, the temperature's too high. Do not iron or tumble dry. And if you follow those instructions, the probiotics in the product will not be harmed, and you can get up to 40 wearings of the underwear, and it will still release some of these beneficial bacteria. So I don't know, when you buy this underwear, does it come with like with an ice pack? You know, because in this hot weather, it's going to sit there at UPS for, you know, several days, and the bacteria is going to proliferate. You know, a lot of questions arise, but interesting concept, prebiotic and probiotic infused underwear, which transfers its benefits to your skin all day long while you wear it. All right. Folks, there's a crucial molecule in your body. We're talking about cardiovascular prevention, and aged garlic extract is great for cardiovascular prevention. But something that is a great accoutrement, we need an all-of-the-above approach. You know, fish oil, fine, aged garlic extract, but also nitric oxide. There's now a product called N101. which is a nitric oxide lozenge developed by Dr. Nathan Bryan, who is considered the world's leading nitric oxide researcher. And nitric oxide is a crucial molecule that helps control everything, your circulation, your energy, your stamina, your heart, and via its effects on circulation, your brain. I use it. I make sure to take it before workouts. I let one lozenge dissolve in my mouth twice daily, and it releases nitric oxide directly into your bloodstream, which has a vasodilatory and circulation-promoting effect. It boosts oxygen delivery to your muscles and brain and helps you feel the way you're supposed to feel. You get more energy, better blood flow, sharper focus day after day. 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And use coupon code Hoffman10 for 10% off N101. Check it out. This item has to do with something I've been taking for a while now, which is creatine. I make a morning shake and I throw in 5 to 10 grams of creatine powder into my shake, along with protein and NT-factor and urolithin A, the MitoPure product, and collagen. And, you know, just it's a great medium for delivering a lot of healthy nutrients. You drink it down. It's nicely flavored. Creatine, pretty neutral, so it doesn't mess up the taste of a morning smoothie. And the reason I do that is because it is said to stave off sarcopenia. It helps to maintain muscle mass. It's a great accompaniment to resistance exercise, supporting muscle metabolism. And there's also some evidence that it may help brain metabolism. So, you know, they talk about dumb muscle heads, the people who are in the weight room pumping iron and they're taking their creatine. Well, they may actually be improving their brain function as well. There's studies that show that there's a beneficial brain effect of creatine. So this new information, and I'm happy to hear this, because I've been taking it, I feel good, I'm taking so many different things, I'm not even sure what goes into the mix. Creatine is being actively researched in nutritional psychiatry as an add-on treatment for depression. Evidence suggests it may enhance brain energy metabolism and help conventional antidepressants work faster. Though I got to emphasize, if you have serious depression, you're going to take creatine, you know, you might see a little bump in your mood, but it is not a standalone therapy. It's part of a overall, all of the above approach. So it turns out that the brain requires massive amounts of ATP, that's an energy molecule, to function. And creatine increases phosphocreatine in the brain, and that supports energy production, helps regulate mood. Also, there are actually some studies that show that adding creatine, often around 5 grams daily, to SSRIs, which include Prozac, Zoloft, Paxil, you know the drill. Adding creatine to SSRIs can accelerate and improve symptom response, particularly in women for some reason. Women's response seems to be more robust. Several clinical trials indicate that female patients may experience more pronounced antidepressant-like effects from creatine supplementation compared to male patients. So here's a recommendation for women. You know, women often don't do as much strength training as men. But if you're a woman, particularly, you know, middle-aged or older, consider resistance training, which in itself has a mood-boosting effect. Take creatine to, you know, be a 1-2 punch for increasing your muscle volume and strength, because you can actually build muscles and tone your body, but the muscles do more than just look good. They have beneficial effects on your blood sugar, on your metabolism, and on your brain. There's signaling from muscles to brain. And if you support your muscle metabolism with creatine, there are brain effects. There are direct brain effects as well. Creatine crosses the blood-brain barrier, goes directly to the brain, And so, very cool. Population studies have shown that individuals with higher dietary creatine intake report significantly lower rates of depression. So creatine for mood. I think creatine really is an important part of a overall program, especially past middle age. 877-726-8255 is our number, and this is Intelligent Medicine.

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1: Back to Intelligent Medicine, Dr. Ronald Hoffman here. 877-726-8255 gets you into the doctor's office. So let's hear one of our recorded questions.
2: I have, I believe, antibiotic resistance at 76. I'm over 6'2", 153 pounds, work out daily, eat enough to feed two people, and my muscle atrophy is still losing weight. We'd like help. Thank you.
1: Okay, so there is this thing that happens as you age that's called anabolic resistance. And I wrote an entire article about it in our newsletter. You can go back and read it at drhoffman.com. And the notion is that when we're young, we respond well to protein and exercise. That's a great combo for building muscle and particularly resistance exercise. And so you can get really jacked when you're 25, but when you consume a lot of protein and you try to your best to do resistance exercise when you're 75, there's anabolic resistance. In other words, the muscle cells don't respond as well to the input of all that work and the nutrition. So, you know, a couple of thoughts on that. You know, one is, you know, as you get older, especially men, you stop making as much testosterone. And testosterone is an anabolic hormone. And so you might consider testosterone supplementation. That is something that you can obtain via prescription. You know, there are a variety of ways to, you know, take these natural testosterone-boosting supplements. I don't think they do that much. So best you see a doctor and get an expert analysis. Make sure you don't have any contraindications to taking testosterone, like, you know, early prostate cancer, which may get in the way of that. But testosterone is generally safe and well-tolerated, even by older men, and can make a difference. It's anabolic. It's purely anabolic. You know, alternatively, you know, you got to get checked out, because if you're wasting away, you know, get a physical, figure out something there's something going on. There are metabolic problems, you know, kidney disease, liver disease, you know, even certain cancers. And they can have an impact on, you know, they can cause catabolism or cachexia, wasting kind of syndrome, or maybe you have some digestive malabsorptive condition, or maybe even a neurological disorder, you know, if you feel weaker and weaker. So, you know, do get a full physical checkout. And of course, doctors, when you, you know, when you're older and you say, my muscles are disappearing, and doctors go, hey, you know, that's natural, but, make sure that there's not an underlying cause. I will say that there's actually some interesting research going on this, and I'm looking here at Scientific American, where they're looking at new ways to keep muscle as you age. And particularly in light of the use of Ozempic and Mounjaro, people are losing scads and scads of weight, but they're also losing lots of muscle weight. So the drug manufacturers are thinking about making dual-action pills that, A, cut your appetite, make you lose weight, but also help to preserve muscles. So they say drug makers have a strong incentive to find solutions. Eli Lilly, maker of the weight loss drug Zepbound and diabetes medication Mounjaro, is developing a muscle retention drug called bimagrumab, which is a myostatin blocker. It's a protein that helps to suppress muscle growth. And if you block the blocker, you'll get an unleashing of muscle growth. And we've actually seen, you know, experiments with animals where we see, like, the, you know, the ultra-shredded, you know, Arnold Schwarzenegger version of a steer, you know, which is, you know, pure muscle, you know, very, very, very buff-looking animal, where they just turned on muscle growth. And they found that combining this experimental drug with a semaglutide or weight loss drug resulted in a 22% reduction in body weight, but 92% of the weight loss was fat. So they retained muscle mass. So they're working on this. There are other types of drugs that are going to be investigated to fill that need. There's also a group of experimental muscle retention drugs called SARMs, and these are selective androgen receptor modulators that have the upside of testosterone but not the downsides. And, you know, particularly for women, you know, because you want to take testosterone as a woman, but do you really want to start shaving and have hairy legs and a deep voice? Not so sure that would be desirable. Although little testosterone for women can be really beneficial. So these drugs will have the anabolic effects of testosterone without the downsides. Of course, you know, there's a potential for abuse with these things because, you know, athletes are wanting to get a hold of these things, you know, illicitly. And there may not be adequate ways to test for these things when athletes enter competition. So it's going to unleash a whole space race in terms of athletic performance when these drugs come on the market. And there are already black market versions of these available. So probably a certain percentage of the athletic community is already juicing with these things. All right, folks, you have a feeling when you wake up tired, even after a full night's sleep? Well, when you push through your day running on empty, you're wondering where your energy went. When was the last time you actually felt good? I mean, really good. The problem may actually be happening inside your cells. And that's why I've been using NT Factor literally for decades. I don't go a day without it. It's based on over 20 years of research in a patented process called MLR, membrane lipid replacement, which repairs the damaged components of your cell membranes, and especially that pertains to your mitochondria, which restores your cell's ability to produce energy the way you did when you were younger. Clinical studies show that NT Factor can reduce fatigue by up to 40%. 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Okay, this is an interesting item because we're talking here not about a cure for glioblastoma. It's one of the worst cancers to have, you know, almost invariably fatal. It's a type of brain cancer, very challenging. But they've discovered that when you give conventional therapy with vitamin B3, you could improve outcomes. They say that they've developed a research program to determine whether niacin can restore the function of weakened immune cells and help them destroy tumor cells. And this may be applicable to this aggressive form of brain cancer. Early findings from 24 patients showed that at 6 months, 82% of participants who got conventional therapy, they got radiation and chemo, standard treatments, but still exciting that at 6 months, 82% of participants had no signs of disease progression, and that is well above the usual odds for patients with challenging glioblastoma. So think niacin, obviously in conjunction with the doctor's

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0: Welcome to Passport Mommy. I'm your host, Michelle Gerson. This show is for anyone raising little humans. We feature experts with tips and advice to enrich the lives of our children. Mom and dad entrepreneurs tell us their inspiring stories. Learn about products that could make both you and your child's life easier and more fun. And of course, fellow parents discuss and laugh about what's happening in their child's world. Motherhood is a journey. Thanks for joining me on mine. Welcome to Passport Mommy. I'm Michelle Gerson, and we're going to talk about a very important topic. At least it's very important to me because I have two kids in elementary school. And the biggest thing is that, you know, I never have enough time to get my work done in a day because I'm running to get the kids when their school gets out at 2:45. And I'm always thinking, I wish there were more after school programs for them, or at least there was more affordable after school programs for them. And so I love talking with these next two people. Jody Grant, she is the executive director for the After School Alliance, and Gigi Anthony, she is a vice president of youth development for the Wallace Foundation. And this supports summer programs, which are also very important as we're coming into the summertime. And parents are like, oh no, what am I going to do? I still have to work. So thank you both so much for joining me today.
1: Thanks. Glad to be here.
0: Thank you. So talk to me about the new study called The Summer Struggle. I hear it's based on interviews with more than 30,000 U.S. parents of school-age children.
2: So the After School Alliance conducted this survey of parents across America, and what we found was that for far too many of our families, the summer is a struggle. So for every child that's in a summer learning program, the parents of another one want that program, but they don't have access. And the biggest barrier is cost. The second biggest barrier is transportation. Mm-hmm. What we're finding is that for more and more parents, and you led with this, the cost is really a problem. So it's not just low-income families. It's our low- and middle-income families are really struggling. Our higher-income families are finding ways to provide great opportunities for their children.

0: So even being home, it's great if you can do that, but it's not ideal, right? We really do want kids to be excited, engaged, participating in activities that spark their passions, and interacting with their peers.
1: Right, exactly. So tell me about, are families able to access the summer programs that they need for their children? It doesn't always sound like it.
0: No, I think that's what we're finding, which is that
1: Yeah.
0: it's a huge struggle, and that far too many families that want these programs just don't have access.
1: Right. And so you mentioned, obviously, we want our kids to be outside. We want them to be doing things that they enjoy. But how do students benefit from participating? And what happens to students who aren't able to access these summer programs?
2: Children benefit from summer programs because they're it addresses something we call the summer slide, which is kids losing ground in the summer that they have made in the school year. And so it is, our research at Wallace really shows that, great summer programs that combine academics and enrichment really work. They move the needle in math and reading, they help kids stay on par or even get ahead. But also, summer can be a time when kids can be very vulnerable. So they're not always safe. They don't always have access to nutritious food. Crime, juvenile crime goes up in summer and after school. But also, kids are also victims of crime more in the summer, that when they're not in programs, they're not well supervised, they're not engaged.
1: Right. And so would you say that the country is making progress on creating more summer programs?
0: I think we need to do a lot more. I think the reality is that as costs are rising for these programs, what we've seen is that more and more families, it becomes a struggle for them. So while there's been some new state investments in programs, we need to be doing a lot more at every level, at the federal level, at the state level, at the local level, because we can't be leaving this many of our students behind.
1: Right. And so what needs to happen to fill the gap and make summer programs available to more children?
0: I think one is, and I thank you for having us on, we need more people to demand it, right? So we know from our study that parents want this for their kids. They want it for all kids. We know when we talk to voters that they want this. Parents and voters support increased investments in these programs, and that number consistently goes up every time we do this study. So we need to make sure that our policymakers at every level and our leaders at every level know not just the benefits of these programs, but that they're a necessity and that our communities need them.
1: Right. And so why does the Wallace Foundation support summer learning?
2: Well, we've talked about how important it is for young people and for young people and parents to have more access to it. So that's one of the reasons. The other is that we invest in research, and we invest in communities solving problems about how to provide it. And then research about like this study, so that people can understand its benefit and be able to highlight and put a spotlight on great programs and their benefits for young people. And we've made that investment in both research and practice for over almost 2 decades. And we're going to continue to support. The problem is, and Jody has said it so eloquently, is that there's not enough philanthropic money in the world to fill this gap. And so it's really important that there be public-private partnerships, that youth-serving organizations and communities are coordinating, and that there's good data to be able to talk to legislators and policymakers about why it should be invested.
1: Thank you both so much for all the work that you're doing on this. I think it is extremely important. Both parents and kids benefit from this. I mean, I can go on and on. Parents are more relaxed when they see their kids later on in the day because they don't feel like they have to balance everything by having their kids home right after school. Kids obviously benefit, like you said, from the enrichment, from the learning, from all that. And the summertime is when kids should have fun and be with their peers and keep the learning going. So thank you so much. Where can we go from more information?
0: AfterschoolAlliance.org.
2: And WallaceFoundation.org.
1: Perfect. Thank you both so much for joining me today on Passport Mommy. Jody Grant and Gigi Anthony, thank you very much.
0: Thank you.
1: My pleasure.

0: Sure. I'm Michelle Jurison. More coming up in a few. So about a month or so ago, I went to something called Beneath the Sea. It is a great expo for scuba divers. It features destinations and resorts for scuba diving, as well as cool products. And there was one product I came across that really left an impression because the owner is a scuba instructor and an ocean conservationist. And so this feels like more than just a product. It's something built with purpose, and it's a brand that's focused on protecting what we love, especially the ocean that our kids will be growing up in and enjoying. This is something that has been so useful to us. We took it with us on a vacation recently, and we even took it to the baseball game the other night at Yankee Stadium because it was going to rain. We knew it was going to rain, and it's better than a poncho. It is called the Kahu. It is like a poncho. You put it over your head like a poncho, but it is a microfiber towel. So basically, it absorbs water immediately. So if your kids get out of the pool, you can throw this over them. I have one. My kids have one. It dries you so quickly. It's not just a towel. It's a wearable poncho that doubles as a cover-up and a quick change solution. 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

0: You're listening to Passport Mommy. I'm Michelle Gerson, and we all know small businesses are the engine of local economies. They generate jobs, they anchor neighborhoods, and they reflect the entrepreneurial spirit of the communities they serve. And they are growing. And I love when I meet a mom who has a small business, but I admire anybody who has a small business. And according to recent data, 57% of aspiring entrepreneurs say that they plan to launch a business this year, even if economic conditions aren't ideal. And I'm really happy to have on the show with me today, Brett Perkins. He is the Senior Vice President of Community Growth and Economic Development at Comcast Corporation. And we're just going to talk about small businesses and why they are so important to the community. Thank you so much for joining me today.
1: Thanks for having me, Michelle. Great to be here.
0: Thank you. So small businesses employ nearly half of the American workforce. They anchor communities, large and small. What do you see as the biggest opportunities and challenges for small business owners right now?
1: Yeah, I think you started with it at the top here, which is even during this moment of economic uncertainty, Americans are still raising their hands to say, I can build something. It's an incredible, powerful signal about optimism and resilience. And, you know, so many people are interested in helping them. The challenge that we certainly hear the most is I didn't start my business to become my own IT department. You know, I'm juggling costs and figuring out how to get my business going. So, you know, I need some help with connectivity and cybersecurity and digital tools. And that's definitely a place where we know it's important because technology is a building block for so many small businesses. You know? And they just need a trusted partner that can take away some of the complexity.
0: Absolutely. Because when you're a small business owner, you specialize in what you're good at and you want to be able to focus on that and know that your technological needs are taken care of. So how can small business owners leverage the right technology and partnerships to navigate the economic environment we're seeing right now?
1: Yeah, absolutely. I think, you know, it starts with, you know, knowing that it's not necessarily more technology. It's just simpler, smarter technology. So, you know, small businesses, they all need the basics just to work, right? I want reliable internet. I need secure Wi-Fi. You know, oftentimes my employees, my customers, that's the way they're going to connect to me. I may want mobile service, and I absolutely want protection from cyber threats. And how do you make that, you know, simple? Simplifying, you know, one system, one place to manage it all is the key to the game so often for small businesses, so they can focus on what they're doing, right? Which is building their business, gaining more customers, gaining more, you know, listeners.
0: Yes. And so what advice do you have for someone who is considering launching a new business or for an existing owner who is looking to grow?
1: Yeah, I mean, it really is an exciting time to start a business. And it's so awesome to be a part of so many starts for businesses. But I'd start with three things I'd offer. First is investing in a strong digital foundation from the start. You know, customers expect businesses to be online and easy to engage with. And that bar is moved. It's not coming back. The second is to think about scalability early. So choose the tools and platforms that can grow with you. And the decisions that you make early on are the ones that tend to follow you in year two and year three. So you don't want those to be barriers to your growth. And the third, sometimes this is the hardest, you know, for entrepreneurs who try to do it all, is don't go it alone. You know, surround yourself with trusted partners who can help with everything from technology to operations. And we know that the most successful business owners are the ones who do what you said. They focus on, you know, what they know, the service or the product that they're trying to sell. And then they bring on the right partners to help them with the things that they don't want to spend all their time, you know, focused on. Like, I don't want to have to worry about, is my network working? Mm-hmm. Is it safe and secure?
0: Right, exactly. And Comcast Business works with more small businesses than any other provider in the country. So what does that kind of reach and presence in communities tell you about what small business owners need to grow?
1: Yeah, I mean, we are privileged to be able to serve more than 2 million small businesses nationwide. We get to be a part of those early days, that starts for so many. And the needs are remarkably consistent, no matter the type of market or industry. You know, owners typically, when they come to us, are looking for three things. They want reliable connectivity. They want built-in security, and they want simple tools that actually work. And underneath all of that is something super simple, right? Business owners want to spend time running their business, not troubleshooting a network, not trying to figure out if they're protected from cyber attack. And that's where we come in. We remove that complexity so that they can focus on running their business and grow.
0: I love it. And so where can we go for more information? And if we are a small business and would like to sign up for Comcast and just get all the tips for what we need.
1: Yeah, absolutely. You can find us on the internet at www.comcastbusiness.com /SB month. And we're, even though May is Small Business Month, we look at it as every month is Small Business Month for the people that we're privileged to serve.
0: Absolutely. And we all know, again, as small businesses, it is important to have that technology in place, because without that, you can have the best business. And if you're not up and running the way that you should be and safely, then you have more headaches on your hands. So I appreciate you joining me today, Brett Perkins, Senior Vice President of Community Growth and Economic Development at Comcast. Thank you so much for joining me on Passport Mommy.
1: Thank you, Michelle.
0: My pleasure. I'm Michelle Gerson. More coming up in a few.

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0: You're listening to Passport Mommy. I'm Michelle Gerson, and I'm so happy to have our next guest on the show, Leslie Ellen Abate. She is the owner of Leslie Ellen Curly Hair Salon. She is in Manhattan in a very convenient location on 17th Street between 5th and 6th Avenue. And I was so happy to have met her because as somebody who has always had curly hair, I know it is very important the stylist you go to when you get your hair cut. And I've had all kinds of haircuts, and I've always said I'd like to keep my curls. I would, because for the most part, while I used to straighten my hair for work, you know, on an everyday basis, you're a busy mom. You want your hair to look good with minimal effort. And so that is what Leslie does. She knows how to cut curly hair. And so we're going to do a segment today all about what you should look for in a stylist when you are seeking a new haircut, if you do have curly hair, and most importantly, how to take care of it and how to style it. Leslie, thank you so much for joining me today.
1: Thank you so much for having me.
0: Tell me, when I first reached out to you, you said, send me a picture of your current hair, of styles that you'd like, you don't like. So how do you typically work?
1: Yeah, so I ask my clients, usually if they're reaching out and they're interested, I say, if you can do me a favor, send me a current photo of your hair. I can give you a price range and times available. Really, I do that because curly hair ranges so differently from person to person. I might need a little more time than necessary. So it's really important for me to know what I'm going to be working with. So I ask them to send me that photo, and then I will give them a time frame and a price range. And then from there, I'll say, send me photos of cuts you like and don't like, when you've loved your hair, when you've hated your hair. The more I know, the better. Like, I want to be used as like, if you could put your head on your own mannequin head and do it for yourself, that's what I want to be able to do for you. And the only way to do that is to kind of know where you've come from, you know?
0: And you do work magic, because I watched you cut my hair. And I'm like, how did it come out like this? I mean, you look like you were just like, boom, boom, haphazard, but it's really not. You have it down to a science.
1: So curly hair, like, nobody has like one specific curl, right? Like in the curl pattern, usually there's a few different curl patterns. So for curly hair, it is best to cut it while it's dry. So I ask clients to come in when their hair is freshly done the morning of, don't pin it up or clip it up, so that this way I could see where it falls and where I need to reshape it. And also based on the photos that you send me, like if you send me 3 or 4 different photos of cuts you like, I get a gist of, do you want more, like, do you want a diamond shape, an oval shape? Do you want it to be more triangular or more, like, whatever it is that you're looking for, right? And then I find the common denominator between those photos and help you achieve that while the hair is dry. So I make you go in some funny positions. I tell you, like, did you know you were going to hair yoga today?
0: Yeah, exactly. Exactly. But the final product is great. And I know the girl next to me was thrilled with her hair. I'm very happy with it.
1: Thank you so much.
0: You're welcome. And I know that, you know, the good cut is the most important thing. And then after that, how do you maintain it? Because I know, like, for me, I tend to shower at night and I wash my hair at night, and then I put it up on, I don't know, what my kids call a mama bun on the top of my head. And, you know, sometimes it comes out okay, but it always looks different than if I wash it and style it in the morning and go out for the day.
1: Technically, when you're wearing it in a pineapple, or you're pulling it up, or you're sleeping on your hair, it's going to disturb the curl pattern. So obviously the best thing to do is refresh your hair daily. You want to maybe have, if you don't want to fully wet it or condition it, you don't have to shampoo it every day, but you could put like a little spray bottle with a little leave-in conditioner or conditioner in it, half and half, and just kind of finger comb through it, help them find their curl families and their roommates, and to sort of bounce that curl back up a bit. That's helpful, you know. But if you must sleep on it, you know, obviously trying to pull it up loosely, that kind of helps. If you sleep with a satin pillowcase, that could help, or a satin wrap, that could help. For me, unfortunately, it never works. I'm a rough sleeper, and I have to every day start fresh. Otherwise, the hair goes up.
0: Sure.
1: Yeah. So, I mean, and sometimes I don't really fully wet the whole thing again, but I at least make sure to finger comb it a little bit, and, you know, just to help it find its roommates with some conditioner and water, you know. You know, one of the things you said, how do you keep it sort of healthy? Like, so a lot of times people come and they haven't had a haircut for like 6 months or even a year. Mm-hmm. So going to the hairdresser and expecting that all of a sudden it's going to be fixed in that one haircut, it might not. Most of the time I tell my clients, give me 4 consistent haircuts. Mm-hmm. And at that point, I could sort of take it little by little. Even right. if we took off 6 inches, you might need 8, you know? Mm-hmm. And again, I don't usually do that because if I do that, people don't want to come back. And then it's the same vicious cycle all over again. So you cut it all off and then you're like, okay, I'm not cutting it again. It's healthy now. Right. And then you wait another 6-7 months and it's not healthy again. Sure. So this same vicious cycle happens. So it's really key for regular trims. Every 3 months, come in, get it cleaned up. Even if you say, I don't want to cut much of it. If you have different curl patterns in the hair, the part of your hair that's a little straighter is obviously going to look out of whack than the part that's curlier if I don't get in there and
0: right.
1: put it back in shape. You know, like... Sure. So anyway, that's really important. Key is regular trims, you know, and that's the best way to take care of it. And finger combing it, getting tangles out of it. Sometimes people wait too many days and then you have all these tangles and then you're ripping through your hair. You know, I mean, and water is hydration. So, I mean, I think it's nice for our hair to get, you know, updated and loved a little bit every day.
0: Sure. And you mentioned you don't have to shampoo it every day. Is it better not to shampoo it every day?
1: So I don't shampoo my hair every day because, I mean, I kind of like when I have a little bit of the natural oils coming in, yeah. but I also don't want it to become so bad that, like, I have an oil buildup in my scalp because that could also cause hair loss. So right. I tend to like to wet my hair. And even if I use a co-wash or if I use a conditioner, I really don't put the conditioner on my roots. Mm-hmm. I really just use the water and just cleanse my scalp every day with the water under the shower. And then I take a little bit of conditioner, rub it in my hands and rake it through the edges just to give it a little bit of, you know, a little hold, a little hydration. Then when I get out, a little leave-in conditioner or whatever products you use, curl cream or whatever, and I'm good to go. You know, that's what I would do daily.
0: And when you said you mix the spray bottle with conditioner, is it regular conditioner or leave-in conditioner?
1: So most of the time it could be leave-in conditioner is good, especially if you don't want it to be a heavy hold. But if you have like a favorite conditioner that you like and it really gets you a little slip, you could do a little bit of a regular conditioner too, because I've done that in the past as well. But again, you're not putting it on your scalp,
0: right?
1: Because it's really important to keep your scalp clean, right? And so I wouldn't put any products on my scalp. Even when I'm like, you know, I get out of the shower, I've fully washed and all of that, I'll flip my head over, I'll rake some of the product through my ends and then flip it back, but I don't put it on my root.
0: Right. Yeah, I'm with you. And I think, and also it weighs it down too, right? If you put it more mm-hmm. towards your roots. And
1: yes. Mm-hmm.
0: And one thing you did with me is you put a lot of layers in. Do you find that that's helpful for curly hair? It depends on the curl pattern, I guess.
1: Right. So, I mean, I put a lot of layers of products depending on, like, so I usually like to use a leave-in conditioner, and then I use a curl cream, and then I use, like, a mousse gel. Mm-hmm. And I love there's certain companies where it's, a wetter mousse for curly hair, because it just helps sort of, when it's very wet, you get that best sort of curl family clumping together.
0: Right.
1: So, yeah, so that's what I love to scrunch it in here, go, yeah. Like, you know, I like to hear that though.
0: Yeah. Yeah. Any other tips, anything that we should think about when either styling or taking care of it?
1: I think really key is just to hydrate it and try to keep it detangled as much as possible. You know, sleep with your satin pillowcase if you have to. What else? Regular trims. That's to me the most important. And you know what? If you find a hairdresser that you can stand to sit with once or twice, more than once, I should say, you really got to get to know somebody, because like, let's say you come next time and you're like, you know what? First of all, I'm looking for what's going on with your hair.
0: Right.
1: How does it look after it grew out for 3 months? Right. Mm-hmm. Are there certain areas that you want to see more volume? You can let me know. Is there certain areas that I think, well, I didn't like the way this grew out. Maybe I can make an adjustment for the next time. Getting to know your hairstylist is really, really important, you know, because we're also getting to know you, and we're looking, believe me, when you sit in my chair, I'm looking at what I don't like. If you look like there's something out of whack, now granted, like I said, sometimes it will be because you have different curl patterns, and the part that's straighter that grew out is going to look disconnected, and that's why you need a cleanup as well, not to just mention the dusting on the ends. Oh, that was it. Dusting the ends. We didn't talk about that. So let's say you want to grow out your hair and you're like, I don't feel like I have split ends. Believe me, they're there. Let me just come in. Let's take off even an eighth of an inch can make a huge difference, because once that eighth of an inch starts to happen and it goes up the hair shaft, it's like it winds up splitting faster than it grew.
0: Right.
1: So if you grew in 3 months an inch and a half, and you leave that little bit there that shouldn't be there, by the next time you come in 6 months, you wind up taking off more than it would have grown.
0: Right.
1: You know? Or almost as much as it grew, which is totally pointless.
0: Yeah, exactly. That's a great tip, because I think people with long hair, they feel, oh, I don't want to get a trim, or I don't need to because I'm growing it out, or nobody notices. But it definitely makes a difference.
1: Right. And talking to your hairstylist is really important. Not to be afraid to say, I liked this, I didn't like that, you know, oh, I loved this, maybe next time let's change that. Like, I want to be used as, like, as if I were your own scissors in your own hand, and you could do it. So hopefully, like, you can get a nice relationship going with your hairstylist.
0: Absolutely. So how long have you been doing hair, and how did you get into specializing in curly hair?
1: Oh, yeah, the curly hair thing. So my mother, I had curly hair, and my mother had curly hair. And growing up, she just did not know what to do. And my hair would get tangled. She cut it all off. I walked around like a boy for a long, long time. So that was really a sad thing for me. I was cute up until the age of 5. And then she cut it all off, you know, because she didn't want to deal with me. But that's another thing. If you have little ones, the little bit of conditioner inside of a spray bottle with some water and just kind of finger comb through it a little bit can really help them not hate the detangling process. You know, if you keep up with it, you know, it doesn't hurt, right? But if you sleep on it a lot of days, then it hurts and it becomes a hole. So that was part of the problem with that. And then also she had curly hair that she knew nothing to do, did not know what to do with it. So from young, I was always like, oh, what can I do with that hair? Because she would just walk out. She brushed it all out and she walked around with this big, you know, head of hair that was not at all styled.
0: Right.
1: And so I definitely found myself, I think, interested in hair from young because of that, you know?
0: Yeah. Yeah, that's great.
1: And like young, not none of my dolls had hair at some point. I would always keep cutting them.
0: That's funny. And, you know, I feel like when we have curly hair, we're really seeking out somebody who understands the curls. Because I've gone to people who have cut my hair who take a razor through it, and I see them like thinning it out, and I'm like, what are you doing?
1: Glad you said that. So I don't razor cut curly hair, and I don't thin out curly hair, because I look at curls, if they start to lose some of their roommates on the edges, it pulls out the, like you'd have this perfectly curled root, and then towards the ends, your ends get a little straighter. Usually that's because hair has split. So the same sort of effect starts to happen when there's shorter pieces inside. So your root will be a little tighter, your ends will fall a little more disconnected and looser curl, which could be it could be problematic and cause you more splits than necessary. And so I'm not somebody who's for that. I don't do that. And if I ever did thin out the hair because somebody has just begs me, it's I usually will skip a time, and I'll only do it in the last inch and a half of the hair so that I could cut it out the next time.
0: Yeah, excellent advice. So where can we go to find you if we are local to New York City, or for anybody visiting? I would say make a stop with you. It's well worth it if you're looking for a really good curly hair specialist.
1: So yeah, you can find me online. I have look up Leslie Ellen Curly Hair Salon. You'll find photos and stuff. I have it on Google. I believe it's also on Yelp. And you could just, you text and I will respond ASAP. And if ever I don't respond, because I do work for myself, reach out again, because I want to help everybody on their hair journey, you know. And let me just say too, I don't want to knock anybody and their techniques. Everybody does what they do, and I respect it. I personally don't believe in thinning in the hair, but there are people who do, and for some people, you know, they believe that's what they needed, and I respect that.
0: Absolutely. Well, Leslie, I am so happy that we've met. I look forward to seeing you again soon. Thank you so much for joining me today on Passport Mom.
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3: 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But if your dog likes to wander, maybe it's time for some high tech. The spot-on dog collar Nova Edition uses GPS to create a wireless fence to keep your dog nearby. Sung Vivathana from Spot-On says it's all about accuracy.
4: Obviously, we love our dogs. 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What Nova does is reduces GPS drift by 40% compared to other competitors. So pretty much we designed it to work anywhere. That's what we wanted. You know, we wanted our family member, our dogs, to have clear warnings so that they could make the right choice before chasing after, you know, that deer or that rabbit.
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0: Day weekend here. The clock is ticking on what safety advocates call the 100 deadliest days, the stretch between Memorial Day and Labor Day when teen traffic fatalities spike by nearly 26% compared to the rest of the year. I'm happy to have with me today Rebecca Weiss. She is the senior research scientist at the Insurance Institute for Highway Safety, and Bob Passmore, the department vice president of Personal Lines for American Property Casualty Insurance Association. Thank you both so much for joining me today.
1: Glad to be here.
2: Thanks for having us.
0: Sure. So, Becca, why do teens have such a high crash rate, and what can parents do to help keep their new drivers safe?
2: Well, the thing to remember about teen drivers is that they're all beginners. You can have the most responsible teen in the world, and they're still going to be a beginner for a stretch of time while they are learning to drive. And, you know, I think a lot of us who drive a lot take for granted that driving is a really complicated skill that we do kind of automatically. And teens haven't learned how to do those things kind of automatically yet. So they have to think about every little thing. And as a beginner, beginners make mistakes. And when you are driving a car, the cost of a mistake is really high. So parents can spend time, you know, driving with their teen even after their teen starts driving independently, because that's when crash risk is highest, checking in, making sure that they're developing good habits, nipping bad habits in the bud. And then before they even start driving, setting a good example, like putting your phone away, not speeding, driving kind of like avoiding hard braking, hard accelerating, stuff like that, just modeling good driving behavior.
0: Yeah, excellent advice. And Bob, how big of a problem is distracted driving, especially during these busy summer months?
1: Yeah, distracted driving remains an epidemic on our roadways pretty much everywhere in the United States. And the risks increase during the summer months because you have more people are traveling, schools are out, and roads are busier with vacation travelers and teen drivers who have less structured days. And ultimately, though, distracted driving is something that's very preventable. There's really no substitute for an attentive and engaged driver. That's the best safety tool that's out there. So staying focused behind the wheel is really the simplest thing we can all do to protect ourselves and each other and everyone else on the road.
0: Sure. And are there specific rules that you think parents should set for new drivers before handing over the keys?
2: So I think the best place to start is your state's graduated driver licensing laws. This is not the end of the road. This is the beginning. This is the baseline. This is what is, it defines what's legal and what's not. And when kids start driving independently, pretty much every state has rules about how late or early they can drive. There's a curfew because driving when you're tired is dangerous for everybody. And it is even more so for beginners who are still learning how to drive. So driving while you're tired is especially dangerous for teens. And also driving with peers in the car, especially when there's no licensed adult driver there to supervise. Some states will allow you to drive with a couple. I suggest allowing your teen to drive with no other teens in the car while they're still learning to drive independently, because that increases the crash risk far
0: right.
2: too high. Yeah.
0: Sure. And are there specific tips for selecting, let's say, a safer vehicle?
2: So IHS comes together with Consumer Reports every year to publish a list of recommended vehicles for teens. We have new vehicles and used vehicles on the list, but the principles are pretty simple. We suggest kind of a Goldilocks principle with size. You don't want anything too big or too small. So like think mid-size to large sedan or small to medium-sized SUV. You want something with the highest crash test ratings available. And then lower horsepower, something without like a modifier, like a turbo engine, something that can't accelerate especially fast, because teens are especially prone to speeding related crashes.
0: Right. And Bob, are there crash avoidance technologies that we should know about as parents?
1: Yeah, today's vehicles offer more advanced safety technology than ever before. And many of those features have the potential to help reduce accidents and improve safety when you use them properly. You know, things like automatic emergency braking, blind spot monitoring, lane departure warnings, all those things are becoming increasingly common, but you have to use them properly as well. And for teen drivers, these things can really provide sort of an additional layer of support while they're gaining experience behind the wheel. But it's really important for families to understand that these are designed to assist drivers, not replace attentive driving. You know, drivers still need to stay engaged, alert, and focused on the road at all times.
0: Sure. So where can we go for more information on everything that you just talked about?
1: Well, one place you can go is apci.org /teen driver safety.
2: You can also go to IIHS.org/teens.
0: Terrific. Well, thank you both so much. I really appreciate you joining me today on Passport Mommy. I think as a parent, it is very scary because you want to make sure that your teen is safe, and also for everybody else out on the roadways, just to really be vigilant. And even if you're driving as an adult, you have to really keep your eyes on the roadway because people are speeding all the time, going in and out of cars, and you really have to just always remain alert.
1: Exactly right.
2: Agree. Yeah.
0: Thank you so much. I'm Michelle Gerson. I hope you have a great rest of the weekend. Enjoy the holiday weekend, whatever you're doing. And most of all, stay safe. Talk to you next week.
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8: News this hour from Town Hall. I'm Ron Taylor. President Trump mixed partisan politics with patriotic appeals as he commemorated the 250th anniversary of American independence last night at the National Mall, a moment he declared one of the most joyous and glorious milestones of all time. President Trump says the American flag represents a great nation.
9: This is a flag that's the banner of the most extraordinary, most exceptional, most incredible nation ever to exist on the face of the earth, and we're doing better now than we've ever done before.
8: The president says America has a track record of excellence.
9: No people have done more good, shown more courage, made more progress, righted more injustice, or achieved more greatness than you, the American people.
8: A spectacular fireworks display concluded the event that was a days-long celebration of America's 250th anniversary of independence. Public policy expert and former Trump economic advisor Steve Moore tells the Salem Radio Network, it's a great time to be an American, thanks to the Trump economy.
10: Free enterprise and free markets work, and communism and socialism are a failure. And of course, he was 100% correct. That's what led to the collapse of the Soviet Union. It's, guess what? Socialism doesn't work. It's why the boat people left Cuba and risked their lives to come to the United States.
8: Steve Moore spoke to the Salem Radio Network. The small community of Kerrville, Texas, is remembering the victims of last year's devastating flooding. Friday night, Louise Hayes Park was filled with music, prayers, and the gospel, where over 100 people came to remember the catastrophe and the lives lost in it. Saturday marked 1 year since the floods tore through the Texas Hill Country, claiming 137 lives and destroying homes and property. The flash floods remain the second deadliest in state history. News and analysis at townhall.com.
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8: Correspondent Donna Warder reports on President Trump's pardoning of 11 people.
3: President Donald Trump pardoned 11 people Friday, including 9 the White House said helped people bypass emissions control systems on vehicles. Also pardoned, Adam Kidon, who was sentenced to nearly 6 years in prison for fraud and conspiracy, and the 11th person pardoned, ranch owner Jack Harvard. The White House did not say what he was pardoned for, but praised him for allowing the U.S. military and NATO troops to train on his land for free. Donna Water, Washington.
8: Authorities in California say former House Speaker Nancy Pelosi's husband has been involved in a hit-and-run and could face misdemeanor charges. They say Paul Pelosi hit a parked car in Yountville and briefly stopped before driving away. A witness called 911 and deputies found him nearby with severe damage to his car. He was not under the influence at the time. More news and analysis at townhall.com. The president is scheduled to head to a NATO summit next week hosted by Turkey's autocratic leader.
12: President Trump has hinted he could make news at the upcoming NATO summit in Turkey. As the U.S. president threatens to scale back America's role in NATO and Europe, he has offered only praise for the summit's host, Turkish President Recep Erdogan.
13: I'm going out of respect to President Erdogan.
12: The warm ties between the two leaders mean the U.S. might sell jet engines and potentially F-35 fighter jets to Turkey. The two-day NATO summit starts July 7th in Ankara. I'm Jennifer King.
8: A woman's solo journey from California to Hawaii in a rowboat is over in record time. Kelsey Fender arrived in Honolulu last night, becoming the fastest person to row solo across the Pacific Ocean. Fender left Monterey, California 44 days ago. She beat the men's solo record by over a week, the women's by over 40 days, and today is her 32nd birthday. More on these stories at townhall.com.
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17: You're listening to RealWorldLeaders.org on our national radio show. High school students and young adults meet and interview well-respected CEOs to learn their secrets for success and develop their own clear sense of their God-given strengths and how to capitalize on these natural talents. Because these high school students and young adults actually get to ask the questions they want to ask of our CEOs. This is your host, Herb Cohen. And today we're going to be meeting the following CEOs, including Danny Olmes, President and COO of Accelerate Solutions, and Rocco Fiorentino, CEO of Benetrends. Our students are from the Executive Education Academy Charter School, including Lamaya, Amaya, Zoran, and Caleb. Let's get started getting to know our first guest, Danny Olmes, President and CEO of Accelerate Solutions. Danny, what is Accelerate Solutions? What are you guys doing?
18: Sure, Herb. Absolutely. We are a mid-market defense contractor. We do work for the FBI, do work for DOD, also a little bit in the intelligence community.
17: Cool. And how large or how small is your team?
18: We just eclipsed 1,000 people.
17: All righty. Where are you from? How many brothers and sisters? And where are you in the pecking order?
18: Sure, absolutely. I'm only child from Northern Virginia, sir.
17: What being an only child, what did that do to you as a kid?
18: I think, you know, you have to be a self-motivated type of person. There's not a whole lot of people looking over your back. There's certainly not a lot of competition in the household. So it really, you know, it's up to you how to manage your schedule, how to complete tasks without supervision, that sort of thing.
17: How's that helped you become the COO of this 1,000-person company?
18: Yeah, I think at the end of the day, I kept a very, you know, I was an obsessive note taker. I was a to-do list guy, and I've been doing that ever since I was a little kid. Just because I was the only one that could manage my tasks for me. I didn't have a whole lot of people, you know, to help me out. So, you know,
17: gotcha.
18: It was up to me.
17: And what were you doing 8 to 14 years old? What's that list look like of what you were doing 8 to 14?
18: I was very involved in my youth group, my church growing up. I was involved in sports. You know, spent a lot of my time hanging out with friends, honestly. Out riding my bike, doing active type of things.
17: So you mentioned that your favorite sport was baseball. What was your role on the team? What was the personality trait that you brought to that role on that team?
18: Sure. I was a pitcher. And I think the thing that you bring to that role is that you have to be able to accept failure every other pitch, literally. And you have to be calm when things don't go your way. You can't control all the things that happen in a game.
17: And what's that stuff have to do with your role as the president of and COO of this organization, this 1,000-person company?
18: No, absolutely. As president of a company, you rarely get alerted to things that are going well. You always have an issue to solve or a fire to put out. And that is, you know, that mentality, I think, as a kid or just
17: gotcha.
18: Is a, you know.
17: All right. Soren, can you give me a hand getting to know Danny?
19: Yeah. So my question is,

0: You mentioned sports. What were some of your big inspirations in sports?
1: My favorite sports figure is Kurt Warner. It is a classic story of perseverance, of somebody that, played out his passion and never gave up.
2: Mm-hmm.
1: And when a career goes, up, through the ups and downs, mm-hmm. he remained.
2: Amaya, your turn. What kind of question you got for Danny?
3: Does being an only child make it hard for you to be a team worker?
1: No, as much as I'm an introvert at heart, I enjoy the presence and camaraderie of small groups. I'm not a big room, big conference guy. I'm not very outgoing in that regard, but the intimate company of a few, which is an office or a working environment, is something I'm very comfortable with.
2: Mm-hmm. And Matt, what question you got for Danny?
4: What are some characteristics you look for when you're hiring or promoting employees?
1: Again, it is very clear when you're interviewing somebody that they're being honest, that they're somebody of high character, that they are somebody who works hard. Those are things that are pretty easy to spot.
2: Zoran?
5: Yeah, if you could look back at the path you've taken in your life, would you change anything?
1: I don't think I would change anything. I certainly would change the attitude that I brought to the experience of those moments in those years. I would go back and tell myself, don't try to plan too much your life because it will take 20 turns that you did not anticipate. And you have to be able to get through those moments with a positive attitude, right? That's mm-hmm. a choice at the end of the day.
2: LaMaya?
3: My question for you is, since you're running such a big company, how do you de-stress yourself when things get messy?
1: I hit the open road. I'm an avid runner, always have been. And those are the moments where I don't think you're regretting anything in the past or worrying about anything in the future. You're just in the present moment. And I will say that it's amazing what comes to you when those two distractions are something you can't, are impossible.
2: Caleb.
0: Has playing baseball taught you any life lessons?
1: Again, I think it's knowing how to deal with failure. You're not going to get hit every time. You're not going to strike everybody out. Things are not going to go your way. It's a constant. You're constantly reminded of failure, and if you can't deal with it, then you should probably play another sport.
2: Mm-hmm. Amaya,
3: how did you overcome your hardest obstacle?
1: My hardest obstacle was actually dealing with an alcohol issue and problem that was in my life. That was 18 years ago. But every moment from that day has been a better one. So, again, everybody has something, but you have to identify what that is and deal with it.
2: Mm-hmm. Matt?
4: When faced with those obstacles you talk about on a daily basis as COO, what are some strategies you use to work through them?
1: I mean, you got to keep it simple. You can't overcomplicate things. You can't look too far ahead. You have to understand what is in front of you. What is the problem you need to solve today? Not next week, not next month, and don't get, bogged down by things that you can't control. It's too far out in the future.
2: Mm-hmm. Zoran, your turn again.
5: What's one major setback that's happened in your life, and how has that helped you throughout your life?
1: I think the biggest setback in my life was actually accepting a job that I was not passionate about. My first job coming out of school was nothing of what I wanted to do with my life. I called it a white collar death sentence. And it was a job that was handed to me, actually. It was a shortcut to the top. It was a mistake. I talk about it with all kinds of people, but it was the easy road. It was a path of least resistance. I wish I had started my career off with something I was passionate about.
2: LaMaya?
3: What made you decide that you wanted to be a CEO and you wanted to run this business?
1: I can't say that I decided to be a COO. I think I landed in a job that played to every strength. And going back to, what I majored in, actually exploited all of my weaknesses, I landed in something that was very, very in line with my strengths. And I think that it naturally occurred that way. I didn't choose to be a COO. I just, it was chosen mm-hmm. for me, maybe.
2: Caleb?
0: What do you believe made you want to work in this industry?
1: I mean, since I was a little kid, I was putting models together of planes and tanks and things that defend this country. I have a passion for those who serve. I almost became one of those people.

0: I was medically ineligible. That's a longer story. But again, I think, you know, I have a passion for people who serve this country.
1: Mm-hmm. Amaya?
2: Who's your biggest supporter?
0: I think my biggest supporter is actually my kids. And I think that's the greatest example of that, because that's who I want to be to them. I want to be their superhero, their mentor, their leader, the person they look up to the most, right?
1: Matt?
3: In your business dealing with some government entities, how is that different than dealing with other like private sector companies?
0: I mean, the government has a lot of rules, right? There's a lot of regulations. There's a lot of rules. There's a lot of things you can and can't do, a lot of guardrails. So you have to know what those are to play within those guardrails. And, you know, thankfully, there are lawyers on the planet that teach you how to do that. Otherwise, it's a tough business, because you could go.
1: Mm-hmm. Danny, it seems to me you're a pretty driven kind of guy. What do you think your greatest accomplishment's been?
0: I published my first book in January, and that journey that took me on was one of self-reflection and introspection that I would not ever give up. I took a look at everything that I ever did or every choice I made, and that was a wonderfully positive experience.
1: Mm-hmm. What's the website address for this organization that is Accelerate Solutions?
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10: This is your Tech It Out Minute with Mark Saltzman.
11: 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Visa's Mark Nelson, head of consumer payment products, says Visa recently announced 7 new and exciting technologies. Mark shared a couple with me here.
12: But we've introduced a flexible credential whereby a single card can be what you want it to be depending on the transaction type. We've also introduced this concept of a passkey, and it's all around how do we make payments safer and easier to use online. online. We also announced this thing called a data token, which allows the customer to get a little bit more control in terms of where they want to share their data. So if they want to share data with a third party, it can enable a better shopping experience all through AI. And it's a way in which the consumers can have a little bit more control over who they share their data with.
11: More info is at visa.com. That's simply visa.com.
10: That was your Tech It Out Minute.

0: back. You're listening to Real World Leaders. This is your host, Herb Cullen, and let's listen as high school students interview our very successful CEOs to learn which deep personal God-given gifts and characteristics they share in common and how these students can use their natural gifts to succeed. Let's get to know Rocco Fiorentino, CEO of Benetrends. Rocco, what is Benetrends? What are you guys up to?
1: Now, Benetrends is an organization that provides financing, funding for a lot of new entrepreneurs, for small businesses. A lot of our work is in the franchise sector, so we fund a lot of people that want to go into the franchise business.
0: Where you're from, how many brothers and sisters, and where are you in the pecking order?
1: Born and raised in Philadelphia, I am the youngest of three. We're all a year apart, so I am the baby, as they say.
0: I understand that 8 to 14, a lot of kids were goofing around. You told us at 14, you began working full-time or something. What was going on?
1: Yeah, I started working part-time earlier because I still had to get to school, but I really always liked to enjoy new things. I always was a motorhead. I wanted a little mini bike. I wanted all kinds of cool things, cool bikes. So my dad was a cop, my mom was a waitress, and I had to go figure out a way to make some money to get the things I wanted.
0: So what'd you do to make money?
1: Did everything. My first job, I was on 22nd and Oregon with a water ice stand, and they dropped me off with a big barrel of water ice and sold water ice all day.
0: Mm-hmm. All right. Zoran, give me a hand getting to know Rocco. What question you got for him, Zoran?
2: How was it like when you first started working at Benetrends?
1: It was great. I actually started as a consultant and ended up being asked to take over as the CEO.
0: Mm-hmm. LaMaya?
3: Do you ever feel that you missed out on your childhood since you started working from a young age?
1: I do once in a while, Amaya. It's a great question. Because I was working early on, part-time, then full-time, I kind of missed a lot of the other things. I did get to the school dances in high school, but I missed the everyday play with all of my friends. But as I got older, I recognized it was a choice I made, and I never looked back and I never regretted it.
0: Mm-hmm. Caleb?
4: Do you like being your own boss more than working for someone else?
1: Yeah, to be honest with you, I'm never my own boss. I think it's upside down. I work for all the team members that work for me. I've got over 100 employees, and I work hard for every one of them every day, so they're my boss.
0: Mm-hmm. Amaya?
3: Who was your support group growing up?
1: Yeah, it was a little thin. my parents were working, and they had sick parents, so I didn't have much of a support group. And my brother and sister, who were older than me, were with their older friends. So as I started to work, I developed some friends at the local deli where I worked and all the different small jobs I had. And you just start to meet people, which is kind of fun for me. I love to meet people. I love to be out in front with the team. I love to be at shows, so it was easy for me.
0: Mm-hmm. Matt?
5: What are some characteristics you look for when you're hiring for your company or promoting from your workforce?
1: Yeah, a number of them. I always try to ask people if they have any hobbies. That's important to me. I don't care if it's coin collecting, but it shows me that you have the ability to be passionate. And I want you to be able to be passionate about something. Hopefully it's the work you do with us at Benetrends. But I look for those types of characteristics in a person. I also ask them what they do every day that would absolutely annoy most of their coworkers. That's important because we all have some annoying things. I want to know what they are ahead of time so we can manage those. So it's kind of fun questions like that. It kind of drops their guard a little bit and lets them talk a little bit about the real self. And I'm always more concerned with the will than the skill. We could always teach them the skill, but if they have the passion and the will to learn, then we can make great team members out of them.
0: You've had Rocco, you've caused a couple of significant business successes. Could you quickly hit the topics of what you've managed to innovate?
1: Yeah, started as a mechanical contractor, and that led into taking over a small bagel store in Philadelphia, grew that to 80 stores and sold it to a public company. Then I became a large franchisee for Krispy Kreme in PA, New Jersey, and Delaware back in the late 90s. And then I obviously get into the finance business with Benetrends. So I've been involved in a lot of different businesses. And at Benetrends, we work with a lot of entrepreneurs. So it's kind of fun.
0: So you like hanging out with entrepreneurs, and you were talking about that thing about will versus something else. What was that will versus something else that you were talking
1: will
0: about?
1: Will versus skill.
0: What's that all about? Tell us about that.
1: So sometimes because you have a skill does not make you necessarily qualified or a good team member for the rest of the team. The will is what I'm most concerned about because I think everyone can learn a skill. We have all learned things. We all do things today that we didn't know about a long time ago. So the will is more important to me, and the way you fit in as a team member is most important.
0: How many people do you think you've hired and fired in your career?
1: Well over 2,000-3,000. Uh-huh. I didn't fire 2,000 or 3,000, but I certainly hired them.
0: Yeah, I mean, you're known as a master in building teams. Zoran, what's your next question for Rocco?
2: My question is, do you have any role models in life, and how has looking up to them helped you throughout your life?
1: Yeah, you know, it's interesting. The role models to me are the people that all work in capacities less than mine, and they're not responsible for people. They teach me every day. My son, who's blind, is one of my best role models. He teaches me every day that you have to overcome adversity and make adaption and make change. And although he's only 27, he's probably been my biggest role model.
0: Mm-hmm. LaMaya?
3: Do you think having siblings helped you be the social person that you are today, or do you think you were always that way?
1: I think it made me a bit more independent, for sure, and it certainly allowed me the opportunity to have to speak up for myself. So to your point, yes, I think it did make me more social, because I had to raise my hand a little higher or get to the table quicker than anyone else if I was going to be part of what was going on.
0: Mm-hmm. Caleb?
4: How did your high school life change your career now?
1: Yeah, I didn't like high school at all. I went to a Catholic high school, and I wanted really to be more on the trade side. So I did leave high school after 10th grade and switched to a technical school. So I didn't have a great time, but my 2 years there, I did enjoy it, and I was very social, went to a lot of the dances. I was the homeroom president, and I also was the student council president. So that allowed me to understand the students and make sure that they had a voice. And that was kind of tough, because there were many voices, and to try to put them into one message was very difficult. So I'm glad I learned that at an early age.
0: Rocco, I've been to your home, and it doesn't seem to me like you have to work for a living. Why are you working for a living, though?
1: Oh, my God, Herb, I never work. I mean, I work from the neck up, and I love what I do. So when you love what you do, you never really work a day in your life. And I'm 68. I don't have any intention of retiring anytime soon, unless I can't do the job anymore. But what I do is what I love, and I don't consider it work at all.
0: Mm-hmm. Amaya?
3: Do you regret firing people?
1: No, I don't. I actually regret firing them too late. Because I always give everyone an opportunity. And at some point, it is good for them and good for the team they're on if, in fact, they're not the right fit.
0: Mm-hmm. Matt?
5: When you're working with other entrepreneurs who are, you know, starting their own businesses, what are some common traits you see, or common traits you see that make them either successful or failures?
1: Yeah, one of the common things I see for entrepreneurs is they don't want to let go. They don't want to delegate. And as you grow any business, you've got to do other things. You've got to take care of other tasks that you never thought you had to take care of as the business grows. So I always see entrepreneurs wanting to hold on and do some of the more mundane tasks, and everyone's around them watching them do it. But they really need to let it go. And although it may not get done as well, they're trade-offs, and you have to take care of other things and build the business. So I would say delegation is one of the toughest things for entrepreneurs to learn.
0: What's the difference between a franchise and a normal business?
1: Yeah, so a franchise is you buy into a proven system. I wrote a book called More Than French Fries, and it's because most people think franchising is McDonald's, and it's not. If you look in every shopping center or look at the services that come to your home, most of those brands are franchises. That means you get to follow a proven system and be part of a much larger organization that has much better buying power, much more marketing power, and they've done it before. None of us will live long enough to make all the mistakes ourselves, right? So we try to work with people that have made the mistakes that we're going to make and avoid those.
0: Website address for Benetrends?
1: Benetrends.com.
0: We've been speaking with Rocco Fiorentino, CEO of Benetrends, here on Real World Leaders. 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We'll be back in a moment right after this quick break.
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0: We're back. 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Let's get to know Dave DeLisa, who's chairman of the board of Pannoni. Dave, what is Pannoni? What are you guys doing?
1: Thank you, Herb. 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We are an employee-owned company, and we provide professional services, civil engineering, surveying, transportation, landscape architecture. 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
0: Wow. Where are you from? How many brothers and sisters? Where are you in the pecking order?
1: So I grew up in Philadelphia in the Port Richmond section. I am the youngest of three. I have two older sisters.
0: Gotcha. And 8 to 14, you told me you went to a Catholic school, that your parents had a store attached to the house because you grew up in a row house that was a luncheonette, and that you were working there since you were 8 or 9 years old, and that you were also a little bit into sports. But I got a question for you. The fact that your parents ran a business, were you raised with a lot of money?
1: No, I was not raised with a lot of money. But the fact that my parents owned a business, it was connected to our house, and it just provided an opportunity. I started working there, sweeping floors, cleaning up, you know, counting the money from the pinball machine, make sure the soda box was full and all that good stuff.
0: Well, what impressed me when we were talking earlier is I asked you, didn't it stink the fact that your friends were out playing and then you had to work? And you said, no, my friends would come in and hang out with us. And that I really enjoyed the relationships. I got a question. The fact that you enjoy relationships, what's that have to do with you starting at this engineering firm called Pannoni when you were 19, which is now 1,400 people and 38 offices, and now you're the chairman of the board? What does relationships have to do with it?
1: Well, I looked at those relationships that I developed way back when as an opportunity to get to know people and to like being with people. And when I joined Pannoni at 19, I was a surveyor working out in the field. But, you know, I had many mentors here, guys like Chuck Pannoni and Rick Piccoli, who, again, I developed relationships with them, and they just taught me how to work with people. They taught me the business. They taught me how to be a good engineer. And I kind of carried that through. And I eventually kept working hard, and I was able to advance in the organization.
0: Yeah, you found the right. You kept on producing. Turin, give me a hand getting to know David. What's your first question, Turin?
2: So my first question is, what advice would you have for somebody that's trying to get into a position that you want today?
1: Well, I think that the advice I would give to all young people, and I just gave a talk yesterday at my local high school to the engineering students, is you got to work hard. You got to get to know people. You got to be a lifelong learner, and then look for those people who are going to mentor you throughout your work life, your professional life. They're going to teach you what's right, what's wrong, and how to move ahead.
0: Mm-hmm. Naquan, what question you got for Mr. Dave DeLisa?
2: What are some sacrifices that you had to go through in, like, just to put you in this position too?
1: I'm sorry, Mike. I didn't quite
0: hear you. What kind of sacrifices did you have to make, Dave?
1: Oh, well, I think as a young person, I didn't have to make too many sacrifices. I was just spending time and working hard. But when my wife and I got married, we had three kids and we have five grandkids now. But early on, as I was, trying to work my way up in the organization, I didn't spend a whole lot of time at home. And she kind of carried the load working at home and taking care of the house and taking care of the kids. So that was a sacrifice, but I was lucky that I had a partner who was able to kind of pick it up and keep it moving in the right direction.
0: Mm-hmm. Marcus?
3: I'm sorry. What habits did you put in place to help you become successful?
1: Don't be afraid to work hard. Don't be afraid to make mistakes. You can always fix them. Be a lifelong learner. As I said earlier, I read a lot of books on American history, world history, business, I like reading books about people like Steve Jobs and others. And, you know, you kind of, when you look at their stories, you realize that, hey, my story is not too much different of the things that they went through to advance in life. But I was never afraid to work hard and put the hours in. And I was never afraid to ask people to help me.
0: Mm-hmm. Elizabeth.
4: Hearing about your upbringing, your childhood, it's very similar to the way my mother grew up. And I was wondering how that affected your worth ethic now.
0: Yeah, the neighborhood you grew up in, David.
1: Yeah, so, I mean, you know, Fort Richmond is a blue-collar neighborhood. A lot of the local people worked in the factories. As I said, my dad worked for the city of Philadelphia. He was a bridge engineer. My mother ran the store. And I just learned that was the right way to do things, to work hard, to contribute, and develop good relationships with people. I mean, a lot of them were customers of the store who came in and out every day. Many of them were my friends I grew up with who came in and out every day to play a pinball machine or get a sandwich or whatever. But I think the biggest takeaway from that whole experience was learning how to work with people. And if you can do that, I think you've got like 80% of the battle won.
0: Mm-hmm. Tiffany?
5: Yeah, kind of piggybacking off of that, you mentioned to us that you have a really, really big family. How has that shaped your leadership style?
1: Thank you, Tiffany. Yes. So my mom was one of 16 kids. My dad was one of eight. My wife's mother was one of 12. Her dad was one of eight. So I think I told you guys when I started doing the family tree, the line above us was, you know, over 40 people. But as I was preparing that family tree and I think back, I mean, holidays at our house were great. I mean, there was plenty of food. My mother was a great Italian cook. There was plenty of wine to drink. Of course, I didn't drink till I was an adult. But and family gatherings were an experience. People in and out, friends coming in and out around the Christmas holidays. I mean, it was almost like a 24-hour party, and it was great.
0: So how's that helped you? How's that background helped you build this 1,400-person company where you're now the chairman?
1: Well, I think I was able to find the people here that wanted to build the company also. And we kind of got together and we did some acquisitions. We said, hey, we're going to create something here. Mr. Pannoni started the employee ownership program back in 1994. And part of that was, hey, we got to keep growing. And the growth of the company allowed people like myself, and there's many like me here, allowed us to move up as the company grew and gave us opportunity.
0: Why would Mr. Pannoni have gone ahead and helped the employees own the business? That doesn't make any sense to me, boy. Wouldn't he keep all the money for himself?
1: Well, Mr. Pannoni was from Plains, PA, so his family worked in the coal mines, and he kind of was a, you know, bootstrap kind of guy. And he was always very kind and generous and understood that the employees would help him build a company. And that's the way we've always looked at it. And I think it's come to fruition that that's what happened.
0: That's interesting because what Mr. Pannoni understood and what you and the other core team members understood was if you share the wealth, it's pretty motivational to the other people. How many years ago did Mr. Pannoni ESOP the business?
1: 1994.
0: Wow. That's 20 years ago, 30 years ago.
1: Yeah, so we're a very mature ESOP. Yes.
0: Wow. So you guys really had a lot of foresight. You must have really understood people and understand how to motivate people to really build this very substantial engineering firm. I guess the benefit, because you've ESOPed the business and you really care about your people, is the fact that your customers really are appreciated too, because your people take care of your customers. Am I seeing that correctly?
1: Well, Herb, you know, our business, as far as taking care of customers, our business is no different. If you take care of your customers, they'll take care of you, right? So, yes, we spend a lot of time with our managers on understanding clients, on how to get along, how to provide better service, and all that stuff. And I think that's key in any business, whether it's engineering or whatever.
0: It sounds to me like you're back running the lunch net where people are coming in back in every day because you kept them happy with the last sandwich, you know, and you're doing it with your customers at Pannoni. What's the website address for this organization known as Pannoni?
1: www.pannoni.com.
0: We've been speaking with Dave DeLisa, chairman of the board of Pannoni here on Real World Leaders. 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
3: Absolutely not. This actually reminds me of a famous quote. It goes by, hard work beats talent when talent fails to work hard. I love to learn. Learning is everything. Currently, I'm reading The Art of War, halfway through it. Beautiful book.
1: And Marcus, I love the fact that you're reading The Art of War. I actually was looking that up myself. And I like the fact that you like quotes. And one of my favorite quotes is Ben Franklin. He said, the best investment is in oneself, right? It's in that education, reading about people, reading about stories about history or whatever. And I think that'll serve you well.
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0: back. You're listening to Real World Leaders on a national radio show. Students, young adults meet and interview well-respected CEOs to learn their secrets for success and develop their own clear sense of their natural strengths and how to capitalize on their natural talents. And Turon, I was wondering, was this a waste of your time, or did you get anything out of this conversation with Mr. Dave DeLisa?
1: No, I don't think this was a waste of my time. I got a lot out of this conversation on how his upbringing was and how he had to do certain stuff to get where he at today.
0: Well, let me ask you a question. Would you like to work for somebody like him?
1: Yeah, I would love to work for somebody like him. Because he looked like he the type of guy that don't stir nobody wrong. And he's the type of person that he always willing to help.
0: Huh, that's interesting that he's always wanting to help. Yeah, I got that impression also. And let me ask you, Turon, how have you changed since middle school? How have you shifted?
1: How I changed since middle school? I was the type of person in middle school that didn't want to listen to nobody or take orders from nobody. But when I came to here at Hope Works, they taught me that authority is the best way in life. You have to listen to rules. You have to follow the rules because that's the only way that you're going to accomplish something in life.
0: Uh-huh. Mr. DeLisi, you want to give me a hand getting to Turon a little bit? What kind of your thoughts you've got or questions for Turon you have?
2: Turon, what kind of work are you interested in? What kind of projects do you like to do?
1: So I'm like a type of person that love helping people just like you. So right now here at Hope Works, I'm in the RCM department. So what I do in RCM is basically handle the back end office of healthcare. So basically I handle patient registration and authorization. So I make sure their insurance is right. I make sure that their appointments is booked and up to date and make sure that insurance is paying for what they need to pay for.
0: Mm-hmm.
2: Helping people.
0: Yeah. Let me ask you a question. Mr. DeLisi, in your organization, where do people that like to help people, where do they fit in your organization?
2: Well, we have a lot of support staff here, whether they be accounting people or IT people or whatever. So that's where people like Turon fit in. As he called it back office. You know, we don't call it that, but that's really what it is, right?
0: Huh. How about that? Turon, it sounds to me like, you know, Mr. DeLisa's business, you could fit in there as well. That's sort of cool. Hey, Naquan, how about you? What was this conversation worthwhile, or was this a waste of time, Naquan, talking to Dave DeLisa?
3: Totally not a waste of time. I always love to hear a story about somebody that really didn't have to make too many sacrifices. It was just kind of like they found the pieces to the puzzle, and they just put it together, and it worked real well for them.
0: Well, what I was picking up is it sounds like David was minimizing the sacrifices he made. It sounded like he was putting in a lot of hours of work. That's mm-hmm. the reason his wife had to do all the stuff at home. You know, I don't think David's one to complain. I think David's one that, you know, he really makes things happen. And he's not a complainer. In fact, my bet is it's one of the reasons that he's really been successful is he just gets the job done. Naquan, I got a question for you, though. How have you changed since middle school?
3: Oh, I've changed tremendously since middle school. I really didn't listen to people. I was kind of stubborn. I paid attention to more people than schoolwork. Even though I was very intelligent, it led to me not actually graduating on time. So since then, I've been trying to graduate. I've talked to people way more. I communicate better. People come to me actually to communicate. I'm like a psychiatrist without the diploma. And yeah, so I changed tremendously a lot.
0: Wow.
3: Honestly.
0: David, what are you thinking? What are you picking up?
2: I got to say, I like the look there, Mike. Wow, the vest and the tie on. That's pretty good.
3: Thank you.
2: You know, it's good that you see yourself talking more and more to people. That's great. And, you know, one of the things is you got to put the work in, right, to advance in whatever it is you're trying to do. So it sounds to me like you're learning as you go, which is always good. As I said, be a lifelong learner. But I always remember my father told me, he said, listen, if you work hard, people notice. And that's one of the other things I kind of tell young people that people here, I notice when our young people are working hard, I know who's working hard and who isn't by what they're producing or whatever. So I think you're doing a good job. And like I say, you look sharp, you know?
3: Mm-hmm. Appreciate that.
0: Marcus, how about you? Was this a waste of time, or did you get anything out of the conversation with Mr. DeLisa?
4: Absolutely not. This actually reminds me of a famous quote. It goes by, hard work beats talent when talent fails to work hard. and proving it by the day. And more so where, as you said, that you used to work at your family shop. And even though, like, you were so young, you kept going at it, and that eventually grew into something bigger. So that's something to be very much so commended.
0: Mm-hmm. Thank you. Marcus, how have you changed since middle school?
4: I've changed a lot since middle school. I mean, my stutter is still there, but I'll say my work ethic is a lot more harsher. I love to learn. Learning is everything. Currently, I'm reading The Art of War. Halfway through it. Beautiful book.
0: David, what are you thinking of the fact that Marcus likes to read and has this curiosity?
2: Hey, Marcus, I love the fact that you're reading The Art of War. I actually was looking that up myself not long ago. I'm reading a book right now about the construction of the Transcontinental Railroad. It has engineering and surveying in it. And I like the fact that you like quotes. And one of my favorite quotes is Ben Franklin. He said, "The best investment is in oneself." Right? It's in that education. It's in that lifelong learning, reading about people, reading about, you know, stories about history or whatever. And I think that'll will serve you well. What is it that you like to do? What kind of makes you tick?
4: Me? There's many things. I have ADHD. So minor in engineering. I made a skateboard that goes 55 miles. Electricity runs off of a lithium ion battery. I'm also a professional character concept artist, so I do caricatures, like mainly a lot of art and visual things.
2: Great. I'm impressed. I'm impressed with the engineering part of that.
0: Me too. Yeah. Sounds to me like, as opposed to ADHD, it sounds to me like you got a lot of interest and a lot of intellectual curiosity that can be very valuable in terms of your career. Yeah. Definitely. Elizabeth, how about you? Waste of time, or you get anything out of the conversation with Mr. DeLisa?
5: I don't think this was a waste of time at all. Just hearing the way you talk about your life and your family, it really reminded me a lot of myself and the way I look at my life and my family.
0: What are you talking about, Elizabeth? What do you mean? Tell me more about that. What do you have in common with Mr. DeLisa, who's ended up being the chairman of a 1,400-person company?
5: I came from a big Italian family. My mom, her parents owned a deli growing up, and she grew up in Philly. And just like what you were talking about, family holidays and how it's just always a ton of people and people coming in and out and friends and family. That just really like reminded me a lot of myself and my family and our holidays and our traditions.
0: Elizabeth, what do you think your greatest talent is, Elizabeth?
5: Honestly, I think my greatest talent is my creativity. And the reason I have that and I'm able to express that is because of the family I grew up with, the amount of love and support just from having so many relatives, both in the house and outside of the house, just having all that support and being able to express myself however I wanted to was really big for me.
0: David, does it make any sense what Elizabeth's talking about with love and family and all that other kinds of stuff in terms of her be having a successful career?
2: Well, listen, Herb's known me for a number of years, and to me, Elizabeth, family is everything. You know, if you're successful, you want to share with somebody. In my case, obviously, it's my family, my wife, my kids, my sisters. So I think that's great. Now, where did you grow up?
5: I grew up here in South Jersey.
2: Okay, what community?
5: It's called Haddon Heights. It's a small town.
2: Well, I live not far away. I live in Washington Township in Gloucester County.
5: Oh, okay, yeah.
2: But when you still talk about creativity, what are you doing? Art, photography? What are you doing?
5: Just anything that really makes me feel like I can be myself. I grew up a dancer and in like the performing arts. I also write. And I draw, and just any way I can express myself.
0: We're going to continue this conversation offline. 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Bye-bye.
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14: Breaking news this hour from townhall.com. I'm Michael Harrington. President Trump led commemorations of America's 250th birthday last night before a massive fireworks display in the skies over Washington, D.C. The president says this 4th of July celebrates 2.5 centuries of American victories over evil.
15: Here on our National Mall, we're celebrating freedom's triumph over tyranny, liberty's conquest over oppression, and the enduring victory of the American spirit from the July 4th, 1776 to July 4th, 2026. Big dates. That's big dates. Two big ones.
14: Storms prompted a roughly two-hour evacuation of the mall. The FBI is expanding its investigation into Georgia's 2020 election.
16: The Bureau has assigned 260 analysts from field offices nationwide to review Fulton County election records by mid-July. Federal agents previously seized ballots and other documents as part of the probe. Although Georgia's 2020 results were recounted and audited, confirming a win by Joe Biden, President Donald Trump has long argued that the election was tainted by fraud. Supporters of the review say a thorough investigation can help answer lingering questions and bolster confidence in election integrity. Ken Lorman reporting.
14: A pair of Romanian nationals here in the U.S. have pleaded guilty to wire fraud tied to large SNAP benefit schemes. The Trump administration has vowed to root out all kinds of corruption across the federal government. President Trump has pardoned 11 people, including a former business partner of Washington lobbyist Jack Abramoff and 9 people identified by the White House as having helped people bypass emissions control systems on their vehicles. The president has issued a number of pardons in his second term. More on these stories at townhall.com.
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14: Three people died, seven others were rescued after a boat capsized on a Wisconsin lake during a strong storm. Many injuries were reported in Wisconsin's Walworth County as the storms toppled trees, knocked down power lines, and damaged buildings. Police are investigating the capsizing on Lake Geneva. The mayor declared an emergency and noted power outages and minor injuries. County authorities received 911 calls reporting damage and people trapped in buildings. National Weather Service had issued a severe thunderstorm watch for the area. Authorities in California say former House Speaker Nancy Pelosi's husband has been involved in a hit-and-run and could face misdemeanor charges. They say Paul Pelosi hit a parked car in Yountville and briefly stopped before driving away. A witness called 911 and deputies found him nearby with severe damage to his car. He was not under the influence at the time, and he was not arrested. News and analysis at townhall.com. I'm Michael Harrington. Many Americans who might normally travel to exotic destinations are sticking closer to home this summer.
18: Small business owners in U.S. tourist destinations say they're seeing more Americans sticking closer to home this summer. Businesses around places like Lake Tahoe, Asheville, North Carolina, and World Cup host Kansas City say they've noticed customers trading in overseas vacations for road trips and day excursions. Between FIFA coming to the U.S. and 250 celebrations just about everywhere, many residents have found they don't have to travel far to make great summer memories this year. Bob Agner reporting.
14: Kylian Mbappe scored his 19th career World Cup goal yesterday, and France survived stifling heat and Paraguay to win 1-0, sending the Blues into the quarterfinals for the fourth straight time. France advances to play Morocco on Thursday in Foxborough, Massachusetts, with an extreme heat warning in effect throughout the match. Temperatures hovered around 100 degrees. More on these stories at townhall.com.

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0: This is Lee Habib, and this is Our American Stories. 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They're some of our favorites. Up next, a story from Robert Froelich. Robert is the author of Aimless Life, Awesome God, and a regular contributor to this show. Today, Robert shares with us the story of a man who impacted him profoundly. Take it away, Robert.
1: In World War I, Wilhelm Bissner was in the German army. His assignment was to care for the horses that pulled the cannons to fight against the Russians. During a gas attack in that war, Wilhelm suffered the loss of his sense of smell. After the war, he was awarded a small disability annuity for his injury. The monthly payments continued until he died in Florida in 1977. Wilhelm was born in 1892, the son of a tavern owner in Berlin, Germany. He learned his trade as a tool and die maker and married Elsbeth Schultz. In 1927, they came by ship to America with their daughter, Ursula. Wilhelm Bissner became William Bertner. His German friends called him Willie, and everybody else called him Bill. When he first came to the United States, Bill worked as a mason's helper while he learned the English language. Then he went to work at his trade. Long Island, New York was a hotbed in the early days of aviation, and he saw it all. He knew many of the pioneers in that field. He worked for Seversky and for Sikorsky, the early developers of the helicopter. He also worked for Republic Aircraft and Chance Vought Aircraft. In 1933, Bill went to work for Edo Aircraft in College Point, New York. Bill was involved in the design and fabrication of floats for various aircraft, including some for Charles Lindbergh and Admiral Byrd. I remember he had two model airplanes proudly displayed on the mantel in his College Point home. One was a solid aluminum model of Lindbergh's plane, the Spirit of St. Louis, and the other was a Chance Vought F-4U, the iconic gull-winged Navy warplane. World War II created a huge demand for military aircraft floats. As assistant division superintendent, Bill headed up a fabrication shop. According to one College Point resident, he hired, quote, every German toolmaker and machinist he could find, including my father's, and as a result put food on the table for my family, unquote. Bill put all his skills to work, revamping tool designs and manufacturing processes to make the production faster and more safe. In 1943, he won a National Safety Ace Award for one of his designs. After the war, Bill retired to his 100-acre retreat in the Catskill Mountains of upstate New York, living in a house he had built himself. He and Elsbeth took me with them in 1947. He had a small machine shop there and planned to do some contract work from time to time. That only lasted a year. They moved back to the city, gave me back to my mother, and Bill started work at Sperry Gyroscope Corporation. The company manufactured guidance systems for ships, aircraft, and missiles.

0: working every day in a small local machine shop, still making tools to shape metal to his will. Bill's German-born love for precision and order carried over to his off-duty life. He owned just 3 cars during my lifetime, all Plymouths, a 1941, a 1955, and a 1968. They were all base models with manual transmissions, and apart from a radio, no amenities. Every Saturday, Bill would check under the hood. Reflecting on my grandfather's life, it amazes me the advances he was part of. Young Wilhelm taking care of horses in the muddy battlefields of World War I. Bill, the tool and die maker, acquainted with the pioneers in aviation. Bill, the superintendent, helping to win World War II by making water landings possible for military aircraft. And Bill, the tool maker, seeing parts he helped create flying high in the sky and even into space. Bill Bertner loved this country, and he made the most of the opportunities it gave him. And he returned the favor by giving his best to America. He never lost that German love for precision and Ordnung, nor did that distinctly German accent ever leave him. He was my grandpa, and I loved him.
1: And what a gem we just heard. I mean, what a time to have grown up. I mean, from horses to flight, and there he is right in the middle of flight, using his God-given skills to help America defeat the Nazi menace. Our arsenal of democracy, folks, we couldn't have done it without it. And men like Bill on the front lines. William Bertner's life story is told by his grandson, Robert Froelich, here on Our American Story. 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
3: This is Our American Stories, and the next story is about a writer, well, whose name you know, but whose story you may not. This is the story of a time before the world knew Samuel Clemens by his pen name, Mark Twain. The time he spent in the American West helped Clemens develop a distinctive Western voice and provided him with material that would make him America's first celebrity author. Here to tell the story of Samuel Clemens' life in the Old West is Roger McGrath. McGrath is the author of Gunfighters, Highwaymen, and Vigilantes, Violence on the Frontier, a U.S. Marine, and former history professor at UCLA. Dr. McGrath has appeared on numerous History Channel documentaries, and he's a regular contributor for us here at Our American Stories. Here's McGrath.
4: Most people know Sam Clemens as Mark Twain, the author of Tom Sawyer and Huckleberry Finn. They have no idea that as a young man, he spent the 1860s in the mining camps of Nevada and California. And it was in those camps he wrote professionally for the first time. It was also in those camps that he learned from older writers a style of writing common to the frontier West and adopted that style for his own. A book came out of his experiences on the frontier, which is little known, but may be his best work, Roughing It. Sam Clemens is born in Florida, Missouri, in November 1835. He is the sixth of 7 children, 3 of whom die in childhood. His parents are of Scotch-Irish, Cornish, and English descent. The family moves to Hannibal, Missouri, a port on the Mississippi, when Sam is 4. There's regular river traffic in and out of the port, and there are pioneers passing through the town on their way west. From a young age, Clemens understands there is a larger world outside of Hannibal. When Clemens is 11, his father, an attorney and judge, dies. Less than a year later, Clemens drops out of school and is apprenticed to a printer. Clemens soon becomes an accomplished typesetter, working long hours during the day and reading in a library at night. When he is 13, he watches one of his friends depart for California in the gold rush of 1849. Clemens later describes the scene. "I still remember the departure of the cavalcade when it spurred westward. We were all there to see and to envy. And I can still see the proud little chap sailing by on a great horse. We were all on hand to gaze in envy when he returned 2 years later in unimaginable glory, for he had traveled. None of us had ever been 40 miles from home, but he had crossed the continent. He had been in the gold mines, that fairyland of our imagination. We would have sold our souls to Satan for the privilege of trading places with him." Clemens continues working as a typesetter until 1857, when he meets Horace Bixby, a steamboat pilot on the Mississippi River. For a price, Bixby agrees to take on Clemens as an apprentice pilot, or what's called a cub pilot. After training under Bixby for 2 years, Clemens receives his pilot's license and begins serving on the steamer A.B. Chambers. It's a prestigious job, and the pay is good. But in 1861, the Civil War erupts, closing most steamboat traffic on the Mississippi. At the same time, Sam Clemens gets his chance to go west, a dream since childhood. His older brother, Orion, is a practicing attorney and a vigorous supporter of Abraham Lincoln's campaign for president. Orion closes his law office and stumps throughout Missouri in behalf of Lincoln. When Lincoln becomes president, Orion is appointed secretary of the newly created territory of Nevada. Orion has a problem, though. His months of campaigning for Lincoln have exhausted his personal savings. Orion asks Sam to finance his trip to Nevada. Sam agrees if Orion takes him along and gives him a job. Orion reckons he will need a private secretary, and Sam can be the secretary. Sam pays $400 for the stagecoach fare for the two of them from St. Joseph, Missouri to Carson City, Nevada. The cost is more than $15,000 in today's dollars. The company that operates the line is the Central Overland California and Pikes Peak Express Company. The company is owned by William Russell, Alexander Majors, and William Waddell. They become famous not only for their stagecoach service to California, but also for their creation of the Pony Express. On July 26, the Clemens brothers climb aboard a Central Overland stagecoach and begin a 1,700-mile journey over the Great Plains, through the Rocky Mountains, and across the Great Basin to Carson City. Sam is dressed in a woolen shirt and pants and high-top boots. He carries a Smith & Wesson revolver, which he hasn't practiced much with, but he feels bully and is ready for his grand adventure. Sam and Orion are among the first to take a stagecoach over the Central Route. Service begins only a week before their departure. The coaches used by the company are the famous Concord, which weigh nearly a ton and are pulled by six-horse teams. The Concord gives its passengers a relatively smooth ride. Suspension is provided by two thick leather straps, called thorough braces, that run between the coach's axles and suspend the coach's body. Passengers experience a rolling motion and not the jolting ride of a wagon. A suitable run for a team of horses is 10 to 13 miles. Teams are then changed at what are called swing stations. Every fourth station is a home station, where not only are teams changed, but also drivers. For passengers such as Sam Clemens and his brother Orion, there is no turning in. The Overland Stage runs on an around-the-clock schedule to make the trip from St. Joseph to Sacramento in 20 days, an average speed of 10 miles per hour. Passengers get out to stretch their legs at each station and to eat at home stations, but other than that, they live on the stagecoach. Approaching a home station in Wyoming, Sam begins to hear stories about a division superintendent named Jack Slade. Sam's told that Slade has killed more than 20 men, not counting Indians. Slade had one old enemy, Jules Benny, tied to a post in a station corral. Slade had almost died from bullets he suffered when ambushed by Benny, so he was now going to kill Benny slowly. First, Slade cut off Benny's ears for souvenirs. Slade allowed Benny to suffer earless at the post for hours, and then Slade began taking target practice on his old enemy. One of Slade's bullets took off one of Benny's fingers. Another round tore flesh off Benny's leg, and a third bullet ripped flesh off Benny's arm. Slade kept firing until Benny begged to be put out of his misery. Slade then sent a bullet through Benny's head. Now, who do you suppose happens to be at the home station Sam Clemens is approaching? Yes, none other than Jack Slade. When the stagecoach reaches the station, Sam, his brother Orion, and the other passengers sit down to eat breakfast with, as Sam says, a half-savage, half-civilized company of armed and bearded mountaineers, ranchmen, and station employees. Sam winds up seated right next to Jack Slade himself, although Sam doesn't know it at first. Then someone calls Slade by name, and Sam almost collapses. Says Sam, "Never has youth stared and shivered as I did when I heard them call him Slade."
3: And you've been listening to Roger McGrath tell the story of Samuel Clemens in the West. When we come back, more of this remarkable storytelling here on Our American Stories.
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3: And we continue here with Our American Stories. And now let's return to Roger McGrath and continue with the story of Samuel Clemens in the Old West.
4: Much to Sam's surprise, he finds Slade gentlemanly and pleasant. Nonetheless, Sam maintains a healthy fear. When the coffee is nearly gone and Slade is about to take the last cup, Slade notices that Sam's cup is empty. Slade politely offers to fill Sam's cup, but Sam, though he wants another cup, quickly and politely declines the offer. Says Sam, "I was afraid he had not killed anybody that morning, and he might be needing diversion." Slade insists on filling Sam's cup. "I thanked him and drank it," says Sam, "but it gave me no comfort, for I could not feel sure that he would not be sorry presently that he had given it away and proceed to kill me to distract his thoughts from the loss." Because Orion Clemens, as the new Secretary of Nevada Territory, has to meet with territorial officials of Utah Territory, Sam gets to spend a couple of days in Salt Lake City. He's greatly impressed with the Mormon splendid city they had built from scratch, but not so much with the Book of Mormon. West of the Great Salt Lake, the stagecoach rolls across a barren level plain before entering Nevada and coming to the Humboldt River. Here the travelers come upon a tribe of Shoshone Indians called Goshute. Sam's not greatly impressed with the Goshute, saying, "They are very considerably inferior to even the despised Digger Indians of California, and inferior to all races of savages on our continent." "And those are the nicest things," he says about the Goshute. On the 19th day out from St. Joseph, Missouri, including the two-day layover in Salt Lake City, Sam Clemens finds himself in the waterless 40-mile desert which lies between the Humboldt Sink and the Carson River in Nevada. As Sam Clemens describes it, "The coach wheel sunk from 6 inches to a foot. We worked our passage most of the way across. That is to say, we got out and walked. It was a dreary pull and a long and thirsty one, for we had no water. From one extremity of this desert to the other, the road was white with the bones of oxen and horses. It would hardly be an exaggeration to say that we could have walked the 40 miles and set our feet on a bone at every step. The desert was one prodigious graveyard, and the log chains, wagon tires, and rotting wrecks of vehicles were almost as thick as the bones." On the afternoon of the 20th day of the overland journey, the stagecoach rolls into Carson City, the capital of Nevada Territory. Earlier known as Washoe, the area is in the midst of a boom because of two great strikes, one at Virginia City and the other at Aurora. Nevada Territory's first governor is James Nye. Before his appointment, he was an attorney in New York and a major general in the state militia. He was also very active in Republican politics in New York during the 1850s. He brings several of his old political allies with him to Nevada to fill various jobs. He also brings Bridget Murphy, a motherly, talented, energetic, and fearless proprietor of a boarding house in New York City. She sets up a boarding house in Carson City, and most of Nye's brigade moves into it, including Sam and Ryan Clemens. They call the boarding house the Ranch. While Nye is trying to place all those at the boarding house in official jobs, he keeps them busy with various make-work jobs, including surveying a possible railroad route. On the survey job, they run into tarantulas again and again, and begin to take the big hairy spiders back to the boarding house, keeping them under glass tumblers in a large dormitory-like bedroom. Sam Clemens hates the sight of them. Late one night, a tremendous wind sends a portion of a roof slamming into the side of the boarding house. A shelf with a dozen tumbler-covered tarantulas crashes to the floor. "Turn out, boys," yells one of the boarders. "The tarantulas are loose." Sam Clemens describes the scene in the dark room. No warning ever sounded so dreadful. Nobody tried to leave the room, lest they might step on a tarantula. Every man groped for a trunk or a bed and jumped on it. Then followed the strangest silence. A silence of grisly suspense it was, too. Waiting, expectancy, fear. It was dark as pitch, and one had to imagine the spectacle of those scant-clad men roosting gingerly on trunks and beds. Sam Clemens doesn't say how long all the men remained frozen in place, but he does say different men at different times were certain a tarantula was crawling over them, and no one was willing to cross the floor to light a lantern. Suddenly, the door to the room swings open, and there's Mrs. Murphy, with a lantern in her hand. She shakes her head in disgust, and 14 grown men sheepishly climb down from their perches on boxes, trunks, and beds. During the next several months, Sam prospects for gold in various mining districts and tries to stake a claim on timberlands on the shores of Lake Tahoe. Early in 1862, Sam and several of his friends set off for Aurora, the newest strike in Nevada. With a slouch hat on his head and high-top boots on his feet, wearing a woolen shirt and trousers, and armed with a Colt revolver, Sam looks the part of a prospector. He doesn't think he will have occasion to use the gun, but says he carries it in deference to popular sentiment and in order that I might not, by its absence, be offensively conspicuous and a subject of remark. In Aurora, Sam begins writing professionally. Under the nom de plume Josh, he writes several pieces for the Esmeralda Star, one of the town's two daily newspapers. He also starts sending articles describing events in Aurora to the Territorial Enterprise in Virginia City, again as Josh. Sam does some mining, but most of the time he's found in one or another of Aurora's many saloons, sipping whiskey and telling stories. He's a gifted storyteller and always has an audience. Meanwhile, Cal Higbee, Sam's trusty partner, who has been prospecting from sunup to sundown, strikes a vein of ore. That night, the two men talk of the riches that await them. Says Sam, "Higbee and I went to bed at midnight, but it was only to lie broad awake and think, dream, scheme. The floorless, tumble-down cabin was a palace. The ragged gray blankets, silk. The furniture, rosewood and mahogany. Each new splendor that burst out of my visions of the future whirled me bodily over in bed or jerked me to a sitting posture, just as if an electric battery had been applied to me." By a complicated series of events, Clemens and Higbee lose the claim, and their dreams of becoming millionaires are dashed.
3: And you're listening to Roger McGrath tell the story of Samuel Clemens. And my goodness, at 13 years old, he watches in awe as another young man departs for Gold Rush territory. And why was he in awe? Well, Clemens said it best, for he had traveled. When we come back, more of this remarkable story, Roger McGrath on Samuel Clemens in the West, here on Our American Stories.
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3: And we continue here with Our American Stories and Roger McGrath telling the story of Samuel Clemens and his time spent in the American West. By the way, if you've read Huck Finn and loved it, do read Roughing It, because it is as good as Ulysses S. Grant's memoir. It's that good. And if you haven't read Grant's memoir, pick it up. You won't put it down. You'll thank me. Let's continue with McGrath.
4: After 6 months in Aurora, Sam gives up on mining and leaves for Virginia City. In September 1862, Sam Clemens walks into the Territorial Enterprise office, introduces himself to Irishman Dennis McCarthy, the co-owner and editor of the newspaper, and says, "My name is Clemens, and I've come to write for the paper." The Territorial Enterprise is Nevada's first and most important newspaper. By the early 1860s, it has supplanted the Sacramento Union as the miners' Bible. The Enterprise wields enormous influence, not only in Virginia City, but throughout the West. It's read on every mining frontier. The paper is full of hard, factual news, but its reporters are allowed to indulge themselves on page 3. They then become essayists, poets, philosophers, humorists. They pen stories about imaginary mining strikes or mining disasters, or about anything that strikes their fancy. The co-owners and editors of the Territorial Enterprise, Dennis McCarthy and Joe Goodman, tell the writers they are free to write anything they want on page 3, but they must take personal responsibility for any explosive reaction by the public. As a result of this policy, the newspaper becomes a training school for original and versatile writers. The one who achieves the greatest prominence and success is Sam Clemens, although it's by his new nom de plume, Mark Twain, that he gains fame. Sam takes the name from his river pilot days, when deckhands called out depth readings. Each mark is 6 feet or 1 fathom. Twain is 2 fathoms or 12 feet, the depth needed for safe passage of the typical steamboat. Sam first attaches the name to one of his Territorial Enterprise articles in February 1863. Sam's first of many tongue-in-cheek pieces with the Territorial Enterprise appears in October 1862. Titled Petrified Man, Sam describes the discovery of a man's body, perfectly petrified, that is put on display by a local politician in front of a crowd of onlookers. The petrified man's arms and hands are in a position suggesting he's thumbing his nose at the world, and one eye appears to be winking. Newspapers throughout the country get the story by way of the telegraph and reprint it as straight news. In reality, none of it's true, but it's Sam's way of poking fun at the politician and his gullible constituents. More such tall tales come from Sam's pen, but most of his work consists of solid factual reporting, especially on the territorial legislature in Carson City. He has a nose for sniffing out corruption and incompetence, and delights in exposing it in vitriolic prose. He makes friends, and he makes enemies. After several challenges to duels, he decides to take a permanent vacation. He arrives in San Francisco in May 1864 and spends money freely, certain that his mining stock will allow him many months of frivolity. However, his stock plunges, and he is forced to take a job with the San Francisco Daily newspaper, The Morning Call. The work is hard and mostly routine, and he's not allowed his flights of fancy. After too many months of what Sam considers drudgery with the Call, the editor tells him he has literary talents beyond a simple reporting job and fires him. Sam now convinces the Territorial Enterprise that he should be the San Francisco correspondent for the newspaper. Sam's paid handsomely and again is allowed great latitude. This also allows him to remain in San Francisco and continue to be part of a literary circle of talented and aspiring young writers who include Joaquin Miller and Bret Hart. Sam also makes trips to California's motherlode country, staying in old mining camps with such colorful names as Jackass Hill, Angel's Camp, Rough and Ready, Red Dog, Gold Hill, and Fiddletown. He meets many veteran sourdoughs from the Gold Rush of 1849 and is regaled with stories from the first days of the Great Strike. One of these tales is about a jumping frog. Sam sees the makings of a great story and takes notes. A few weeks later, Sam has the story written and sends it to a publisher in New York. What would become commonly known as the celebrated jumping frog of Calaveras County appears in November 1865 in the Saturday Press. It's an instant sensation and is reprinted in various publications across the United States. Suddenly, Mark Twain is a household name. With his elevated status, Sam convinces the Sacramento Union newspaper to send him to Hawaii as a correspondent. He arrives in March 1866, and for the next 4 months, sends stories about the islands to California. One of his stories captures the attention of the entire nation. Sam happens to be on the spot when survivors of a 43-day ordeal at sea in a lifeboat are brought ashore. They are sailors from the ship Hornet, which caught fire in the Pacific and sank. When Sam returns home, he finds himself in great demand. Managed by Dennis McCarthy, his editor from the Territorial Enterprise days, Sam begins a lecture tour that takes him to not only sold-out venues in San Francisco and Sacramento, but to packed venues in one mining camp after another in the motherlode country, and over the Sierras to Carson City, Gold Hill, and Virginia City. He travels hundreds of miles in stagecoaches and is greeted as a celebrity at every stop. In the final days of his lecture tour, Sam has a practical joke played on him that he would have enjoyed immensely were he not the victim of it. After lecturing to a standing-room-only crowd in Gold Hill, he and Dennis McCarthy begin the 2-mile walk back to their lodgings in Virginia City. About midnight, they reach the desolate hilltop divide between the two towns. Lying in wait for them are a group of old friends, masked and disguised. The order, "Stand and deliver," rings out, and a half dozen men with guns drawn descend on Clemens and McCarthy. The would-be robbers wave their revolvers in Sam's face. Says Sam, "Don't flourish those pistols so promiscuously. They might go off by accident." Sam begins to reach in his pockets for his money, but is told to reach for the sky. As soon as he puts his hands up, he's told to pull out his money. This goes on for another round. Sam doesn't realize it's a joke, and exasperated, asks how he's supposed to get his money if he's reaching for the sky. By now, the robbers are all about to burst out laughing, so they dig through Sam's pockets while he holds his hands high, pick up a satchel of silver coins, the proceeds from the night's lecture that McCarthy had been carrying, and hastily depart, telling Clemens and McCarthy to remain in position for 15 minutes with their hands high. None the wiser, Sam gets a story in the next day's Territorial Enterprise about the dastardly robbery by 6 highwaymen on the divide. Later, he has all the money returned to him and learns it was all a practical joke. Sam is steamed and remains in high dudgeon until he leaves for San Francisco a couple of days later. Late in 1867, Sam Clemens decides it's time to return to the East. He soon marries and settles in Connecticut. His days in the Old West are over, but his time on the frontier created his writing style and gave him enough material for a lifetime of stories. most Americans today know Mark Twain was once a steamboat pilot on the Mississippi, but most Americans know nothing of his many years of roughing it on the wild and woolly frontier.
3: And great job, as always, to Greg for producing that piece and to Roger McGrath. And again, Roger is the author of Gunfighters, Highwaymen and Vigilantes, Violence on the Frontier, a former U.S. Marine, and of course, a history professor at UCLA, one of the best there. The story of Samuel Clemens in the Old West, here on Our American Stories.
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9: Breaking news this hour from townhall.com. I'm Michael Harrington. America turned 250 years old yesterday, and President Trump led the commemorations here in Washington, D.C., giving a speech last night before fireworks. He says our nation's founders crafted radical concepts of freedom that still endure today.
10: In Philadelphia, our founding fathers summoned the courage of giants and the wisdom of centuries to boldly proclaim these timeless truths. They declared that all men are created equal, that they are endowed with sacred, unalienable rights by the hand of our Creator.
9: Storms prompted a roughly two-hour evacuation of the mall. New polling suggests that Democrats may be facing a tougher path than expected in the battle for control of the U.S. Senate this fall. Correspondent Ken Lorman has been crunching the numbers.
11: A Fox News poll finds Republican Senator Susan Collins leading Democrat Graham Platner by 3 points in Maine. Meantime, Democrats could face a difficult numbers game nationally. They need a net gain of 4 seats to win Senate control, but currently lead in only one Republican-held seat, North Carolina. Republicans hold advantages in Iowa, Alaska, and Ohio, with Texas rated as a toss-up. A number of political analysts say the map favors Republicans because many of the key contests are in traditionally red states. Ken Lorman reporting.
9: The Army of Mali reports that several northern towns, including Gao and Savara, have been targeted by rebels. The announcement follows a new offensive by the Azawad Liberation Front, which claims to capture the northern towns of Anis and several others. Mali has faced ongoing insurgencies from Al-Qaeda, the Islamic State, and separatists seeking an independent state in the north. This is SRN News.
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9: Ukrainian drones have struck an oil terminal in St. Petersburg as Kiev ramps up bombardment of Russia's oil infrastructure. The attacks have created a fuel crisis in Russia and political pressure on the Kremlin. Ukrainian President Vladimir Zelensky describes the attack as part of Ukraine's long-range sanctions against Russia. He says Ukrainian forces also hit a military target on the island of Kronstadt. Russian President Vladimir Putin dismissed the strikes as not critical. Ukrainian officials deny Russian claims of capturing a city in the Donetsk region. The fallout from Venezuela's powerful twin quakes has evolved into a major test for acting President Delcy Rodriguez, sending her scrambling to prevent the humanitarian disaster from becoming a political one in the face of fierce public criticism and efforts by the Venezuelan opposition leader to return from exile. Rodriguez's 180-day mandate as interim leader expires this week, a day after she angrily defended the competence of her government's relief effort. This is SRN News. New reporting is shining a spotlight on California Governor Gavin Newsom's inner circle and an FBI corruption investigation.
13: A California Post report says Democrat insider Alexis Podesta secretly recorded conversations as part of an FBI investigation tied to former Newsom Chief of Staff Dana Williamson, who pleaded guilty to federal fraud and tax charges earlier this year. Conservative commentators say the revelations undercut Newsom's claims that federal probes are politically motivated. Newsom has not been charged with any wrongdoing, John Scott reported.
9: Today is Sunday, July the 5th. It's the 186th day of 2026, on this date in history. 1937, Hormel introduces a canned meat product they call Spam. That's right. More than 9 billion cans of the stuff have been sold since that day. More on these stories at townhall.com.
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19: There you go.
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19: Well, we're going to talk about DIY crafts from your garden and for your garden.
21: All right, so let's start with for your garden.
19: Okay.
21: A common one that people will make, whether they do this themselves, maybe they do it like a workshop. Sometimes kids do it at like vacation Bible school or school itself, etc., is making stepping stones. These are pretty easy to make. You would take to DIY, so you would take some quickrete concrete, and then a lot of people will take like an aluminum pie plates, or there are kits that you can buy, and you would just fill the aluminum pie plate. At the bottom of the pie plate, people often put like those aquarium stones, the colorful ones, or you could put your own rocks and stones that you found and make the stepping stones.
19: You want to put some type of releasing mechanism in that aluminum tray, possibly like oil or grease or something like that. Well, right. You probably wouldn't want grease. Oil would probably, there'd be some kind of instructions on the World Wide Web in order to assist you with that.
21: Yeah. So then also garden signs, plant markers are a good one.
19: Well, plant markers, if you want to go the non-pretty way, you can just take aluminum cans, cut 2-inch slits, slices vertically up and down, and then cut the pieces out, and you can write on it, you know, spinach or H55 tomato, and wrap it around the tomato cage or wrap it around a stick in front of the row in which you're planting. And then when you're done, you can either save it for next year or throw it in a recycling bin or put it in your aluminum can pile for monetary gain.
21: And I've seen people get really creative with those, whether they be paint their own, and then they paint like a picture of a cabbage or whatever. Yeah. Another one is one that I'm going to do that I learned about on TikTok. I'm going to make cement mushrooms and a cement avocado. So basically for the mushrooms, you take an orange, and before you eat that orange, you cut it in half so that you have two halves of an orange, and then you eat the inside part of the orange.
19: Without damaging the actual skin of it at all. So it's got two halves with nothing inside.
21: Right.
19: All right.
21: And then you fill that with the Quikrete mix. And then you take a stick that's sturdy, like a dowel. But, you know, you can find a stick somewhere, hopefully. And then you put that.
19: I hear the woods are full of them.
21: Yes. You put that in the middle to be your support for the mushroom. And then you paint it. Once it's dry, you peel the orange part off. And then you paint it and make it look like a mushroom.
19: A mushroom.
21: Yeah. And then for the avocado, you take an avocado, and when you cut it, you kind of want to cut it like 3/4 so that it's like 3/4 of the bottom is able to fill with the cement. And then you save the pit, and you put the pit in the middle to kind of make that indent. And then once that dries, you will have an avocado, and you can paint it and put it in your garden somewhere or your house.

0: kind of preserve itself. So to make pressed flowers, there are kits you can buy that are flower press kits, but I've always just DIY'd it where I take a paper bag from the grocery store and I do two layers on each side, and I put the flowers into, you know, flat into the paper bag part, and then I put that inside the book, and I usually stack more books on top. Or if you have like a jar of some sort, maybe like a jar of pasta sauce, you can put that
1: on top. Unopened. Unopened.
0: Yeah. Or some canned items. It does take a few weeks for them to dry, so you just have to keep it in mind. It depends on how big the flowers are and how thick they are. But that way it preserves the book from not getting full of flour, liquid, whatever.
1: Moisture.
0: Moisture. And then you can reuse that. So paper bag.
1: So we're the weight in which we're putting on the book or the other books is to help squeeze out or dry
0: presses
1: the flour.
0: Yeah.
1: But there's not air flowing through it, so it's the mechanisms of that material, the paper sack absorbing that moisture. And there's there is moisture in a petal, but it's not as much as maybe one would think.
0: Right.
1: Okay.
0: One thing I'm going to mention though is I recently just pulled some flowers off my plants to press them, and when I pulled one off, all these little teeny tiny yellow bugs came out of it. You probably want to make sure you're not bringing those into your home. I don't know what they were, but I was like, okay.
1: But you shook them out and it was fine.
0: I just left that flower.
1: Okay.
0: And then I just grabbed a different
1: one. Okay.
0: So yeah. So just keep that in mind. Dried flowers, if you have some long stem flowers, like many people grow zinnias, dahlias, whatever, you can tie them together, hang them upside down. They're going to dry into beautiful flowers. You can then decorate with them. You can leave them there. Whatever you want to do.
1: So you can also, I've seen people have these pressed flowers, and then they will press put them like in a picture frame, have a backing, put them on the picture frame, put the glass, seal it up, and then that's it. You're never going to, that's a one of a kind, and it's going to fall apart if you take it apart.
0: Yeah, it would fall apart. I made something like that for my sister for her birthday recently. I took some nice paper, I put some flowers on there, I put a little nice little quote, and now she has a piece of art, a decorative item.
1: Uh-huh.
0: Yeah. I did want to mention for the make crafts for your item, for your garden, you can do stuff in your own garden decor. Many craft stores have ceramic things that you can paint, and then you would want to shellac it to make sure it's safe for outside. And then birdhouses are popular, too. You can either build your own birdhouse. You can either build your own. Stop it. Okay. You can either build your own birdhouse, or sometimes you can paint
1: them. I can do a goose, too. Yeah. A goose's birdhouse. No. They live by the water.
0: They don't live in birdhouses.
1: No, they don't.
0: You're silly. So anyway, those are some more crafts.
1: With your statues, you want to make sure you shellac them with some type of water repellent, otherwise that plaster is just going to absorb the moisture, and you've got it'll disintegrate very, very rapidly.
0: Be very sad.
1: Yeah.
0: Brr. So yes, so that's kind of fun too. Is painting stuff, and then for things that come from your garden, you can do grain/bean, rice, etc. Heating bags.
1: Instead of buying the one-time shake it and the hand warming for hunters or hikers.
0: Yeah, if you had enough grain or beans, you can make something that would go around your neck.
1: Right. Corn is a popular.
0: Yeah.
1: And what you're doing with this, you're either heating up in an oven in a very safe manner or a microwave in order to continue to reuse the heating bag. And it can be really any size that you want it.
0: You could use like dried lavender if you have lavender and give it some scent.
1: Uh-huh.
0: You wouldn't want to use fresh. You want to make sure it's dried so that it doesn't cause any issues or mold or whatever. But yeah, that's an option. And you would have to, you do need quite a bit of grain for that, especially if it's something that you wanted to put around your neck. But if you have a lot, definitely use it.
1: Also, a potato stamps. What are we doing with those?
0: So you take a potato and you cut it in half, either way.
1: Uh-huh.
0: And then you carve out like a little design.
1: Like a star.
0: Or a star.
1: If you're really crafty, a cow or a pig or something.
0: Yeah.
1: Uh-huh.
0: I think I've seen stars kind of the most.
1: Okay.
0: Or like a little swirly design.
1: Mm-hmm.
0: And then you can take ink or paint, whatever you have, and you can decorate something. I did this once I was like at the library or something, and they were like, do you want to make your own wrapping paper? You make a potato stamp, and then we have this stuff here, and they had huge sheets of like brown butcher paper, essentially, and I made wrapping paper.
1: There you go.
0: So, yeah.
1: So, you can do a lot of things from in the garden and out of the garden, for your garden, from your garden. Hang out with us when we return the

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1: Deck or a couple of 4x4 raised beds along the side of the house and can be just as involved as a hobby as those with 1,800 or 2,200 square feet if in ground garden.
2: Right, right.
1: And regardless of how you, whether you are collecting cars, whether you are a hiker, a hunter, or a golfer, there, if these are your hobbies, you, there's not a hobby that I'm aware of that is free. To some extent, there's always going to be, if you want to advance or you want to do things,
2: you can find stuff that's low cost.
1: Yes.
2: Yeah, I don't think it's free. So it will cost you money. You will have failures. Joey and I have been gardening for a long time together, and we grew up gardening. Things fail. It can be anything from this just didn't work out. It can be I watered it too much. I didn't water it right. enough. I dealt with pests. I dealt with this, disease, whatever.
1: Animals.
2: Yeah.
1: And you may deal with neighbors or spouses with lawnmowers or spouses with bottles of chemicals that are spraying things that they shouldn't be spraying or spraying stuff and drifting over and getting chemical drift. There's a whole lot of stuff, and that's where we get into the, it's a hobby, you're going to have failures, there's going to be a level of aggravation and disgust, but it's not for almost everybody that's listening, it's not, I have to make this tomato crop produce X amount of pounds per plant, otherwise we are not going to make it through the winter.
2: Right, and that's the thing, is that you have to keep that in mind, there are, I guess, alternatives for, for your fresh produce if it doesn't work
1: backups.
2: Out for you. Yeah, backups.
1: And just like us for backups, yeah, we start seeds indoors. We start seeds directly. But we every year we go to the garden center and we buy a handful.
2: Yeah,
1: we buy something. Yeah. We don't rely on it 100%. We don't go, okay, here's $300 we're going to set aside and go buy all of our plant starts. That may be you and that works for you and have at it. Hope you support your local independent garden center and not a big box store. But there is a little bit of difference and available stuff for everybody, no matter which way or how big or how small that they are gardening.
2: And then things, just like things will fail, things will break. You may, I had this trowel that I used. It wasn't the best trowel. I think Joey actually found it for free. It broke eventually, and then I had to replace it.
1: Amazing what you find on junk day.
2: I replaced it with probably a better trowel.
1: You replaced it with a very... You could run it over with a small tractor,
2: yes.
1: And the trowel will not be damaged. The tractor tire would probably be damaged. But there's your thing. It's going to cost money, yes. How much is it going to cost depends on how well you invest into this hobby. Are you going to go to a low-cost store and buy a bunch of tools for very little that are not going to make it 3 months because they're made cheaply from, very inexpensive metals? Or are you going to spend $30 or $40 or $50 on a trowel, on a shovel, on a set of pruners, which will outlive you?
2: Mm-hmm. Yep. And that's a good point, is that you have to think about how much do you want to invest. And if you're not sure about something and you're like, I'm not sure if I'm going to like this or want to do this, it's fine to buy the cheap item or find it used or take a hand-me-down.
1: For that first year.
2: Yeah. Take a hand-me-down, whatever. But once you start to realize that, like, this is something for me, then...
1: Boy, if I had that better tool, this would have been a whole lot easier.
2: Right.
1: If I had a Cobra Head weeding hand tool, this job would have been simple. But now I'm pulling these weeds out, not getting the roots.
2: Right. It will at times feel like a waste of time. You will get frustrated. You will be like, why am I doing this? I quit. And then you'll be like, no, I'm just kidding. I love it.
1: Now, some people will say weeding is very therapeutical. I've not met any of those people. I've read some comments online. And we'll get in the weeds in a minute here. We'll talk about weeding. But there are some times where, depending on how things are going in the house with your spouse or your significant other or your kids, the garden may be your oasis, your refuge. You can sneak around the back behind the garage or whatever and weed, and nobody knows you're there for a couple of hours, and things are a lot nicer for everybody.
2: Right. It can be your, like Joey said, it can be your escape. even, you know, even myself, I have a porch that I like to eat my lunch on during, you know, when it's warm out. And I have flowers there, and it is a nice little, even sometimes, like, when I come home from somewhere, I sit out there for a little bit and admire my flowers.
1: And those, and some of those flowers you bought, and others you started from seed.
2: Right. And I, and some I just, like sunflowers, I just planted.
1: Right.
2: Yeah. So that's definitely something to consider. If you do not like to learn, it's not for you. So if you are like, I don't want to learn, I just want to have a
1: simple hobby. Everything.
2: I don't know. I feel like if you're going to have a hobby, like, you have to learn. Like, it doesn't, unless you're, everything you do that's a hobby related takes some.
1: If you already, even your job, whether you're a masonry or you're a drywaller or you do customer service at a convenience, at a big box store, you're learning every day. Whether, one, how to operate the equipment you got, or two, dealing with people that you have to interact with and not hauling off and hitting somebody because they're an idiot.
2: You know what? That's a pro to gardening, is that you don't have to deal with anybody.
1: Don't have to wail off and hit somebody because they're an idiot.
2: Yes. I guess unless you're gardening with somebody that
1: has damaged your plants
2: yeah. or something. But for the most part, it's a pretty solo activity. It can be.
1: Well, weeding. Let's talk about weeding, because there are two different thoughts on the weeding. Some people will weed because they weed so diligently. It's like the cover of a magazine is going to be, you know, that they're going to be featured on the cover of a magazine. Other people like us will weed every now and then, but there's a lot of weeds, a lot of grass growing up. And the plants in which we are planting, the squashes, the leeks, the onions, the tomatoes, the peppers, the beans, they all grow together, and the strongest will survive. And we choose not to weed a lot of the time because weeding takes time. And yes, there is a certain amount of weeding that if you do, you will continue to eliminate that problem as it persists in the future, but you're always going to have weeds. And, you know, if you've got X amount of time each week.
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9: Now, as I've been predicting, thanks to the work of our president, it appears your interest rates are finally on the way down. How will that affect you? Well, I'm joined by Josh Barker with Josh Barker Real Estate.
10: Thanks for having me, Sean.
9: What do you think about the great news? What does that mean for the sellers that you're working with?
10: You know, Sean, I think that the biggest thing is this, is that as interest rates go down, it serves as gravity to value. 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And as those rates go up, the value of homes goes down. So as we watch rates going down in the future, we could expect that the asset value of real estate is going to start to go up. So the question is, do you sell now or do you sell later? 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
9: All right. Thanks for keeping us up to date. 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
1: Holly, let's go to the hotline and bring in our guest for this week.
2: Vanessa is the host of YouTube channel From the Garden. She's been growing her own food, herbs, and flowers in Central Texas for 13 years and loves to share garden tips to help gardeners at any stage to learn and how to deal with crazy climates like Texas. Welcome to the program, Vanessa.
14: Hi, guys. Thank you so much for having me.
1: Well, we're happy to have you on, and we'll start with this as we do mini guests. How did you get into gardening, and was Texas, is that where you grew up, and that was just the environment in which you only know, or did you somehow make it to Texas, and that's with the environment that you're dealing with?
14: I am born and raised in Texas. Now, I have lived all over Texas, and Texas is so big. The climate, I've lived off the coast, and I've lived in northeast Texas, but where I've lived the longest is in central Texas, and that is where I started gardening. Yeah, when I was a young mother, that's actually what got me into gardening. I had my kids really young, and my daughter was very, very picky, and I thought, I love being outside. We go outside all the time. Why don't we start a garden? Maybe she will want to eat more vegetables if she grows them. The only vegetable she would eat at the time was green beans. So we planted green beans, and we had true beginner's luck because we had so many green beans we didn't know what to do with. It was super exciting. She actually ate them, and I was like, oh, this is amazing. This is exactly what I wanted to happen. And that is when I really was like, oh, I think this is going to be a thing for me.
1: And in that process, was that, did the aspect of putting your experience or your life journey on social media, was that ever a thought process, or did that just kind of happen by accident?
14: Oh, no, not at all. There was a lot of years in between that time frame and me actually coming on to social media. I actually am a personal chef, still part-time nowadays, although a lot more part-time than I was prior to content creation. And the name of my channel is actually because on my menus, when I would make them for clients, when I had excess produce in the garden, I would list on the menu, from the garden, in parentheses, next to it. So they knew that that produce that I was going to bring to them was from my garden. And so these two worlds kind of collided for me as I decided one day, I'm just going to make a video. I want to share with people because I had been following some people. Actually, M.I. Gardner was somebody that I followed, and he's in Michigan. And I saw what he was doing, but it did not completely line up with what I was doing because the climate is so different here in Texas. And so one day I just took one of my videos and I just put it out there into the ether. And I said, this is actually how I protect my leafy greens in the garden from cabbage moss. And I showed how I just took simple PVC frame, put mosquito netting over it. And that video went viral, and I realized, oh, I think just like simple tips that are really relevant to my area might be really helpful for the people near me because I struggled to find that information myself over the years through a lot of trial and error.
1: Yeah, M.I. Gardner, he's probably in zone six-ish. What are you? What zone are you in?
14: Yeah, I am on the edge of zone 8B, 9A.
1: So you're yeah, totally different world, and just you in Texas there is months of triple digit temperatures that the rest of the country does not understand what that means or that level of heat.
14: Yes, yeah, our summer is the northern gardener's winter. So when a northern gardener is just waiting for the last frost to finish up and it finally actually be warm enough, which probably still takes weeks and weeks before things really start popping off. We are waiting for our first 100-degree day to know that the list of things we can grow is going to be severely reduced. We actually do better just doing things that can rock and roll in extreme temperatures that don't require a lot of care from us because it becomes unsafe to actually be outside for periods of time. between the level of mosquitoes we have this year with the El Nino and the moisture that has changed up a lot for us, and with the heat index. So we had a heat index of 112 degrees 2 days ago. And that's actually very late in the season for us. So sometimes between our last frost in Central Texas, because we do still get a frost, and our first 100-degree day could be less than 30 days here in Texas.
1: And, you know, we've got listeners, and our show is broadcast from Atlanta to Portland, Oregon, over to Portland, Maine, and everywhere in between. Is it true, and I've heard this, and you can confirm it, is you guys can get two different crops of tomatoes in the spring and one in the fall. Is that correct, or is that still farther south?
14: Yes, I'm starting my fall tomatoes from seed right now, and then they will be transplanted out usually late July, early August, which sounds crazy because here it's the worst weather we will find is in August, but a young tomato plant can tolerate a lot more than a tomato plant that has been beaten down by pest pressure, fungal issues, all those things towards mid-season here, which is about 3.5 to 4.5 months. So for us, we are starting tomatoes usually January, February, and putting them out right around mid-March, and I'm harvesting my 60th pound of tomatoes right now, and then I'm starting my new tomatoes from seed, and I do still have tomato plants outside, but they are riddled with disease and fungal issues, and the few that do look okay will get cut really far down and babied, and this is when my shade cloth comes up, and I can choose, do I want to try to nurse those tomatoes along, or just go all in on starting some fresh plants from seed to transfer out in August. And then they usually are producing by October and we get another crop. And sometimes we are harvesting tomatoes on Christmas.
2: That's kind of amazing. But obviously,
14: it is.
2: Yeah, obviously, totally different world from where I am. That's for sure. So let's talk about dealing with cabbage pests. You deal with cabbage pests, and a lot of people do. How do you deal with cabbage pests? What's your best solutions?
14: Yeah, for us in our area and in the South in general, the cabbage moth doesn't ever really go away. So we are constantly having to protect most of our leafy greens and brassicas in some form or fashion. Now, one of the most hands-off ways to actually handle them here in Texas is our native wasp population will actually come in and eat the cabbage worms off of the plants. But that will be a cycle of seeing your plant be riddled with holes because the cabbage moth lays its eggs and the caterpillar is the young version of the cabbage moth, which eats all the holes in your leaves and makes it less desirable to harvest. But if you leave them long enough, the wasps come and have a buffet and then you get a couple weeks where your leaves look pretty good and you can harvest. That's a really hands-off way, but it also requires you to be kind of hanging out with wasps in the garden. Mm-hmm. But so it's not ideal, and my favorite way is to just manually cover the plants. Something as simple as a hula hoop cut in half and pushed into your garden soil and some mosquito netting draped over that and clipped with some greenhouse clips. As long as what you're growing underneath there doesn't need a pollinator to actually grow, then it's going to do just fine. And that barrier is enough to stop the cabbage moth and doesn't require me to spray anything regularly.
1: Well, let's talk about your book, How to Grow Medical Herbs. Tell us about the book, what a synopsis of what the book is, and what would encourage our listeners to pick up a copy.
14: Yes, I wrote this book as a beginner guide for anyone who has thought maybe I've killed basil 10 times. Why am I not getting this right? I thought that this would grow just like everything else. What is so different about growing herbs? Or for the person who has thought I might want to try to make some tea from my garden. Or what if I want to start making a salve or a tincture? I've heard that there's things that I can grow in the garden that can actually support my health and give me resources. And this book can help someone who has never gardened before or someone who has gardened and wants to expand their knowledge of medicinal herbs. So this book can bring you from the very beginning to the very end, or it can be kind of a guide that slowly expands in different areas where you feel like you didn't have experience prior to picking it up. I wrote it because it is really tailored to the way that I have my content creation in general. I really like to teach people from any direction that they're coming from when it comes to their knowledge in gardening. I feel like that is how my content can be the most approachable, and I wanted there to be a written guide that could help people start anywhere and go wherever they wanted to go.
2: That sounds very helpful and interesting. So what is a recent garden challenge you faced, and how did you get over it?
14: So with the warmer climate we have down here, our winters do not get very cold. We do get a frost here and there, but it doesn't stay cold. So I, in the last 3 years, started dealing with root knot nematodes, which is a roundworm that lives in the soil, proliferates when we don't get enough frost. And what it does is it attacks the nightshade vegetables in your garden, and it makes these little root galls on the roots of your plants, and it'll stop them from actually producing because they drain the resources and nutrients from the plant instead of the plant being able to use that to move on to fruiting and producing for us. And it's really hard to get rid of because they spread through water. So as soon as you water your garden, it's going to move to the next thing. They spread on tools and all types of, you know, utensils. So I was determined because I got to a point where I couldn't even grow a tomato in my garden. And that was really difficult for me emotionally and also just another challenge for me to figure out. So I go to Florida Gardeners when I am looking to learn something about a Texas garden. And Florida Gardeners were using techniques to help reduce their nematodes because they have warm winters. And that's how I got into cover cropping. So I would cover crop with Kodiak mustard in the wintertime. And that uses a biofumigation technique that actually reduces the nematode population. It actually kills them. And between that and adding some crab meal, I am now back to 60 pounds of tomatoes in 3 months.
2: There's always a solution from somebody. That's for sure.
1: Now, do you have to worry about those coming back or migrating?
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2: All right. Can anyone give me some tips on getting my orchids to bloom again?
1: Well, there's a couple of things in which you want to be aware of.
2: Yeah. So first of all, most orchids only bloom once or twice a year with a single bloom cycle lasting 1 to 3 months. The exact frequency depends on heavily on the specific variety, its overall health, etc., and the growing conditions in your home. So you want to make sure that it has some tips. Sorry, you want to make sure it has some bright light, like really, really bright light, brighter than you think. So think about your brightest window in your home, and that's where you want to put it. You don't want to put it like in a corner
1: or in a bathroom. People think that's the way to go. You want to add light to it. Light provides provide plenty of light. Insignificant light is the number one reason they've refused to bloom. And again, they're only going to bloom so many times a year, no matter if you give all the conditions perfectly. Temperatures. Many orchids require a slight nighttime temperature drop of about 10 to 15 degrees, as they would find in nature. I believe they come from South America in the jungle or Amazon forest. So having that fluctuation helps that trigger that flower to spike. Other things in which you can do is once the flower has dropped off, it goes through recovery stage, and you can water it gently, fertilize it if need be, and be cautious of how you do that.
2: Yeah, and you want to make sure that you are letting the plant soak for 30 minutes before draining the water and putting it back into its bright window. So many people will water it with ice. That's like a common thing.
1: Slow and steady.
2: Yeah, slow and steady. I don't know if it's necessarily...
1: Well, the thing is, you got to drain it off, because Remember, these plants set and they grow on trees, and as the rain percolates through the roots, it's not setting in the ground where it's just absorbing all the water at once. It's like an air root almost, essentially, to some degree, that it only needs so much water, and they want to dry out a little bit, and you'll notice that in the color of the roots. If the roots become silverish, then that's time to water and get them hydrated again. Let them soak, pull them off, drain them, and then put them back in their container. All right, recommendations for keeping deer from eating zucchini, cucumbers, and pepper plants. I have Irish Spring soap and all that in all the corners, and I have fishing string wrapped around the garden as a fence. Well, one thing in which you can utilize, which works very well, and many testimonials come in for this product, is Deer Defeat, from deerdefeat.com. And it is a product in which you can spray on your, around your vegetation, and based on the time of your plant's growth cycle, you can apply it on the plants as well. Follow the directions as the bottle states. You can get it in concentrate or ready-to-use spray. It has a odor for the first 30 minutes. After that, it dries to the human nose. We cannot smell it, but it stays on the plants, and the animals can smell it for a number of weeks following application, and rain doesn't wash it off. It is good to repel deer, rabbit, and groundhog. It does not keep them out of the area. They will still be in the area, but they will avoid eating the plants in which and it is applied to or around. So deerdefeat.com, you can go to their website and read all about it. Does neem oil help with hornworms?
2: No. You want to do something like BT. BT is something that you would want to put on your plants for hornworms, but most of the time you have to reapply it after it rains.
1: It comes in powder or liquid form, yeah. And it's an ancient fossilized ground up material that when these insects like a tomato hornworm ingest it, it kills them from the inside. We'll just leave it at that.
2: Yeah, pretty much. So that's something that if you want to put something on your plants, you would have to use the BT.
1: Also, you can use birds as a mechanism in order to help control tomato hornworm, meaning that you can put bird feeders around your garden, one or two based on the size of your garden, and surround and have the birds come in. They'll sit there, they eat the seeds, and they'll look down, they'll see these juicy worms, and they will make a beeline for them and harvest those for an extra treat. Well, with that being said, we are out of time, and we thank you for your listening portion of the program. I would like to revisit it. You can certainly do that by going to our parent website, thewisconsinvegetablegardener.com, and clicking on the Season 10 tab at the top of the page. Hang out with us. Join us next week as we will discuss fall planting of what, as well as things we were taught about gardening that are wrong. Our guest is horticulturist, editor, and social media influencer Marissa Ryman's will be with us, and will answer your garden questions. So until next week, for
2: Holly Baird,
1: I'm Joy Baird, and we will see you in the garden.
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20: Breaking news this hour from townhall.com. I'm Michael Harrington. The president led commemorations of America's 250th birthday last night before a massive fireworks display lit up the skies over Washington, D.C. The president says the USA will remain special and a beacon to the world.
21: 250 years, the United States of America has been the hope, the promise, the light, and the glory among all of the nations of the world. All over the world, they try and be like us. Nobody can be like us. And with God's help, we will always be this or even better.
20: Storms intervened, prompted a roughly two-hour evacuation from the mall, but people returned and the show went on. Federal authorities say in just 2 months, a major anti-crime operation in Illinois has resulted in charges against nearly 200 people and 140 federal cases targeting violent crime in and around Chicago.
22: Officials say Operation New Dawn has also led to the arrest of more than 300 fugitives and the recovery of 24 missing or kidnapped children. The U.S. Attorney's Office says the operation focused on gun crimes, robberies, kidnappings, drug trafficking, and other violent offenses. Pro-law enforcement officials are praising the effort as evidence that aggressive federal prosecutions and swift arrest can deter crime and improve public safety by intervening before more violence occurs. Ken Lorman reporting.
20: Three people died, seven others were rescued after a boat capsized on a Wisconsin lake during a strong storm. Many injuries were reported in Wisconsin's Walworth County as the storm toppled trees, knocked down power lines, and damaged buildings. Authorities in California say former House Speaker Nancy Pelosi's husband has been involved in a hit-and-run and could face misdemeanor charges. He struck a parked car and drove away. More on these stories at townhall.com.
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20: Casey missed it. Taylor Swift and Travis Kelce tied the knot at Madison Square Garden Friday night. Adam Sandler officiated the star-studded event, which included guests like Camila Cabello, Hugh Grant, and Gigi Hadid. The announcement was made on Friday night, but many details remain hidden, including photographs of the couple's attire. Even yesterday, a few details had leaked out. Swift wore Cartier jewelry and both wore outfits by Christian Dior. Celebrities and fans alike rushed to celebrate the couple's marriage, with Dolly Parton even joking about their future kids. The St. Louis Cardinals and Chicago Cubs delayed by fog at Wrigley Field for 15 minutes after the sixth inning last night. The Cardinals led 2-0 when play was stopped and eventually won the game 3-0. The crowd of nearly 40,000 joined in singing John Denver's Take Me Home Country Roads as the delay began. Fog usually doesn't interrupt a baseball game in the summer. News and analysis at townhall.com. Ukrainian drones that hit an oil terminal in St. Petersburg have been the latest strike on Russia's oil infrastructure.
5: Ukrainian President Volodymyr Zelensky described the attack as part of Ukraine's long-range sanctions against Russia. He said Ukrainian forces also hit a military target on the island of Kronstadt. Russian President Vladimir Putin dismissed the strikes as not crucial. Meanwhile, Ukrainian officials deny Russian claims of capturing an industrial city in the east of Ukraine. The attacks have intensified the war's impact on Russian civilians. I'm Rika Ann Garcia.
20: Today is Sunday, July the 5th, and a number of notable people are celebrating a birthday today, including Julie Nixon Eisenhower. 78 years old is she. Rock star Huey Lewis turns 76 today. Baseball Hall of Fame pitcher Rich Goose Gossage is 75. L.A. Dodgers pitcher and designated hitter Shohei Ohtani, 32. 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
25: Good morning and welcome to The Flatline. I'm your host, Rick Hughes, and for the next few minutes, please stay with me. It won't be long, as Jack said, 30 minutes of motivation, inspiration, education, and always without manipulation, because we don't play games. We're not trying to con you. We're not going to ask you for money. We're not going to try to sell you anything. We're not going to ask you to join up, fess it up, give it up, nothing like that. What we're going to ask you to do is listen up. Listen as I try to verify and identify the plan of God for your life, and if it's possible, if I can do that, then you are free to orient and adjust to the plan if you'd like to do so. It's your life, your decision, you got one shot at it, so I'll do my best to give you the information, and you have to do your best to decide what you want to do with it. The Flotline Radio Show, FLOT, stands for Forward Line of Troops, and that's a military analogy for the main line of resistance used in the Army and the battlefield concept. As a Christian, a believer in the Lord Jesus Christ, you can have a main line of resistance in your soul, in the mentality of your soul, an invisible main line of resistance based on 10 unique problem-solving devices we try to share with you on this radio show. If you don't know what those 10 problem-solving devices are, we have a book available for you free of charge called Christian Problem Solving. And throughout the course of this radio show, I'll explain some of these problem-solving devices to you. But this morning, for those of you that might be listening to our program, I'd like to welcome you to the show. I wish we had a way to gauge how many are actually listening to these various cities when we broadcast. But if you ever find time, if you ever can do this, let us know you're listening, in what city you're calling from. You can do that by calling our toll-free number, 800-831-0718, and just leave a message. You know, this is Sally calling from Pittsburgh, or this is Bob calling from Dallas. Just tell me where you are and that you're listening, and we know that we're not wasting money in that radio market. Or you can email us. 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I realize some of you are longtime listeners and some maybe new listeners, so forgive me if I repeat a few things in my attempt to bring everybody up to speed and put us all on the same page. Last week, I ended our show by asking you a simple question. So let me start off by asking you this question. Do you remember what I asked you? Do you remember what I said to you last week? Because I asked you to tell me how to be a good Christian. If you consider yourself to be a good Christian, should I copy your lifestyle? In the early 70s, I was invited to hold a revival at a local church and was giving an invitation for folks to come forward, you know, like an altar call. I was a young Christian, just barely into the ministry in those days, and I was inviting people that wanted to come forward and dedicate their life to Christ. One particular individual came and said he had dedicated and rededicated many times, but it never seemed to work because he always wound up doing the same sinful habits, same sinful things. So he asked me exactly how he was supposed to dedicate his life so he could overcome these sinful habits. Remember, I was a young evangelist at the time, and although I knew what it took for someone to be saved, absolutely, I did understand that, but I was confused about how to live the Christian life. The truth was that I did not know the answer to his question. I was sincere, but clueless to the mechanics of the Christian life. Was there a particular word that expressed victory over sin and failure? Could I have told him that he needed to surrender or that he needed to yield? And exactly how was that supposed to work? I remember years ago a tract someone gave me that supposedly told you what to do after you got saved. It was an acrostic by the word GROW, G-R-O-W. Go to God in prayer was the G. Read your Bible was the R. Obey God, that's the O. And the W stand for witness for Christ. When I thought about that, it occurred to me that these are things good Christians do, but that doesn't mean that's the way to become a good Christian. So they were not the answer I was searching for. There had to be something that I was missing. There had to be something more, and I was curious. I was hungry. And the reason is so much of our Christian worship is just ritual without reality. And, of course, that is meaningless. So thank goodness, because of God's grace and my hunger, I was led to a pastor that actually knew the mechanics to the life I was seeking to live. His teaching made sense and was instructing me in exactly what I was looking for. And so I hope God will use my messages on this radio show to do exactly the same thing for you. If you're searching, if you're hungry, if you want to know the answer, what I have to do to be a good Christian. So let's go back to the question one more time. What should I do to be a good Christian? The first answer is found in Paul's writing in the book of Ephesians, chapter 5, verse 18, where we find these words, be filled with the Spirit. No one ever brought that up to me after I got saved. No one ever told me what that meant. No one ever mentioned that verse to me. But the simple truth is that we cannot execute the Christian spiritual life without the filling of the Holy Spirit. The Lord Jesus Christ let his disciples know that he was going to send the Holy Spirit to them for the purpose that they would be able to complete their particular mission. This is what he told them. Listen carefully. In John 14:16, Jesus said, and I will pray to the Father, and he will give you another helper. That obviously the Lord is going to leave, so he's going to send a helper for them. And he will abide with you forever. The Spirit of truth, whom the world cannot receive because it neither knows him nor sees him. but you will know him, for he will dwell with you, and he will be in you. In John 14:26, but the Helper, the Holy Spirit, whom the Father

No one told me that I was indwelled by the Holy Spirit. Listen to Ephesians 1:13. In him you also trusted, that's Christ, after you heard the word of truth, the gospel of your salvation, to whom, in whom also, having believed, here it comes now, listen, you were sealed with the Holy Spirit of promise, who is the guarantee of our inheritance until the redemption of the purchased possession, to the praise of his glory. So, you are sealed. The Holy Spirit is sealed. He seals us. That means we're God's possession. He owns us. I don't know if you ever remember how people used to do canning in the old days and put a seal on the jar and can fruit, can tomatoes, can whatever, and it stayed fresh until you broke the seal. The Holy Spirit seals us until God calls us home. But I want you to understand there's a difference between the indwelling of the Holy Spirit and the seal and the filling of the Holy Spirit. Two different words, indwelling of the Holy Spirit and the sealing of the Holy Spirit. Actually, that's the same word. Let me put it to you this way. There's a difference between the indwelling and sealing of the Holy Spirit and the filling of the Holy Spirit. So there's the word I want you to understand. Filling and sealing or indwelling. Here's what is not being taught today. Unfortunately, never, hardly ever is it taught in pulpits today. That sin quenches the Holy Spirit's ministry to us. So when we sin, we don't lose the indwelling or the sealing of the Holy Spirit, but we do cease to be filled with the Holy Spirit. Paul identified this battle that every Christian faces in Galatians 5:16 through 17. Here's what he wrote. I command you, walk in the Spirit, and then you will not fulfill the lust of the flesh. For the flesh lusteth against the Spirit, and lusteth mean wars, and the Spirit wars against the flesh, and these are contrary to one another so that you don't do the things that you wish you could do. That word flesh refers to your sinful nature. Unfortunately, it's Adam's unpleasant gift to us. In Romans 5:12, therefore, just as through one man, Adam, sin entered into the world and death through sin, and thus death has now spread to all men because all men have sinned. So now we all have a sinful nature. Now we all need to be born again if we want to have a relationship with God. But in regards to that sinful nature, the tricky part is this, that not all Christians have the same lust pattern. By that I mean some people lust for money, and they'll steal from you. Some people lust for alcohol or drugs, and it's been my unfortunate situation to have to bury a few friends that got hooked on alcohol or drugs, including family members. Some people lust for power. Some people lust for attention or approbation lust. And you know some people lust for sexual pleasure. The bad thing is the self-righteous Christian who thinks he's better than you since he doesn't lust for what you lust for. His lust may be power lust or approbation lust, whereas your pattern may be more immoral. So he assumes that he's just a better Christian than you because he doesn't fall for the things you fall for. Let me tell you that sin is sin, and sin comes in three different packages. Sins of the mind, what you think, sins of the tongue, what you say, and sins of the flesh, what you do overtly. When you or I, the Christian, when we commit a sin, we immediately break fellowship with God. We don't lose the indwelling of the Holy Spirit, but we break fellowship with God because why? Why do we break fellowship with God? Because the Bible tells us that the Holy Spirit is quenched and grieved when we sin. That means he is now under control of the carnal nature. If you commit a sin in your life, you get in under control of your flesh, under control of your sin nature. Let's say if you get jealous, jealousy is a sin of the mind, fear is a sin of the mind, bitterness is a sin of the mind. So you get into one of these areas and immediately your flesh takes over. And that means you're now under control of that carnal nature. So listen, at any moment of any day, right now,

0: now, 24/7, the very moment you're hearing me, I'm asking you, which one's controlling your life? Are you controlled by your Holy Spirit? Or are you being controlled by your sin nature? Which one? You might not even realize you're being controlled by your sin nature, because I'll tell you in a minute, sin can be easily sneaky. So this leads us to a question about how do we recover the filling of the Holy Spirit when we do sin? And what happens if I don't recover and stay under control of my sin nature? Recovery from sin is offered in 1 John 1:9. In the 10 problem-solving devices, my pastor used to call it rebound. It's problem-solving number one device on the flight line of your soul. 1 John 1:9 says, if we confess our sins, that's if, third-class condition, maybe you will, maybe you won't. But if we confess our sins, he, that's God, is faithful, he'll do it every time, and just, he doesn't compromise his righteousness, to cleanse us from all unrighteousness. So anytime you go to the Father and you admit your sin, Father, I just lied. Father, I just lusted. Father, I just got jealous. Father, I just got bitter. Father, whatever it is, he will cleanse you from it and forgive you from it. He's faithful and just to do it. But if you do not admit your sin, if you try to hide it or cover it up, you will wind up under divine discipline, which comes in three stages. It comes in the stage of warning discipline, where God gently lets you know you're out of line. It comes in the stage of intense discipline, where God has to take you behind the woodshed to straighten you out. And it can come as a form of dying discipline, when the Lord has to take you on home because you're wasting his time and your time. So let's talk about doing a right thing, but doing it in a wrong way. A right thing done in a wrong way is still wrong. Church attendance, prayer, giving, they're all right things. But in fact, if you do them with unconfessed sin in your life, then those things are being produced by the flesh, by the moral part of the flesh. And unfortunately, they will be rejected at the judgment seat of Christ, as seen in 1 Corinthians 3:11-15, where they're called wood, hay, and stubble. So if you committed a sin on your way to church, and you got an argument with your wife, got an argument with your kids, I've used this illustration before, but you're mad at each other, and you come to church, and you got on your Sunday go-to-meeting clothes, and you smile, hallelujah, brother, praise the Lord, brother, but you can't even look at your wife or your husband. You're so mad at them. Or maybe there's someone in the congregation that owes you money and won't pay you back, and you're mad at them. You haven't forgiven them. And then maybe you get called on to lead in prayer. That prayer will go no higher than the ceiling because you did it in the energy of the flesh. Recovering from sin is the first thing the pastor needs to tell you every Sunday morning. As you assemble to worship, he should tell you to bow your heads and take a moment to clear your souls. And if there's any sin in your life, now's the time to admit it to God. Don't cover it up. Let him know what you've done, and he'll be faithful and just to forgive you. That's the right thing. And then you'll be sitting there under the filling of the Holy Spirit, not under control of your flesh, and the Holy Spirit will have his ability to do the job. But sin can very easily be overlooked, especially if it's a mental attitude sin. As I said, Sunday morning arguments with the children or the spouse is one way to let your temper cause you to be bitter and angry. Both of those are sins. So again, if you come to church without confessing sin, what do you think is going to happen? Well, you say, I'm in the right place, church. I'm doing the right thing, coming to church. So what's going to happen? Nothing. Nothing, nada, not one thing, since the Holy Spirit's ministry to you has been shut down, and you are now operating under the control of your flesh, and your emotions are kicking in, and you're mistaking that for a worship ceremony, and it's not a worship ceremony, not as long as the unconfessed sin is in your life. So make a point to remember this. Without the filling of the Holy Spirit, you cannot, you will not ever function correctly in the Christian life. I repeat, without the filling of the Holy Spirit, you cannot and you will not ever function correctly in the Christian life. Remember now, you have a physical life and a spiritual life. and the physical life's condition can be easily seen by all who observe you. They can say, well, he's getting old, his walk is changing, his gait is changing, he's gaining weight, he's losing weight, his hair's turned gray. People can see you and kind of tell your age or what kind of condition you're in, because your physical life's condition can be easily seen by all who observe you. But your spiritual life, the spiritual life's condition can only be seen by God. So you might talk holy talk, you might act holy in your lifestyle, but you will never fool God, since he knows your exact thoughts. He knows what you're thinking. So you're not pulling the wool over God's eyes. Psalm 139, verses 2 through 4. You know my sitting down and my rising up. You understand my thoughts from afar off. You comprehend my path and my lying down, and are acquainted with all of my ways. For there is not a word on my tongue, but behold, O Lord, you know it altogether. So that's the omniscience of God. He knows you. He knows what you're thinking. He knew about you in eternity past. He knew what traits and habits and sinful nature desires you would have in eternity past. And he's made provision for you in how to operate in his lifestyle, the Christian life, under the filling of the Holy Spirit, so you don't have to let those things defeat you. So now you should understand that in order for me to be a good Christian, first of all, I must understand the ministry of the Holy Spirit. And I must make sure that I am filled or controlled by the Holy Spirit as much as possible every day. So to be clear, when I sin, I quench the Holy Spirit, I grieve the Holy Spirit, and that personal sin allows my nature, sinful nature, to regain control. In order to recover the filling of the Holy Spirit, I must rebound, 1 John 1:9, as soon as possible, so that I don't wind up doing all the right things in the wrong way. That's what I should have told that young man back in the 70s when I first held one of my first revivals, and he came forward to dedicate his life to the Lord Jesus Christ. I should have told him, you need to understand the ministry of the Holy Spirit in your life. I didn't, but now I know better, and I hope you do understand it. I hope you know whether or not you are filled with the Holy Spirit this morning. Now, before we wrap it up, let's talk about something you haven't heard me talk about before. Let's talk about the dynamic duo. The dynamic duo. No, it's not talking about Batman and Robin. No, not that at all. I'm talking about the dynamics of the Christian life, and there's two things you need. The second thing the believer must understand, besides the filling of the Holy Spirit, is the importance of the Scriptures in his life. Listen to what the psalmist wrote in Psalm 119, verse 11. Thy word have I hid in my heart, so that I might not sin against thee. We must understand that God went to great lengths to make sure you and I have a Bible available. No Old Testament saint had a Bible. Moses didn't have a Bible. Joshua didn't have a Bible. Ezekiel didn't have a Bible. Daniel didn't have a Bible. David didn't have a Bible. Many of them had the Torah, the books of the law. They had the commandments of God, such as Moses and the Ten Commandments, but they were not able to go home and open the Bible for themselves. Neither did they have the filling of the Holy Spirit. A few select individuals were empowered, enabled by the Holy Spirit to do certain things, but the filling of the Holy Spirit, such as we have, they didn't have that. You are unique. You live in the church age. And your dynamic duo is the filling of the Holy Spirit and the sacred scriptures that God has provided for you. You cannot grow spiritually unless you learn and apply the mandates found in the Holy Scriptures. For example, here's one, 2 Timothy 2:15. Study to show yourself approved unto God, a workman that needeth not to be ashamed, rightly dividing the word of truth. There is a mandate to study so that you will not have to be ashamed. Ashamed of what? Ashamed at the judgment seat of Christ when you get there and find out you did all the right things in the wrong way. Or ashamed if someone asks you a question you can't answer it, and you say, well, I don't know the answer to that, but let me call my preacher. You need to know the answer to that. You need to know the scriptures for what someone may ask you about. You need to rightly divide the word of truth, not wrongly divide the word of truth. If you can get it right, you can get it wrong, this verse is telling you. And you know how people get it wrong? They try to teach themselves. Some Christians try to teach themselves by reading the Bible. I hear it all the time. Oh, I read the Bible through in a year. I read the Bible through twice last year. There's nothing wrong with reading the Bible. But God gave certain men certain gifts, and particularly the gift of pastor-teacher, as mentioned in Ephesians 4:11. And he gave some apostles, some prophets, some evangelists, that's me, and some pastors and teachers, that's one word. In the Greek original language, it's called poimen kai didaskalos, the shepherd and the instructor. So the reason that God gave this gift of pastor-teacher, poimen kai didaskalos, is stated in Ephesians 4:14. Here's the reason. That we henceforth be no more children, tossed to and fro, and carried about with every wind of doctrine, by the sleight of men, that's tricking men, cunning craftiness, that's deceitful lies, whereby they lie in wait to deceive you. I'm going to read that again. That we henceforth be no more children, that means God wants you to grow up spiritually mature and not be a baby all your life, tossed to and fro, carried about with every wind of doctrine by the sleight of men and cunning craftiness whereby they lie in wait to deceive. The writer of Hebrews addressed this thing about being babies, and Paul did too. Hebrews writer said, I'd like to talk to you like grown people, but I can't. You need a bottle. You're still a baby. That's what happens when Christians don't, they've been saved 15, 20 years, and the only thing they've ever learned in that 15, 20 years is the song, I Surrender All. They sing that every Sunday morning. But as far as walking in fellowship with God, staying filled with the Holy Spirit, learning and applying the scriptures in their life, it's not happening. And so they're deceived. It's very easy to be deceived, because you got to remember that Satan is in the deception business. That's his job. If you're not under the teaching of a well-qualified pastor, you're subject to deception. Never forget it was the religious guys who demanded Pontius Pilate crucify Jesus Christ and free the known criminal. So in the next few shows, I will talk to you about the importance of learning and obeying the Word of God. I would also like to specifically talk about what happens to a nation that ignores the mandates found in the Scriptures. Okay, back up for a minute. Do you remember the dynamic duo? The filling of the Holy Spirit, plus the power of the Scriptures, gives you the opportunity to reflect the life of our Lord Jesus Christ to those in your acquaintance. The dynamic power found in the combination of the filling of the Holy Spirit and Scripture believed and applied is beyond anything conjured up by the lies of Satan that saturate the cosmic system. So if you wish to learn more about this, come back next Sunday or check out our website, or join us on one of our podcast platforms like Spotify or Apple iPod. 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All right. Thank you for listening this morning. I hope you've enjoyed this. I hope it's been a challenge. And I hope you'll join me next week at the same time on the same station, same place. Until then, this is your host, Rick Hughes, saying thank you for listening to The Flotline.
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2: Good morning and welcome to The Flatline. I'm your host, Rick Hughes, and for the next few minutes, please stay with me, please. It won't be long, just about 30 minutes of motivation, some inspiration, and a lot of motivation, but no manipulation. No manipulation at all, because we're not going to try to con you. We're not going to try to sell you anything. 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FLOT, F-L-O-T, is the name of the show. But we don't con people. We don't try to sell you anything. We just want to offer you some information. Hopefully, this information will help you identify God's plan for your life, and you can orient and adjust to the plan if you'd like to. We're not a political show. This is not about politics. This is about your life before the Lord Jesus Christ and what he would have you to do with your life. I hope you'll be challenged. I hope you'll listen. I hope you'll come back. 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Heck, I even have folks listening in Australia and in Europe as well. We also are coming out with a new book called The Family, Your Enduring Legacy. 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If you haven't signed up for one, give us a call, 800-831-0718, and request your copy of The Family, Your Enduring Legacy. Again, just like all other books, it's free, no charge. Now, last week I finished up talking about the dynamic duo. If you don't remember that or you didn't hear that show, what is the dynamic duo? Well, they consist of two things, the filling of the Holy Spirit, which is your power option, and the Scriptures, the Holy Bible, which is your understanding, insight, understanding, wisdom option. So the principle that I gave you is no Christian, regardless of who they may be, can glorify God without using these two divine resources. So if you wish to bring God glory, you must not allow the enemy, and there are at least three of them, the world, the flesh, and the devil, to deceive you into thinking you're doing things correctly. Deception leads to discouragement, and discouragement always leads to defeat. So no Christian can afford to be deceived and discouraged and defeated in his spiritual life. So this is what we'll make it plain to you. You're going to be pretty hard with this morning, pretty spot on. But the enemy wants to deceive you into thinking you're doing the right thing, and you may not be doing the right thing. Now, deception requires a lure, and I'm a lifelong bass angler. I love bass fishing. I did when I could do it, and getting kind of old now and can't go like I used to. But, you know, when you're fishing, you have to use deception. It's a way you trick the fish into thinking that lure that you're presenting is a real thing. We didn't fish with live bait. We didn't fish with minnows or crickets or worms. We fish with artificial baits. And bass are always hungry, and if you can tease them into thinking that lure you're presenting to them is a real thing, they will want to ingest it as food. Thank goodness I always released the fish I caught so they could go about their merry way. We didn't keep them. We let them all go in these tournaments we fished. But listen to Paul's instructions about Christians being deceived. And this is in 2 Corinthians chapter 11, verses 13 through 15. He's talking about the deceitful teachers of the word. Here it is. Listen carefully. For such are false apostles. Note that. Deceitful workers. Note that. Transforming themselves into the apostles of Christ. And it's no wonder they do that, for Satan himself can transform himself into an angel of light. Therefore, it's no great thing if his ministers, there's another, something else you need to note, his ministers refers to the false apostles and the deceitful workers. It's no great thing if his ministers also transform themselves into ministers of righteousness, whose end will be according to their works. Here's the trouble. If you're sitting under one of these false apostles, one of these deceitful workers, one of his ministers, how would you know it? How would you know if they're telling you something that's wrong or whether what they're telling you is right? So we have a serious warning about the ability of Satan to deceive Christians. Did you know Satan has his own clergy? Did you know that? In Matthew 7:15, listen carefully to what the Lord Jesus Christ said. Beware of false prophets who come to you in sheep's clothing, but inwardly they are ravenous wolves. False prophets, that's Satan's clergy. I once heard these type of preachers described as the canine clergy, because they devour you and they devour your resources, and when they're finished with you, they leave nothing but bones. So what are we talking about when Paul said, look out for the false apostles? That's some preacher who claims to have a commission from God. Now, you should know that the gift of apostleship is no longer active today due to the fact that an apostle had to have seen the resurrected Jesus Christ. There are no apostles running around today. So if you're sitting under the ministry of someone who claims to be an apostle, I encourage you to get out and get out now. And he goes on to say, deceitful workers. Here's the interesting thing about that word, deceitful. It's the Greek word dolios, D-O-L-L-E-O-S, dolios. Why would I tell you that? Because it's the English word is deceitful, but the Greek word is dolios, and it wasn't written in English, it was written in Greek. So what did dolios mean? Well, it's an obsolete verb that means a decoy or a bait used to trick. Does it sound like fishing? Like I was talking about using the decoys to trick? These things, these guys, they look real. They sound real, but they are not the real deal. They look real. They sound real, but they are not the real deal. These types were masquerading as apostles with a commission from the Messiah. So how would you spot a false preacher? Well, one man suggested this. Take away their financial gain. Ask them to preach for nothing. Ask them to preach for no pay. Ask them to pay their own expenses by working to pay for what they do. Paul said this in 1 Corinthians 9:18. What then is my reward? Just this, that in preaching the gospel I may offer it, here it comes, listen, free of charge, so as not to make full use of my rights as a preacher of the gospel. The preacher of the gospel has a right to get a salary. There's nothing wrong with that. But when you start manipulating people to raise money, you're out of line. So Paul said, look out for that. And you want to spot a false preacher? Ask him not to take any pay. I've spoken in various places where they wanted to take a love offering for me, and I said, no, I'm not going to take it. And the administration or the pastor would say, why not? And I would say, well, I don't want to ask people that are lost to come hear me preach or teach the Word of God and then shove an offering plate under them and ask them to put in 10 bucks, 20 bucks, or try to sell them something. If God's in it, God will pay for it. And that's always been the way we've operated on our radio shows. So here's another point. Satan's mode of operation is one of a masquerade. What do I mean by that? Well, it said here he can transform himself into an angel of light when he wishes to be the very most effective. Satan poses as a preacher of the gospel. At least so says Randolph Yeager in the Renaissance New Testament that he wrote. So if you're under the ministry of one of these satanic masqueraders, I have a little word of advice for you. Get out now. Leave. Get away. Because the one being deceived usually thinks others are actually wrong. Thus they will condemn and criticize the good by calling it evil. And if you're around an individual or a minister who runs down others, avoid them. Stay away from them. Why? Because God can handle his own business. He doesn't need me or you to help him. Isaiah 5:20, woe to those who call evil good and good evil, who put darkness for light and light for darkness, who put bitter for sweet and sweet for bitter. So they have to be very careful here. So who are these ministers of righteousness that Paul is speaking about? Transform themselves into ministers of righteousness whose end will be according to their works. Well, they are the ministers that oppose salvation by faith alone in Christ alone to start with. They usually insist on baptism as proof of salvation or to complete your salvation. Next, they may promote legalism as a form of spirituality. So they may push, you know, something like don't drink, don't dance, don't smoke, don't go to any movies unless they're G-rated. Don't go to that store down there because they sell porno stuff behind the counter. Don't do this, don't do that. A lot of what they're saying Christians should avoid because it'll take control of your life. But a legalistic lifestyle is not the Christian lifestyle. The moral lifestyle is not the Christian life. It's true Christians should be moral people. Yes, that's true. But the spiritual life is much, much more than just being morality. Spiritual growth is required in order for each of us to bring maximum glorification to God. When Peter wrote the words that I'm about to show you, I want to ask you, what do you think he was referring to? Listen to these words and tell me, what was he referring to? What was he talking about? When he said these words in 2 Peter 3:18, but grow in the grace and the knowledge of our Lord and Savior Jesus Christ. What was he referring to? Well, the word grow is a verb, and that verb requires action. Again, going back to the original Greek language, it's the word auxano, A-U-X-A-N-O, auxano. And it means to increase or to become greater. So that verb auxano is what we know as a present active imperative verb, which means this is a command, not a request. The active voice implies that you and me, we're the ones that need to grow. And the present tense implies it's something we do in actual time. So why would you think that God the Holy Spirit gave the command through the Apostle Peter to write these words, grow in the grace and knowledge of your Lord and Savior Jesus Christ? Well, I'll tell you why. If you back up two verses, you'll see it. In 2 Peter 3:16 and 17, not the one I read to you, which was 18, he wrote these words, and also, as also in all of his epistles, now he's talking about Paul the Apostle here, speaking in them of these things, in which are some things hard to understand, which untaught, key in on that word right there, untaught, unstable people, another word to key in on, untaught and unstable, they twist his message to their own destruction, as they do the rest of the Bible as well. So could this be the deceitful workers that Paul mentioned in 2 Corinthians 13? Untaught, unstable people who twist the Bible to make it mean what they want it to mean. You therefore, verse 17 of 2 Peter 3, since you know this beforehand, beware lest you also fall from your own steadfastness, being led away with the error of the wicked. So if they have an agenda, their agenda is to keep you from ever becoming a mature spiritual Christian. I wish you would order our book, The Christian Spiritual Life. It explains what the mature spiritual Christian is. Because sometimes I'll ask people, how's your spiritual life going? And they just look at me like, what are you talking about? So these types, in order to avoid these types of people, you have to grow in the grace and knowledge of our Lord and Savior Jesus Christ to be able to recognize them, to be able to see what the untaught and unstable people are twisting. And if you recognize it, you'll know false doctrine when you hear it. I've heard it taught before from people that I admired, people that I believed in, and all of a sudden they changed their point of view and began to twist it around to something different. And then when you hear that, it's time to leave, time to go, time to get out. So being led away with the error of the wicked, Paul said in verse 17, that's what happens to you if you fall under their own deception. So you got to understand, grow in the grace and the knowledge of our Lord and Savior Jesus Christ so that you are not impacted or infected by the untaught, unstable people who twist the Bible to their own destruction. And they will lead you away with their error. You know, Paul had written about the depth of teaching coming from Peter wrote about the depth of teaching coming from the Apostle Paul. And he wrote in this passage how untaught and unstable people twist the scriptures. That word untaught is the word amathes, A-M-A-T-H-E-S. And it's what we call a descriptive adjective. Ignorant Christians or non-Christians can be unstable and untaught. Unstable is another descriptive adjective. It means they're unanchored, unsteady. And so there's two descriptive adjectives explaining who these false apostles are, who these ministers of unrighteousness are. They are people that are unstable and untaught. So, principle. The most dangerous preacher that you could come under the influence of is the uneducated preacher. The most dangerous preacher you could come under the influence of is the uneducated preacher. However, make a note of this one. A seminary degree does not necessarily mean they understand God's plan. I know many men in the ministry that have a seminary degree from a legitimate seminary, and they still don't understand the plan of God. In the book of Acts, you find a great communicator from a place called Alexandria, and he was a great communicator. His name was Apollos. Some people even think he could have written the book of Hebrews. But he had a great education, but he lacked complete understanding of Jesus, since he only knew about the baptism of John, meaning he lacked knowledge of the full gospel message, including Christ's death, burial, and resurrection. He understood that Jesus was actually the Messiah, but he only knew the things that John taught. This is disclosed in Acts 18:24-26. It says, "Now a certain Jew named Apollos, born at Alexandria, an eloquent man and mighty in the scriptures." There it is, eloquent. He was very well versed in words and mighty in the scriptures. He could quote many scriptures. "He came to Ephesus. And this man had been instructed in the way of the Lord, and being fervent in his spirit, he spoke and taught accurately the things of the Lord, although he only knew of the baptism of John." And so God had to send somebody to correct him, to help him get it squared away so he'd understand the rest of the story. And he went around to the synagogues preaching boldly in different synagogues. And listen to this one. "When Aquila and Priscilla heard him, they took him aside and explained to him the way of God more accurately." So he had to get the rest of the story. Eloquence and zeal, no matter how eloquent they are, no matter how zealous they are, it does not imply accuracy in teaching the scriptures. Here's where the trouble comes in. Many young converts, many of them, get enthusiasm and a desire to speak and share and teach, but the simple truth is they'd be better off staying quiet until they understood completely the doctrines of God. Unfortunately, modern internet platforms give these well-meaning individuals a platform for their message, and they're anxious to develop content. They call it content, making content, and then they'll post it on social media like TikTok or Facebook or Instagram. They want to develop a following, or sometimes a funding. Bible doctrines like soteriology, eschatology, Christology, pneumatology, all represent a system of theology that's critical that the communicator of the Bible must understand. If you don't understand those things, you don't need to be preaching. You need to understand what they stand for and what they represent. My own pastor said these words years ago. Listen to this. Whether learning music or learning medicine or learning how to cook or learning chemistry or learning architecture or learning art, you find a specialized vocabulary for every field. And it's true in the bass fishing field as well. I told you I used to bass fish a lot, so we had terms that we used. If you didn't understand them, you wouldn't know what we're talking about. But biblical theology and the spiritual life of the Christian are not exceptions to the rule. There is words you must learn and understand. There are doctrines that they must understand so that they don't mess it up, so that they are not untaught and unstable. If they are untaught, they will be unstable. Imagine turning a jet airliner over to an individual who does not understand lift or thrust or global positioning, but they have a zeal for flying. Well, you know as well as I know, they're never going to get off the ground. The devil, a.k.a. Satan, understands this, and thus he has his own doctrines that he uses to distract and defeat curious Christians. In 1 Timothy 4:1, now the Spirit expressly says that in the latter times some will depart from the faith, giving heed to deceiving spirits and the doctrines of demons. You know, I don't like to interpret biblical prophecy in light of current events, but I can tell you right now, due to the Internet, there is false doctrine going all around the world, because you'll find on the Internet most of it is false doctrine. Most of it is weird, performing, preachers that love to perform. You know, a pastor is not a performer. He's a communicator. If you're sitting on the ministry of a performer, how would you know it? Well, he looks like he's on stage. He dresses the part, acts the part. He's like an actor up there teaching the Bible, and he may be getting it right. I hope he does. But he loves to perform. Satan understands this. And he will take some of these performers, and they have their own doctrine they'll teach you. And it's called the doctrine of demons. And some of that would be like, you're not once saved, always saved, that you could lose it if you do some bad sin, you're not saved anymore. Or some other sort of ritual or realistic thing that they teach in the local church. It's not true. And it goes on all the time. The word is deceiving spirits. Giving heed to deceiving spirits. Now the Spirit says expressly, in the latter times, some will depart from the faith, giving heed to deceiving spirits. Who are those people? Well, that refers to fallen angels. Fallen angels. The sole purpose of these fallen angels, and we call them demons, is to derail your spiritual life so that you do not become an effective witness for the Lord Jesus Christ. That's their sole purpose, by getting you into this weird stuff. So 1 John 4:1, John wrote about this and said, "Beloved, don't believe every spirit, but test the spirits whether they are of God, because many false prophets have gone out into the world." Well, when he says test the spirits, how do you do that? Fallen angels preaching false gospel, how do you test the spirits to identify that? Well, the plain truth is, if you don't have a solid biblical background, you will not know. You will not know what to look for. And you will base your decision based on their personality or on their appeal. And that's what the narcissist will do. He will try to play on your emotion and get you to like him. You'll be his best friend. You'll trust him. And he can be sincerely wrong and can be teaching you false doctrine. He can be taking you down the road that's not true. If you buy into who he is and not what he says, that's where you get in trouble. What a shock you're going to have in heaven, some of us will have. Listen to 2 Timothy 2:15. "Be diligent to present yourself approved to God, a workman that does not need to be ashamed, but rightly dividing the word of truth." What a shock we'll have in heaven when we discover the preacher we trusted actually misled us for his own benefit. The biggest mistake a communicator of Scripture can make is to misrepresent God concerning the gospel or concerning the spiritual life. It's a very, very, very dangerous thing to presume to represent God. Anybody that gets in that pulpit on Sunday morning is saying, "I am representing God. I'm speaking for God." Revelation 22:18 says, "For I testify to everyone who hears the words of this prophecy of this book. If anyone adds to these things, God will add to him the plagues that are written in this book. And if anyone takes away from the words of this book or this prophecy, God will take away his part from the book of life and from the holy city and from the things which are written in this book." So in closing, let me give you a few key indicators that you may be in a church or you may be in an organization that's misrepresenting God. First thing they'll misrepresent is salvation. What must I do to be saved? The Bible says in Acts 16:31, believe in the Lord Jesus Christ and thou shalt be saved, over and out, period. Number two, they'll misrepresent the spiritual life. So watch out for the prosperity gospel crowd. Is there a push for you to give money to plant a seed so your money tree can grow in your backyard? Number three, are you required to go forward and make your decision public? Do they push you to do that? Come up here and kneel at the altar and make your decision public. Let us pray for you. Number four, is the pastor prepared and is he a professional or is he just a performer? How can you tell? Well, if he's all up and down the stage, out in the audience, and back in circles, round and round he goes, he's usually performing. It's his message the same thing every Sunday, just a different way of looking at it. And are you growing spiritually? Are you growing spiritually? After going to your church for a few years, are you growing spiritually? Can you tell that? Here's something that gives it away. Do you hear more singing than teaching? If you do, you need to get out. And are they placing unrealistic demands on your time and on your finances? If any of these things are obvious to you, my suggestion is to get out and get out now. Get out quietly. Get out quickly. Don't make an issue out of it. Find another church where the Word of God is being taught and honored, where you don't have a performer, but you have a pastor teacher who's actually teaching you the Scripture so that you can grow in the grace and the knowledge of your Lord and Savior, Jesus Christ. And if you need help doing that, contact me. We'll help you find a well-qualified pastor that will direct you to the right person. Thanks for listening. See you next week, same time, same place. Until then, this is your host, Rick Hughes, saying thank you for listening to The Flatline.
0: 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If you'd like to contact Rick, please write to him at P.O. 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
3: 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And happy 250th birthday to America. This is a very special edition of the program as we talk with two of our esteemed professors here at Hillsdale College about Independence Day and America 250. That voice you heard was Dr. Bill McClay, Victor Davis Hanson Chair in Classical History and Western Civilization here at Hillsdale. We'll talk later in today's program about an essay he wrote about memory at America's birthday. First, we're joined by Dr. Khalil Habib. He's Associate Professor of Politics and Allison and Dorothy Rouse Professor in Politics here at Hillsdale College. Dr. Habib, thanks for joining us.
4: Scott, it's always an honor.
3: Talking about a wonderful essay that you wrote over at National Review, the importance of the 4th of July, according to the Adams family. Now, many Americans think of Independence Day as a celebration of military victory over Britain, but you argue John Quincy Adams saw it a bit differently. What's the distinction there?
4: Well, of course, the Declaration of Independence was occasioned by abuses by King George III, and it is a celebration of our military victory over Britain. So I would never want to downplay that, but in two speeches that John Quincy Adams gave, one in 1821 and one in 1837, he wanted to celebrate Independence Day by reminding us of some of the most important principles that informed the Declaration of Independence. And among them, and we can talk about it more as we continue, he wanted to show and remind Americans that the principles of the Declaration, first, were rooted in a profound break with a certain European tradition that emphasized, for example, conquest, servitude, divine right of kings. Mm-hmm. And that was the focus of his 1821 speech. In 1837, he emphasizes the Christian roots. He believes that America plays a role in providential history, and he reminds his fellow Americans about the Christian foundation of those principles. And so he thought the best way to celebrate Independence Day was to not just read it, but to actually discuss it with fellow Americans and to always keep it close at hand.
3: This matters a lot for us here in America. Adams also thought the Declaration mattered for humanity more broadly. What is the Declaration? How does it speak to humanity?
4: Yeah, so in the first speech in 1821, he's Secretary of State and he's addressing himself to the U.S. House of Representatives. And he recognizes that the Declaration speaks on behalf of all human beings because it's founded ultimately on natural law, mm-hmm. And the idea of natural rights as inalienable rights that we have to life, liberty, and the pursuit of happiness. But in spite of the fact that it does have a universal appeal and it touches upon humanity broadly, as you said, in that specific speech, he does want to advocate for a restrained foreign policy because he knows that there would be a temptation to want to impose these principles on other regimes. And so that's where you get that very famous line where he says, do not go abroad in search of monsters to destroy. So that's a tricky point, I think, in the declaration. On the one hand, it's universal, but on the other hand, you have to curb your enthusiasm for mm-hmm. simply searching, as he says, for monsters abroad.
5: There are some today, even as we celebrate America 250, that see the Declaration as a statement simply about America's past, a document of its time. The Adamses seem to have viewed it, you argue, as a guide for America's future. Is that a fair assessment?
4: Oh, yeah. No, for sure. So John Adams, the father, and of course, John Quincy Adams, the son, always took any opportunity to write about the Declaration, to speak about it. And they both emphasized the importance of just moral obligation and civic duty that every American has when you live in a regime that embodies those principles. So his father, for example, John Adams, played a big role in drafting the Massachusetts mm-hmm. Declaration of Rights. And in Article 2, he talks about, quote, rights and duties of all men. And in that instance, he was talking about the right of conscience. But the point is, it wasn't just simply a historical document. History occasioned it, those abuses. But you can't have a set of principles grounded in the law of nature and nature's God and think that they just simply have a historical shelf life.
5: Dr. Khalil Habib with us, his piece at nationalreview.com, The Importance of the 4th of July, According to the Adams Family. I want to take just a brief sidebar away from the piece itself, because I've been talking to a lot of people about America 250, and John Adams comes up again and again and again as this real engine moving the country towards this break of independence and the Declaration. Can you tell us a little bit about Adams and then John Quincy Adams in terms of his influence? Compare and contrast John Adams and John Quincy Adams.
4: Yeah, they're very similar. I mean, I don't see much of a difference with respect to the Declaration. I think the great contribution I see from the senior, the elder, mm-hmm. is he does write a work, Thoughts on Government. And what I love about that, and I would encourage every American to take a look at it, is he unpacks what the founders meant by the pursuit of happiness, which mm-hmm. I think has created a lot of problems.
5: Yeah.
4: Primarily from the right, interestingly enough. There are some conservative critics of the founding who attribute all of our moral decline and degeneracy to the principles of the founding. They say that all of our problems today those are really the result of the principles that were baked in it. And so what are they referring to when they say that? Well, among other places, they think that the pursuit of happiness is this relativistic, you pursue your happiness one way, Scott, I pursue mine. Who's to say it's this indeterminate world

0: centrality of happiness to politics is Aristotle's great theme. And for Aristotle, that happiness, that eudaimonia, is a kind of moral flourishing. So I think that alone constitutes a massive contribution by the father. And what I love about the son is that he shows us in his own actions what it should mean to be a great American. And mm-hmm. you don't celebrate the 4th of July. That's to desacralize it. If you celebrate Independence right. Day, that's like saying I celebrate the 25th.
1: I make this point all the time. I mean, at some point it's just semantic, but on the other hand, it really means something. You're not
0: really
1: just celebrating
0: does.
1: A date on the calendar.
0: Right.
1: It's much, much more than that.
0: Look, would you refer to Christmas as just the 25th?
1: Yeah. Of course not.
0: Now, when you reduce something like, you know, our Independence Day to the 25th, to the 4th, then it just becomes about mattress sales and yeah. barbecues. And, yeah. and that's fine. I'm actually looking to replace a few myself. So I'm not, no, that's okay. But I think what he does that I think so well is he shows us in his own actions what it means to reflect on it. It's not simply a history lesson. It's an attempt to try to explain how those principles really created the consensus mm-hmm. that formed the founding, the American mind, as Jefferson says. And it's the only basis, I think, of a unity among our citizens, and it really should help inform a national cohesion. So mm-hmm. I think those speeches really should inspire us, as I think they were intended.
1: That's Dr. Khalil Habib from Hillsdale College, his essay, The Importance of the 4th of July, According to the Adams Family. 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I'm Scott Bertram. 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
2: 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I'm Scott Bertram. Dr. Khalil Habib is with us. Wrote an essay over at nationalreview.com, The Importance of the 4th of July According to the Adams Family. Dr. Habib, how does self-government at the personal level relate to self-government at the political level?
3: For the exact reason that St. Augustine says you have as many masters as you have vices. So if you're just tyrannized by your appetites, by your vices, nobody in their right mind would call you a free person. You're an unfree person. Mm-hmm. You're a natural slave, so to speak. And what Locke and what the founders and what the Adamses always distinguish is liberty from license. Mm-hmm. Liberty is not license to do anything you want. Liberty is a friend of law, of order, and self-government essentially means you have the virtue to restrain your desires, forestall instant gratification, and no human being who can't govern himself is fit to govern and live in society. And so if you're not going to govern yourself, I'm sure the state would be happy to fill that void. And so the idea actually of a small government is predicated on the notion that we have little government here in our own soul, and that's sufficient. And so that, I think, is a very important and good question.
2: Yeah, this idea that liberty and virtue are inseparable, is that something that we have lost, perhaps many of us have lost modern-day America?
3: Sadly, I think so. I think there's too much of an emphasis on liberty defined as whatever my will desires. And whatever that is, when you liberate the passions from any restraint, you create a condition where humans can't live with limits. Mm-hmm. Think of all of the addictions that people develop because there's no adults left in the room, culturally right. speaking. And when you do that, you're not suited to live in a world where you have to limit yourself. I mean, that's really what virtue is in a way. Well, the laws are also a limit. Our constitution is a limit. It's a limit on power and abuses of power. And so the more our society encourages, I think, license, the more it's going to rub up against our constitutional order. And then the next step would be to just live in an anarchic state, because once you liberate those desires, you no longer listen to the voice of reason or law. There's no reason to have a constitution. You end mm-hmm. up living in a post-constitutional world. And I think that's a very dangerous place to be in.
2: The founders often talked about rights and responsibilities together. How did John Adams and John Quincy Adams understand that relationship?
3: Yeah, so every right does entail a certain kind of duty. There's two ways to look at it. So if you have a right to property, I have a moral duty to not steal it. Mm-hmm. And that's just, I think, so clear and obvious. It's self-evident. The other side of duty is John Adams, for example, emphasized civic duties, the duty to defend other people's rights, the duty of citizens to pay their taxes, support their government. But of course, it's always predicated and conditional. I mean, you wouldn't tolerate a tyrannical form of government, hence the declarations sort of escape route. You know, if after a long train of abuses, we do have a right to either reform or abolish. Mm-hmm. But there's always there's a recognition that these rights are not just simply individualistic. I think that's another thing some on the right often think. They think it's just a solipsistic country with no regard for the common good. But rights and duties always are two sides of the same coin.
4: Talking with Dr. Khalil Habib, his piece at nationalreview.com, The Importance of the 4th of July, According to the Adams Family. What maybe should we Americans be celebrating today in 2026 that we're not celebrating enough?
3: I think it, and there's a lot of free sources out there. I'm not just simply plugging Hillsdale, but I think, you know, I think just reading it carefully and then reading those speeches, you could literally, any one of your listeners could just Google John Quincy Adams' speeches on Independence Day, and they'll find the 1821 and then the 1837 mm-hmm. speeches. They're so accessible. And I think, you know, let him be a guide. Let him at least help shed some light on it. I think that's what they intended. I mean, I would go so far as to say that, you know, the Declaration is many things. It's in his, you can't exhaust it. But one thing I would absolutely argue is that the Declaration is a microcosm of what civic education should look like. It should always reflect about human nature in relation to God and in relation to politics and in relation to one's fellow citizens. And I think in that regard, you can almost see an architecture of a classical liberal education. The letter, again, that Jefferson writes to Henry Lee is very instructive. He mentions four great thinkers, two ancients, Aristotle, and Cicero, and two moderns, Locke and Sidney. Mm-hmm. So I think among the things I would do, I mean, I would read those speeches. I would take a look at Jefferson's letter to Henry Lee. All of this is available for free online.
4: Yeah.
3: And then think about what kind of education would be required to really understand it. Because I think we're driving a car where we refuse to look at the owner's manual and don't know what light when it's blinking, what that means, and how to fix it. And I think the tendency to just assume government can fix everything is dangerous, because what if government becomes the problem? And so I think we need to restore the vocabulary, the moral and political and religious conception and mindset that the founders had, so we can be responsible citizens and do our part.
4: You actually encourage in the piece that people should read the Declaration aloud on Independence Day this year. What happens when we actually do that? Read it carefully, maybe even specifically with the grievance section of the Declaration. What do we hear when we hear that aloud?
3: I think you believe it or not, if you were to read the Declaration out loud, one, I think it's transformative. Mm-hmm. Two, I think what might surprise you is you will actually see the Constitution in it. Mm. I'm glad you brought up the grievances. That's actually one of my favorite parts. Yeah. The grievances, at first, if you don't know what you're looking for, just look like a random list of grievances. But if you look at them carefully, they're classified and categorized in terms of certain abuses that belong to certain branches of government. So there's judicial abuses, we have executive, and we have legislative. Now, they don't explicitly state that, but you see they actually line up with how the American Constitution will distribute the powers. And so you could say, once you see them that way, which I think it's suddenly something invisible becomes visible. Once you see it, you won't be able to unsee it. Mm-hmm. I think you'll see what we, at least at Hillsdale College, have always argued, and that is that the Declaration and the Constitution are two sides of the same coin. You can't really understand one without the other.
4: The Adamses viewed Independence Day not just as a birthday party, as we've mentioned previously in the conversation, but also an annual recommitment to certain truths about the country. What truths should we recommit ourselves to this 4th of July, this Independence Day?
3: God, family, and country. I think it's pretty clear from their writings, from their speeches, that those three pillars form the foundation of a healthy society. And to see how the Constitution and the principles of the Declaration support them is another way of providing or adding water mm-hmm. to those pillars. We always talk about those three things, but I think if we put in the effort to see what the Adamses had thought about these things and let them be our guides, I think it will really deepen our relations with one another, and more importantly, to the founding. Mm.
4: Dr. Khalil Habib is Associate Professor of Politics here at Hillsdale College, also Allison and Dorothy Rouse Professor in Politics. His piece at nationalreview.com, The Importance of the 4th of July, According to the Adams family. Dr. Habib, thanks for joining us here on the Radio Free Hillsdale Hour.
3: Scott, it's always a pleasure. Thank you.
4: Up next, Dr. Bill McClay from Hillsdale College joins us. Memory and America's birthday, his topic. I'm Scott Bertram. This is the Radio Free Hillsdale Hour.

0: KCNR Shasta is also broadcasting at K243 CT Reading.
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9: 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We're joined by Dr. Wilfred McClay. He is Victor Davis Hanson Chair in Classical History and Western Civilization here at Hillsdale College. Also the author of the excellent book, Land of Hope. And more recently, a piece at the American Heritage Online, Memory at America's Birthday. That's what we'll talk about today. Dr. McClay, thanks for joining us.
10: Well, it's wonderful. It's always good to be with you, Scott. You're the best interviewer around.
9: Thank you for the compliment. I appreciate it. The questions won't be easier just because you said that.
10: Oh, I know.
9: So it's a great essay over at American Heritage. Why do moments, we're approaching the 4th of July as we
11: as we speak. Why do moments like that, why should they matter to us more than just fireworks and tradition? What do those moments mean for us as Americans?
10: Well, sure, fireworks is great. I'm all for fireworks. I'm all for festivity, hot dogs, apple pie, Subaru, Chevrolet, whatever. Yeah. But no, it's very, look, if you think of, we mark time by signifying the certain dates, certain moments, whether it's the Sabbath, whether it's a birthday, you know, and then of course, July 4th, we treat as America's birthday. Mm-hmm. John Adams would like it to have been July 2nd, but he did, as in so many things, he didn't get his way. And it's a way of, when we mark a time, the repetition of a time, like a birthday, it's an act of memory. It's an act of reconnecting ourselves to something that happened before it articulates time instead of just being one sort of thing after another in the kind of flow of life. It marks those moments that help to define us and we return to them. I mean, my example, that I always like to give, although it's unfamiliar to many of our listeners, is the Seder meal on mm-hmm. Passover that Jews celebrate, which they go through this sort of re-identification with the sort of primal foundational features of Jewish identity, the Passover, the passage to the promised land, mm-hmm. and the fact that it was God who delivered them is always there, and you're passing that on. And I think always the 4th of July should remind us who we are, that we have our origins as a people in this act of separating from the British Empire and acknowledging ourselves, not just as a separate entity, but an entity that was dedicated to certain mm-hmm. ideals. And these ideals are aspirational, you know. We're not perfect. And sometimes I feel as if our historical consciousness is hindered by the fact that perfection is what we expect from ourselves because mm-hmm. we profess and we aspire to ideals of perfection. But anyways, we renew that. You know, I'm a church going person and in church on Sunday, there was always, this general confession of sin. Mm-hmm. And you confess your sins and you say, I'm going to do better the next week, knowing that chances are slim that I'll do much better, but uh-huh. you always commit to that aspiration, which does make us better and does sort of define who we are. We're among the church going, we are it's always in seek of redemption, mm-hmm. always in need of redemption. That's who we are. So I think there's definitely a connection between marking these days. And of course, just to go into the religious sphere, there's Christmas, there's Easter, there's any number of other, holy days, mm-hmm. which we get holidays, but, that are, Christmas doesn't reoccur every December 25th. I mean, Jesus is not reborn everything. We remember uh-huh. this. And it's the act of remembrance that we reconnect ourselves to the foundational elements of our own past.
11: One of the main arguments of this essay, Memory and America's Birthday, is that without shared memory, that we risk forgetting who we are. What does that look like when it happens to a country? Do we have examples of this happening in history? Yeah.
10: Well, I think we're seeing it, but if I could just in a moment, I think the really powerful thing for people who are skeptical about this idea is to think about an individual. Mm-hmm. Let's say, in cases of divorce, I mean, this is so difficult. I'm glad I've never had to undergo it, but there is this wrenching apart mm-hmm. of shared memories, people who pictures that they treasured can no longer be posted on the wall because the ex is in them. Or some people don't feel that strongly. But in a lot of cases, there's this need to edit on your side, your past, and the other person edits it on his or her side. And it's for children. Look, this is just horrible. My generation, the baby boom generation, one of their many sins was to sort of think, oh, the kids are all right.
11: Mm-hmm.
10: The kids are never all right. They may become stronger by working through their loss, but it is something very deep is lost by the loss of shared memories mm-hmm. as a family.
11: Now, Dr. McClay, can we extend that type of analogy to an entire nation like the United States?
10: Well, of course you can. You can. And so things like the 4th of July cease to have meaning if people don't know something about how and why and for the sake of what this country it came into being. And all of the people's Veterans Day, the people who have given their lives so that we can enjoy our fat and happy existence, that sense of gratitude. I mean, Thanksgiving. People don't think about this. Thanksgiving, and everybody loves Thanksgiving for the most part, unless you have a terrible family life, and in which case you dread Thanksgiving, which sort of proves my point.
11: Uh-huh.
10: But in this secular era, I like to ask people, what do you, when you're thanking, aren't you thanking somebody or something? Oh, I never thought about it that way. Well, of course you haven't. But Thanksgiving implies that to whom we give thanks, that person, persons, but also ultimately the divine person. We presume it, even though we maybe think we don't believe anymore. Well, mm-hmm. actually, we're acting as if we do. And Thanksgiving requires to be a really successful occasion, it requires remembering mm-hmm. all of those things, all of the past and all of the shared past.
11: You suggest in this essay, Dr. McClay, that we might know more about our past, about the American past, but actually we understand less. We're ignorant of more. How does that happen? What's going wrong?
10: Yeah, well, I think my profession, I blame my generation. Now I'm going to blame my profession. the professional historians who and you see this lately, especially, they kind of consider themselves custodians of the national memory, which I think is a great presumption. I've always felt that even when I was a graduate student, I saw the fallacy of that. But what's happened though, and here I will praise us, we have devised ways to go into areas of history that have been almost invisible. And I'll just give as an example, what was it like to be a slave in the antebellum South? What was it like? And what was it like to be a slave here? You know, Kentucky, mm-hmm. Louisiana, sugar plantation, you know, what was it like in all these different situations? Because slavery was not a monolithic experience. We know a lot more than people were even interested in asking about what that condition was like. And we have a national bad conscience about the existence of slavery. And I think that to some extent that's warranted. But what we lose in this hyper specialized, intense focus on one thing and ferreting out all that we can about one thing, we lose the big picture.
11: Mm-hmm. That's Dr. Bill McClay from Hillsdale College, also the author of the great book, Land of Hope. More with him next. I'm Scott Bertram. This is the Radio Free Hillsdale Hour.
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9: We're back on the Radio Free Hillsdale Hour. I'm Scott Bertram. Dr. Bill McClay joins us, historian, also Victor Davis Hanson Chair in Classical History and Western Civilization here at Hillsdale College. His essay on memory and America's birthday. Dr. McClay, how do we remedy the problem that many Americans, too many Americans, have a predominantly negative understanding of U.S. history? And how do we balance surveying our history with honesty, but also in a way that encourages patriotism?
10: Maybe the 80,000-foot view of most of human history has been really brutal and extremely difficult. And we have achieved a level of freedom and a level of prosperity that would be the envy of Louis the 14th, the greatest kings and pashas of history. We have that for almost everybody.
9: Mm-hmm.
10: And yet we lack perspective on that, on what, just how far we've come. So in a sense, we need to know more about, the rest of history. I would love to embed American history in the history of the world and people would see more clearly how exceptional we are. But we know too much about certain details
9: mm-hmm.
10: and we don't stand back and look at the whole picture. You know, when you think of how when someone dies and you have to write a eulogy to mm-hmm. that person, you know, you want to be truthful. You don't want everybody in the audience to say, "What? Who is he talking about?" But you want to look at the arc of their lives and what that life meant. And I'm not saying we should eulogize America. We're not done yet. So keep perspective and, you know, we're so worried about, being, having an overly hyper patriotic view. I think we go to extremes in this that we don't want to think we're better than other people and, mm-hmm. and so on. I think let's be honest about who we are and to be honest about who we are. It's a pretty glorious thing, in the broad span of human history.
9: Yes. Dr. Bill McClay with us, his piece, Memory and America's Birthday, over at American Heritage. Are you concerned, as we talk about these shared memories of the past, that it's becoming more difficult for us as a country to create new shared memories, that we're not doing the same things anymore, we're not watching the same things, we don't see the same movies, we don't have the same experiences in many ways
11: over the past 10 years, 15 years. Does that worry you in terms of making new institutional type memories for our country?
10: Well, that's a really great point, Scott. And I have to confess to you that I haven't been worrying about it up until now. And now I'm worried. No, you're absolutely right. I haven't thought a lot because I'm always looking backwards,
11: right,
10: being a historian. I haven't thought a lot about this. That, and when we do try to, it's often half the country says niet to, you know, that's just the president I hate, whether it's Barack Obama or Donald Trump. You know, I'm not speaking for myself there. I'm just saying that whatever half it is, so it's going to be people who are simply rejected out of hand because the political party or the leader in question is not to their liking, to put it mildly in some cases. So I think that's a real challenge. I'm continuing to serve on the U.S. Commission on the semi-quincentennial, which thankfully everybody's now calling America 250. It is easier to say. And actually, semi-quincentennial is kind of a stupid term. It's sort of half, you know, the half of 500. That's not exactly a very elegant way to do things. And we've had a real problem with that because, we've been divided, you know, we were appointed, you know, half by Republican leaders. I was appointed by Paul Ryan. Remember him?
11: Nope.
10: and others were appointed by Nancy Pelosi or Harry Reid. And we've gotten not a great deal accomplished, I think I can say publicly, because of these conflicts over what people want to memorialize. Because that's really what we're talking about. President Trump wants to have a garden of American heroes. A lot of people are just viscerally opposed to that, to the whole idea of heroes, commemorating heroes, or the wrong kind of heroes. So it's very difficult.
11: Dr. McClay, how would you compare these discussions you're having now around America 250 with what we experienced around America 200 in 1976?
10: There was a lot of the same kind of conflict, not quite as intense as now, but it was hard to come up with things that people would unify. There was a People's Bicentennial, which was the sort of early form of 1619 oppositionalism. And although they did a lot of good things, actually, I give them credit, much less credit than I give to the current opposition. You know what really brought the nation together? And you're not old enough, Scott, I don't think, to have actually experienced this. But there was a something that a promoter in New York dreamed up of, having the tall ships, that is, these wooden sailing ships, magnificent sailing ships, three-masted or more ships, sail into parade into New York Harbor. And it was massively unifying, partly because it didn't dredge up the issues of Vietnam or race relations or whatever was on the stove at the time. It wasn't even all American history, because there were French and Spanish, and there was a beautiful ship from Uruguay in this procession of ships, but it captivated the country. 8 million people watched it along the shoreline of New York Harbor. The whole nation watched it on television. It dominated an entire issue of Life magazine, which was there's nothing to compare it to, which is your point, Scott. There's nothing to compare it to Life magazine. Everyone in the nation read Life magazine. Shared memories. Without them, you don't have a coherent entity, just as you don't have a coherent family when it's shattered by divorce. Or even death,
11: right?
10: You know, even something that's non-judgmental is the fact that one part, I had this happen, and my father died prematurely, and it was very difficult to reconstruct, and I'm not sure we ever completely did, the family sort of memory bank.
11: Dr. Bill McClay from Hillsdale College with us. Dr. McClay, are there examples from our history that should give us some hope of closing whatever hostile political divide in America that we have today?
10: Look at what we've come through. Look at the Civil War. even the revolution, as Ken Burns and others are bringing out, the revolution had a civil war aspect to it.
11: Mm-hmm.
10: Of course, a lot of the others, the loyalists went to Canada, but there were some that stayed, and we weathered that. But the Civil War, it's astonishing that we were able to reunite after that. If you stand back and look at it, if you look at comparable situations in Europe, where, you know, you have a constant bickering over national lines and irredentist movements, mm-hmm. and we haven't had anything like that. Of course, there are people in the South who just never quite reconciled themselves to the defeat of the South, and there are Northerners who still think everything wrong with the country is because the bloody South is still there. And if we could get rid of them, we would be so much better off. We do have people like that. But by and large, we've reunited. And this is partly due to the genius of Lincoln. But although he wasn't around for the really hard, heavy lifting. So I think the success of our passing through, and the Civil War is not just a, you know, sort of dark memory that we try not to think about. People love to study the Civil War, to go to the battlefields.
11: Yes.
10: And in Southerners and Northerners alike, it's part of our heritage that we embrace in all of its tragic bloodiness. It's amazing. it's one of the rich veins of our shared memory.
11: Yeah.
10: You may call it Sharpsburg and I call it Antietam, but we still remember the same thing.
11: That's right. Dr. Bill McClay is Victor Davis Hanson Chair in Classical History and Western Civilization here at Hillsdale College, author of The Wonderful Land of Hope and this recent essay at American Heritage Memory at America's Birthday. Dr. McClay, thanks so much for joining us.
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5: Breaking news this hour from townhall.com. I'm Michael Harrington. President Trump led commemorations of America's 250th birthday last night, and then there was a massive fireworks display in the skies over the city. President Trump says the 4th of July celebrates 2.5 centuries of American victories over evil.
6: Here on our National Mall, we're celebrating freedom's triumph over tyranny, liberty's conquest over oppression, and the enduring victory of the American spirit from the July 4th, 1776 to July 4th, 2026. Big dates. That's big dates. Two big ones.
5: The FBI expanding its investigation into Georgia's 2020 election.
7: The Bureau has assigned 260 analysts from field offices nationwide to review Fulton County election records by mid-July. Federal agents previously seized ballots and other documents as part of the probe. Although Georgia's 2020 results were recounted and audited, confirming a win by Joe Biden, President Donald Trump has long argued that the election was tainted by fraud. Supporters of the review say a thorough investigation can help answer lingering questions and bolster confidence in election integrity. Ken Lorman reporting.
5: Two Romanian nationals in the U.S. pleading guilty to wire fraud.
8: Prosecutors say the pair were part of an identity theft ring spanning multiple states. From the summer of 2024 until last August, they allegedly used skimming devices to steal SNAP information, then bought hundreds of dollars in bulk items, reselling them for profit. The fraud totaled more than $760,000, causing substantial hardship for over 10 victims. Both could face up to 20 years in prison as the administration targets SNAP fraud nationwide. I'm Bill Alexander.
5: This is townhall.com.
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5: Three people died, seven others were rescued after a boat capsized on a Wisconsin lake during a strong storm. Many injuries were reported in Wisconsin's Walworth County as the storm toppled trees, knocked down power lines, and damaged buildings. Police are investigating the capsizing on Lake Geneva. The mayor declared an emergency and noted power outages and minor injuries. County authorities received 911 calls reporting damage and people trapped in buildings. Authorities in California say former House Speaker Nancy Pelosi's husband has been involved in a hit-and-run and could face misdemeanor charges. They say Paul Pelosi hit a parked car in Yountville and briefly stopped before driving away. A witness called 911 and deputies found him nearby with severe damage to his car. He was not under the influence at the time and was not arrested. The Napa County Sheriff's Office recommended charges with him fleeing the scene of an accident. News and analysis at townhall.com. Many Americans who might normally travel to exotic destinations are sticking closer to home this summer.
10: Small business owners in U.S. tourist destinations say they're seeing more Americans sticking closer to home this summer. Businesses around places like Lake Tahoe, Asheville, North Carolina, and World Cup host Kansas City say they've noticed customers trading in overseas vacations for road trips and day excursions. Between FIFA coming to the U.S. and 250 celebrations just about everywhere, many residents have found they don't have to travel far to make great summer memories this year. Bob Agnew reporting.
5: Kylian Mbappe scored his 19th career World Cup goal yesterday, and France survived stifling heat to beat Paraguay 1-0, sending the Blues into the quarterfinals of the big event for the fourth straight time. France advanced to play Morocco on Thursday in Foxborough, Massachusetts. There was extreme heat warnings in effect all through yesterday's match. More on these stories at townhall.com.
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0: settles in your soul. Right in your soul. Good morning, everybody. This is Terry Raposa, broadcasting live from KCNR Studios in downtown Reading. 96.5 FM, where the music does sound better, and 1460 AM, we are your talk radio. 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And if you have a question or a comment, the phone number is 530-605-4567, 530-605-4567. We have an action-packed program today. We have several guests coming on, and it's pretty amazing all the things that are coming on. 9:15, I believe, our new Congressman James Gallagher will be calling in. But right now, we have the man of the hour, the one who's fighting for our Second Amendment rights, the one that's been going to court and fighting this battle, and we all need to help him now, Mark Baird. How you doing, buddy?
1: Every day's a blessing. How are you doing?
0: Good. I think. No one's hurt me yet.
1: Yeah, me neither.
0: Yeah, day's young, though, huh? So,
1: yeah,
0: we have a Second Amendment court case that we have. We have a fundraiser coming up, and I'll bring that up a little later in the program. Now, at this point, we've got a few minutes here. Have you? Is there anything else you can deliver on the court case since you went on June the 3rd?
1: Yeah, actually there is. There's a really important case. The opinion was issued by the Supreme Court yesterday or day before, called the Wolford v. Lopez, and that was a Hawaii case where Hawaii, much like California, they demanded that even though you were carrying lawfully, which in Hawaii requires a permission slip, you could not enter any business or any private property without affirmative consent from the owner. In other words, if you went to go get gas, assumedly you'd have to park down the street, but then you couldn't walk into the gas station to ask the owner's permission because you're carrying to come into the gas station because you'd get arrested for walking in to ask his permission, you know. But and it's one of those deals where it was called the vampire rule, where you had to have... Typically in American law, you have implied consent to do certain things in businesses and property, even though it's private property, where the public is assumed to be welcome. In other words, a store, a gas station, a church, libraries, things like that. But in Hawaii, they flipped that on its head, and they wanted you to have affirmative permission instead of implied permission prior to entry if you were exercising your Second Amendment guarantees. And arguably, I don't think permission is a Second Amendment guarantee, but that's a story for my case.
0: Yeah.
1: So Wolford came out, and the Supreme Court absolutely shredded them. And in doing that, they also shredded the state of California, because California tries to do much the same thing, where pretty much every place but the yellow line that runs down the middle of the road is a sensitive place. So the minute you are within 5,000 feet of this, 1,000 feet of that, a public park, public venue, a library, government buildings, this, that, churches, establishments that serve alcohol, establishments that serve food, you know, you can't go into any of those places carrying, which, of course, presents a tremendous amount of liability to you, because if you're putting your gun off, taking your gun out, putting your gun in, taking your gun out, well, what if someone sees you while you're transferring your gun from your, yeah, right. And then your gun's in your car, where more guns are stolen out of cars than anywhere else in the world, and then you're liable for what happens with that gun because, of course, you left it in your car. I mean, this is the type of catch-22 that the state builds, hoping to make the Second Amendment such a pain in the rear end that no one will exercise Second Amendment guarantees. And that's what their hope is. And really, when Wolford came out, it did flip the Hawaii decision. That's absolutely unconstitutional. The Justice Alito and Justice Barrett wrote the concents, and they just ripped them up. And then you have the Kagans, Sotomayors, and Justice Ketanji Jackson Brown, who's never even read the Constitution, And what they did was they relied on, they said, well, this isn't a Second Amendment case, it's a property rights case.
0: Wow.
1: So, you know, private property owners, which they do, they have the ability, a private property owner, I remember someone brought this up to me during the Wuhan. They went to a store and the store had a sign that says, if you don't wear a mask, don't bother coming in because mm-hmm. we'll kick you out. Well, look, if you own property, whether it's a store, a church, or whatever it is, if you own property, you have the absolute right to say who may come into your property and who may not come in. Of course, California takes exception with that, too, because you don't have that right if it's a protected class of people. They get to go anywhere they want.
0: Wow. You know, it gets goodier and goodier, doesn't it?
1: We'll kick you out. Yeah, so a property owner has that right, and you have two choices, either put on a mask or go spend your money
0: right.
1: somewhere else.
0: Right.
1: However, you don't have to go in and ask the property owner, oh, do I have to have a mask on? You know, in other words, if there's no sign, you just go in like you normally would.
0: Right.
1: And that's called implied consent. And so any place where the public is welcome, assuming you're doing business or doing whatever, you have the implied consent that you can go in whether you're wearing your underpants on backwards or have a gun under your shirt. And unless the property owner puts up a sign saying otherwise, then that implied consent rules. And even if the property owner puts up the sign, you can go in, and if he chooses to call you out, then he can, but if he doesn't choose to call you out, then he doesn't have to. And even if he does call you out because somehow he knows you're carrying your concealed weapon, and if he does, you're not concealed very well, then his only option is to ask you to leave. That's it. So it wasn't a big deal. It's never been a big deal, and never in the history of this nation has it been a big deal. But we got some really good language out of that case. For example, Barrett says, overwhelming evidence shows an enduring American tradition permitting public carry, which we interpret as open carry.
0: Mm-hmm.
1: Because San Diego v. Peruta says that concealed carry is not a right. The states can do whatever they want with it. They can ban it, prohibit it, regulate it, make it as difficult as they want. They can make it as expensive as they want. And then San Diego v. Peruta, which is Ninth Circuit settled law, says if there is a right, it must be open carry.

0: the historical tradition prohibiting open carry. Yes, if you were black, but and oddly enough, what was the Mulford Act? It was an attempt to remove the ability to carry from blacks. And so what the court said about that is that those laws, because they were racially motivated, are rejected, period. They cannot be used. They are of no value because they were racially motivated. Now, Ketanji Brown Jackson says, oddly enough, she's black. Well, yeah, they were racist, but they were historical laws. So we can use them, even though they were racist. But Ketanji never read the Constitution, because if she had, she would realize that 3 years after the black codes, this little thing called the 14th Amendment was codified into the Constitution in order to nullify all the black codes and provide equal protection under the law.
1: I've got a question. How can discrimination, how can a law be a law if it doesn't follow the law of discrimination? How does that work?
0: Well, Ketanji says even though it was discriminatory, it was still a law.
1: But it's
0: and so
1: discriminatory.
0: We can use it. Yeah, well, the point is the 14th Amendment nullified
1: right.
0: those codes, and the Supreme Court in McDonald, Heller, Bruin, Nunn v. Georgia, and several other cases absolutely rejects the logic that you can use racially motivated laws to restrict Second Amendment activity. Absolutely nullified them. You can't use them. You can't talk about them. They are of no value, no weight whatsoever, and yet, California used that in my case. They were looking for historical analogs to the prohibition of open carry, and the best they can do was an 1865 law in a parish in Louisiana banning black people from carrying guns.
1: Lord.
0: Well, although they did use the Mulford Act in order to ban black people from carrying guns, and that was in 1968. So if the black codes were of no value in Second Amendment jurisprudence, now, from 1865, I would think the 1968 law, which was a black code, would be nullified and of no value also. Boom, we win. That's it. I mean, and in addition to that, Justice Barrett said, after all, the very purpose of a Bill of Rights was to withdraw certain subjects from the vicissitudes of political controversy and to place them beyond the reach of majorities and public officials. And that was from a case called West Virginia Board of Education versus Barnett. So the point of the Bill of Rights, they are negative rights. Government shall make no law. The right of the people to keep and bear arms shall not be infringed, and so on and so forth. They're negative rights. In other words, these are rights that are the interest balancing. So the state argues, well, interest balancing's okay, but Justice Thomas said that the Second Amendment is interest balancing itself. It is the balance of the rights of the people against the power of government to take those rights away. In other words, these rights are codified so that
1: right.
0: government will have no play in those rights. In other words, they're off the table, they're above policy,
1: okay.
0: they're above government, they're
1: right.
0: above the right of any judge or any legislature or any government or any governor or any sheriff or any so on and so forth
1: right.
0: to meddle in.
1: Mark.
0: Those are rights that belong to the people as they were written, as they were understood at the time, and Justice Barrett said that to place them beyond the reach of majorities. In other words, the
1: right.
0: majority may
1: Mark,
0: never strip the rights of, yeah.
1: We're going to have to just wrap this portion up really quick. So call us back. I'll go ahead and give you the heads up when, but we've got Congressman James Gallagher just called in. So
0: okay, all right, sounds good.
1: Okay. Congressman, are you there?
2: Yeah, I'm here, Terry. How are you?
1: I'm good, buddy. How you doing? Congratulations again.
2: Doing good. Thank you, man.
1: Yep. So are you back in Washington, D.C. right now? Are you home? Or
2: I am home in the district in the great North State.
1: Great. So you've got a lot of things going on your plate. You're getting a lot of feedback, a lot of positive feedback from counties and boards of supervisors on your state split. Do you have anything new on that?
2: Yeah. So we're at seven counties now. um,

0: that have all endorsed, you know, the state split resolution, AJR 23, that's in the state legislature right now in the Rules Committee. You know, I think we're getting more and more folks that are expressing interest. I anticipate we'll see more counties come on board. You know, I've had some good conversations with supervisors and also just interested people who want to push for it in their home county. So my hope is that we'll see maybe 4 to 5 more come in the next couple weeks. And we just got to keep pushing for it. Like I said, I think that the big key thing here is just going to be continuing to show that, you know, groundswell of support. I mean, I think that's the only way that we really ultimately get there and get the votes that we need, you know, both at the state level and in Congress.
1: Yeah, you know, I think that, I mean, and the idea, I know that, we've talked about this for years and years and years, and the idea of state split is the only way we can get adequate representation. And as you said, I think you, didn't you write a paper on the state of Jefferson or something in college? Did you actually looked into this representation thing pretty deeply?
0: I don't know that I wrote a paper on it, but it's always been of interest to me. And just the idea of representation and what that really entails, and, you know, that our founders, you know, came up with a very beautiful system, in, you know, providing for a Senate and a U.S. House of Representatives. And, you know, the Senate's job was to provide more equal representation of each state, right, regardless of population. And then the House of Representatives was going to be based on population. Well, you know, we lost that, you know, when we had Baker versus Carr and Reynolds versus Sims. They had established that, at least in state legislatures, both houses have to be based on population. And, you know, you guys have probably been over this many times before, but that's created the problem we have here where, you know, when it's all based on population, L.A. and San Francisco have all the votes. They don't have to address our issues, and so they don't, right? And, you know, we've been in this situation for quite some time now where it's very difficult, you know, to get our issues across, to get the things that our people desire through the legislative process. And now it's even worse with Prop 50, where they've actually just taken actually now they want to say, hey, you don't get anybody to represent your area, right?
1: To your point, and to your point, 11 counties that are contiguous in Northern California voted at almost 70% to reject Proposition 50 and vote no.
0: Absolutely.
1: Yet even if we added up all the votes we had in those 11 counties, they still wouldn't be able to outweigh basically an over 80% Democrat majority in Santa Clara County. We get wiped out by one county.
0: Yeah, I mean, it's very clear what people want. You know, when you talk to people about wolves, you know, you think we should be having to, you know, coexist with wolves? You know, obviously we say no, hell no, right? And and we've seen the devastation that's caused that, you know, basically Bay Area liberals and their ideology wins out. They take our water. You know, they, you know, take away what we need in farming, you know, to continue to grow crops that feed the world. They increase our costs beyond belief. And, like, if we had it our way, none of those things would be the case, right? I mean, if it was truly a representative government of the people of, you know, this great North State, you know, which is an amazing place, it's a beautiful place. You got majestic mountains, valleys, industrious people, hardworking people, you know, who just want to live free. And so, you know, this is where, you know, I've kind of redoubled this effort.
1: Sure.
0: And again, I can't do it alone.
1: Right.
0: But I'm opening up the pathway there. You know, what I've told people is, hey, I'm not guaranteeing it's going to happen, but I am guaranteeing that, you know, we should have the conversation.
1: Yeah.
0: I am thinking it's very, very relevant and pressing to have the conversation and get people organized and hopefully to push for what I think is really the only way to truly restore our ability to have adequate representation.
1: Yeah, you know, in Article 4, Section 4 of the United States Constitution guarantees us a Republican form of government. We don't have that in California. And, you know, there's always been a lot of thought of whether or not you, the order is, I mean, you have to get the permission for a state split, Article 4, Section 3, from the legislative body of the said state, and the Congress of the United States. The governor doesn't have to sign off, the president doesn't have to sign off, all that good stuff, but do you have to go in that order? I think one of the things that, and I kind of want to get your take a little bit on this, two things, actually. The first thing is that you have a tremendous support group up here with all of us. We do a Zoom call every other Thursday, the third Thursday, second Thursday, and third Thursday, fourth Thursday. Is it the second?
2: Second and fourth.
1: Thank you, brother. and we do a Zoom call, and we have a lot of folks, a lot of wonderful moms and dads that are out there making calls to all the different counties, to the county clerks, to support your particular movement. We have, you know, New California, Old California, I wish I was out of California, is there California, all the Jefferson. We have all this stuff. But basically what you've done is you've gone out and done something historical as a congressman and stood up and standing up for the people's rights for representation, which Article 4, Section 4. And it's really been great. You have a lot of support. And I know one of the things that you have talked about is that the boundaries that you're looking at, a lot of that isn't set in concrete.
0: Yeah, no, I mean, and I'll start with that first step, and I think that's where most people go, man, how is that going to happen? How are you going to get the legislature to sign off and give consent? And I get that. I get why people, you know, feel that way. Obviously, you've got a legislature that, you know, never votes the right way on almost anything, right? And so, you know, how do we believe they're going to do that in this case? And that's where I say, well, that's why I think it starts with this groundswell of support. Right. And what I've said is, yeah, I obviously laid out the counties that would form the new state in my proposal. But there's a couple of things I've said is one is this is going to come down to the coalition of the willing, like who really wants to be part of it? You know,
1: yeah, we got
0: and it may be that many of those counties
1: don't.
0: Right. Some of those counties may not. Right.
1: We've got to be careful about that phrase. Got to be careful about that phrase. That's what Ukraine's using. Did you know that?
0: Well, I did not know that.
1: No, I didn't either. You know, in fact, Lauren Kraft is the one who told me that on a conference call. I didn't know that, but I don't know.
0: I'm not sure
1: we're making around.
0: But I know what I mean.
1: You know what you mean. Yeah.
0: Hey,
1: I got you.
0: I don't think it has to necessarily. Since many people have asked me about the map, or you know, or they said, hey, I think this county should be included, or that. Like, look, it's not defined.
1: Right.
0: It's not that that's going to be the end all or be all. It's really about who. Who wants to do this? And that's where I think any conversation starts is
1: yes.
0: From these local governments up. Now, I'll say, look, I think we've had interest as far south as Kern County,
1: mm-hmm.
0: you know?
1: Mm-hmm.
0: And I think we've got a lot of interest in the North State.
1: Mm-hmm.
0: And I think there's some Central Valley counties who are interested, right? But it's really going to come down to, like, yeah, who really ultimately decides, yes, we want to do this. And if you look at AGR 23, I have a provision there that also says, you know, and any other counties, maybe adjacent counties, right, who by a vote of their people decide they want to join, right? So I leave it open for, you know, maybe some of these counties who haven't been identified, right? But maybe their people say, yeah, we're really done with, you know, Gavin Newsom and the supermajority and the terrible governance of California ourselves. And as you know, there's a lot of different things aligning. There's, you know, your guys' initiative that you're working on. There's, you know, there's the Greater Idaho movement. You know, yes, we are not the only people in states who feel like we've been left behind. Obviously, people in Oregon feel the same way, Washington. And I just wonder if all this stuff comes together,
1: yeah.
0: right?
1: Yeah.
0: And I think if we start working and we work in
1: right.
0: sync and we may let it be known that we want something
1: right.
0: better.
1: Right.
0: That's where I think it starts.
1: Well, I wanted to ask you, because, see, the initiative that we put on there on CaliforniaStateSplit.com, folks can go to that, CaliforniaStateSplit.com, basically, we've looked at, you know, you really are steering the ship on this. And right now, the four-state split is really for you to peruse and decide maybe it's two states, maybe it's three states. Maybe it's four states, but maybe even if it is two states, I think the idea of getting behind someone, folks, who represents us in the United States government. By the way, congratulations again. We're so excited about that, James. Because we have somebody now who actually will champion us in the state. So I think that what we're looking at with the four states, but just for your information, is pretty much, you know, steer the ship. And, you know, that is there for, you know, advisory to you and maybe some things you can look at all of that. Also, you know, the position of being able to have people in the Coalition of the Willing to go somewhere, you may, like Kern County, that may be a little bit too far from where we are up here, and maybe that would be better as a Central California state or something like that. But the thing that's cool about this is that really, you know, you're quarterback in the team, all right? So, you know, we're going to run the ball, throw the ball, you know, is it cover two? We have to look at all this right. stuff, and I think that, you know, I think that this is kind of a fun thing. So I want you to know that the people of at least up around here of Jefferson, you have our support. If we can all get behind one thing, that would be the smartest. What do you think?
0: Well, hey, you know me, man, and I like to try and bring people together and try and get wins, you know, and I think even being the minority in California, I was able to do that on different fronts, and so, and I like taking on, you know, big challenges, and this is certainly one of them, right? But it's so needed, right? And so I want to, you know, look at that game plan. I like a lot of what you have laid out there. It makes sense to me, right, in terms of those four different states, right, and that, you know, when you look at California, it's always looked like, hey, it's not a, you know, it just is no longer what it was in, you know, 1850.
1: Oh, right? Man, or 1950.
0: it's very much changed. Mm-hmm. And look, and they have, and different parts of California, they very much have their own culture.
1: Sure.
0: You know, their own walks of life, their own industries. And so, yeah, and that's why I am leaving this, you know, more open-ended to see, like, hey, where do we go? I'll tell you the thing I do like about Kern is, hey, think about this, man. All of the water,
1: mm-hmm.
0: all of the food, all of the power and energy, mm-hmm. you know, and finally we're free to actually use it,
1: mm-hmm.
0: right?
1: Mm-hmm.
0: And finally we're actually free to actually use that. Imagine what our gas prices would be.
1: Yeah.
0: I think it would be amazing. So, like, you know, I just want to continue to work with people who are interested in doing this, you know, build the coalition and try and get this across the finish line. It's been tried many times before, as we know, you know, and I would love to see it actually come to a successful end, but it's going to take everybody kind of working together, trying to synchronize our efforts as best as possible. And have these conversations.
1: Yes.
0: You know, have these conversations. Hey, how's this working? How's it working out for you being a part of California? Because I get that sometimes people say, well, you know, can we really pull away? Can we really be viable separate from California? I mean, we're not viable being part of them. Not long term, you know?
1: Yeah.
0: You know, and,
1: absolutely.
0: And with everything that they do to us and the cost they,
1: yep.
0: you know, put on our people and, you know, I just think that there is something better and our founders did exactly that. They said, we don't want to be under a king anymore, right?
1: Mm-hmm.
0: We want to do something different. And they put it all together. And you know what? There was a lot of people who had different ideas and different concepts of how they wanted to go about it. But they came together. They mapped out a game plan. They stood together. And they ultimately got their republic.
1: I agree. Yep. I mean, 1,000,000%. You're absolutely correct. And that's kind of what we're doing here. And I think, you know, seven counties have supported AJR 23, and also...
0: yeah, we're off to a good start there.
1: We are. And you know, Congressman, the thing is that it really looks like people can pull together. And you've got a bunch of different things you can work with. You have the opportunity to look at the four-state split. You have the opportunity to look at what New California is doing, what the state of Jefferson looks like, and pull it together and give us the best game plan. Because basically, that's it. You know, again, it's the game plan But I think everybody would buy into something. I mean, this is the first time in history we've actually had a sitting congressman that's talking about this stuff, but not only talking about it, but did something about it. So, I mean, it's pretty exciting to all of us that want liberty.
0: And to your point earlier, Terry, like, you know, my reading of the Constitution there is not that one has to happen first.
1: Right. Right on.
0: You have to have both.
1: Right on.
0: You know, you do have to have, you know, vote. You know, consent of the state legislatures and of the U.S. Congress, but it doesn't mean that one couldn't happen in front of the other. And so, you know, I've started to have conversations here at the federal level.
1: Nice.
0: You know, I think the concerns that you run into in the U.S. Congress is going to be, well, hey, if we have another state, that's two senators, right? And mm-hmm. You know, on either side of the aisle, they might be concerned about that, right? Mm-hmm. And so. Yeah, you have your own, and like, hey, does California need more of a voice, right? And I try to go explain, well, you know, this is a different type of California than I think you're used to, folks. You know, like, there's a whole other part of California that you just don't hear about, right? And so, you know, having those kind of conversations, and look, having the majority and having a president who certainly is willing to fuck the status quo. You know, there could be a real opportunity. Again, there's a lot of different dynamics going on right now that you know, could help us in our mission.
1: Sure, sure. You know, with the president, we do have Article 1, Section 8, Clause 4, where we as the states gave immigration, naturalization, the power of that to the federal government. We gave them that. We delegated that power to them.
0: Right.
1: And Title 8, Code Section 1324 of the United States Code specifically states that harboring and shielding illegals is a crime. Well, I'm surprised that the president or the attorney general of the United States hasn't said something about that. I'm not saying that it's not behind the scenes. But, you know, sanctuary states, sanctuary cities, and sanctuary counties are not only unconstitutional, but they violate Title 8, Code Section 1324. What say you?
0: Oh, well, you definitely have, I think you're seeing some pretty aggressive movements by the administration. You have the U.S. attorneys, you know, right now going after sanctuary state policy and saying, hey, look, this federal law trumps over that. And, we want our, law enforcement to work with the federal government who has preeminent authority over immigration,
1: mm-hmm.
0: right? And I think, the other thing to think about here, and it occurs to me, is you're already hearing Democrats who are saying, if we get the power, if we get the House, right, if we get the Senate, right, they want to move, guess what they're planning? They want to make Puerto Rico a state.
1: Yeah.
0: They want to make Washington, D.C. a state.
1: Right.
0: They may very well just blow up the filibuster, right, and then pass through whatever they want. And so we have to really think about, like, hey, what are these guys going to do, right? And so while we have a majority and really a mandate, to do things at the federal level, we should use that power. I mean, voter ID is the biggest one. Save America Act. Like,
1: yep.
0: Let's get that thing passed.
1: Yep.
0: You know, and there's a variety of ways we could do it.
1: Right.
0: And I was like, hey, let's get it done. You know, and because it's about the integrity again of our representation. We elect representatives, and we need to make sure that people that are voting in these elections are actually citizens. You know. Are actually people who are eligible to vote. And, it's a no-brainer. I know I'm preaching to the choir here. But,
1: oh, no, the folks.
0: You know, these are just these are things that we just need to get done.
1: Yes, sir. Yep.
0: Because we know what may be coming if by chance, and I don't think we are, I think we're going to fight hard, but if we were to lose a majority in the House, we know what they'll do.
1: Yes, sir. I know what they'll do. The thing is, we talk about Washington, D.C., but you'd have to amend the Constitution. You'd have to amend Article 1, Section 8, Clause 17, because we as the states gave 10 square miles to the federal government, to the seat of government. So you'd have to move, if you have Washington, D.C. as becoming a state, you'd have to move the the location and everything of the seat of the federal government. And, you know, they can't even exceed 10 square miles, according to the Constitution. So
2: you're assuming they're going to follow the Constitution.
1: Well, I mean, the point is they'd have to amend it.
2: Right.
1: Yeah, I mean, that's the thing. But you still got to get the states to approve the amendment.
2: Correct.
0: Yeah, I think there'd be a lot of problems with them doing that.
1: Yeah.
0: For
1: Puerto
0: sure,
1: Rico, not so much. I mean, not so much.
0: But I want to say, we've seen it even from some very prominent Democrats that they would push to do that.
1: Wow.
2: Yeah.
1: All right, my friend. Well, listen, thank you for everything. And again, folks, and that's something that I just really want you to, you know, take this with you, my friend. And that is that a lot of people that are in a lot of different movements about California, this could be the uniter of everything. I mean, you could be the frickin' George Washington of this, buddy, mm-hmm. because everybody could unite around something that a congressman does, and people are willing to work together. And the thing I love about what you're doing is your flexibility in trying to come up with a playbook for us and trying to come up with the plays to win the Super Bowl, and that's what we need to do.
0: Yeah. Well, let's get as many counties on board as possible. I think that's kind of the key first step.
1: Yes, sir.
0: Let's keep working on that. And, yeah, man, I'm happy to serve as a uniter, you know. And that's kind of, you know, again, I feel like that's what I've done a lot in my career is really bring people together to try and get results. And, you know, now I'm in this new role, and I don't want to, you know, waste the opportunity to continue to do that on multiple fronts. So. Thank you, gentlemen.
1: Thank you, my friend. God bless you.
0: Great to be with you. God bless you.
1: All right, pal. Talk to you later. So, yeah, Congressman James Gallagher, pretty exciting. He's been amazing here. We have Richard on the line. And, Mark, we'd love to have you call back in and weigh in on what the congressman said right after Richard is done here. Richard, what say you, sir? Richard, are you there?
3: Hello there.
1: Oh, there you are. Okay.
2: How's it going?
3: Going well.
1: Did you get a chance to hear the congressman?
3: Yes.
1: Good. Go ahead.
3: Yes, I did. So I think you wanted me to call in just on a Measure B update, I believe.
2: Sure. Yes.
3: So, yeah, everybody's already heard the news. The appellate court... denied Bonta's petition because, you know, Bonta apparently he was in the Burger King line and he asked for a Big Mac. So they told him, you need to come back. You're in the wrong place, dude. So, yeah. I don't know if that's incompetence or if Bonta did that with intentionality to really crunch the timeline. Because remember, Bonta's suit, he wanted this resolution by, I think it was August 24th and, still trying to figure out what the significance of that particular date is in relation to the upcoming November election and putting Measure B in practice. But nonetheless, so we're expecting another suit to be filed imminently and in the Shasta County Superior Court. So that'll be interesting. Ought to be a little boost to the economy with the satellite trucks coming up. You know what I mean? and it's going to put, well, you know, the nation is watching Shasta for a few years now, mm-hmm. and we're hitting the reset button, and so it's going to be interesting. There's going to be some very unique court of public opinion pressure, and I hope Hannah doesn't get this case, although no promises
1: good
3: there,
1: luck,
3: right?
1: Buddy. Good luck on that one.
3: Yeah, I know. So, yeah, we'll see what happens. And I'll tell you something else that just happened. It's a public document, so I can speak about it. What's called the tentative ruling sheet that the Superior Court puts out. So basically, the week before the next week's calendar, the court puts out a tentative ruling sheet. And it basically says, here's their likely decision for the next week's cases. So for the Katsky case where Alexander Habibush has requested $123,000 in attorney's fees. Mr. Hanna has continued that case till August 31st. And in general, he basically said, well, you know, the attorney general's case was denied, but it's going to get refiled. And depending on the outcome of the Measure B trial that's going to happen here locally, yada, yada. He just conflates a bunch of stuff. So very politically, it's a very political move Hannah just made. Very political. There was nothing legal about it. Although maybe he's allowed to do it, doesn't mean he should have done it. Because the A.G. Bonas pending case, I say pending, and the Cassie case, two separate matters. Period. They have separate, they're going to have separate case numbers, for gosh sakes.
1: Yeah. Yeah. So, well, my friend, thank you for busting your butt like you do. we know, Wynn and I know firsthand, as does Mark Baird, what it's like to be on a case like this. We did it for 7 years, and they're not cheap. So you're having a fundraiser. Yeah. Would you like to bring that up?
3: We're on short notice, about 3.5 weeks, July 24th, Anderson VFW Hall. It's a vote for Measure B fundraiser that is to help pay our attorney fees. Why? Because the county is refusing to defend the vote of the people, 56% of which voted to implement Measure B. So now we citizens, the proponents and others, are having to do this ourselves, and it's egregious and shameful. Vote for B, vote F-O-R, letter B, voteforb.com. That's how you find out some more information. We're still collecting items for auction and raffle. Of course, we'll take cash, but right now we just need to sell the tables, $250 for a table of eight or $40 for a single ticket. On that website, you can buy everything, donate everything, get a hold of us. We will come and pick up your items that you wish to donate for auction. And boy, I'm telling you, Terry, I went around yesterday for several hours talking to businesses, regarding this Measure B, and, they are not happy. They're not happy with the board for not, defending, and they're not happy with the state for fighting us. So, a lot of unhappy campers out there right now, Terry.
2: The state is not supporting, or the county is not supporting it, who in the county is not supporting?
3: Board of Supervisors voted to not defend Measure B, sorry.
2: Yeah, okay. No, I just wanted to make sure that we're clear on that. Okay.
3: Yeah.
2: A lot of
3: so thanks, everybody.
2: Yeah, thank you.
3: Yes, sir.
1: All right, brother.
3: Yeah, thank you. So appreciate it. And then we're certainly going to help support Mark Baird's fundraiser immediately afterwards.
1: 100%.
2: Absolutely.
3: All right, thank you again.
1: Thank you,
2: thanks,
1: brother.
2: Rich.
1: Lori, how are you, Lori?
4: Hey, really good, you guys.
1: Okay.
4: I just wanted to chime in on kind of what Mark Baird was following up about the constitutional rights. There's a global film premiere this Tuesday called Duty to Disobey, and we have a lot of military veterans here in our community, here in the North State, so I just want to give that heads up with a website. And if they want to get tickets, I know they're screening in Red Bluff. I don't know why we didn't get a screening here in Redding. That's unusual. But the site that people can check this out is dutytodisobeyfilm.com. And again, it premieres Tuesday the 30th. People can pre-order a DVD if they want. I'm hoping we can get a local screening at a very friendly location in the near future, because it's sometimes worthwhile to have a group setting for this, but this is basically, it was unlawful to mandate these vaccines, quote-unquote, COVID-19 ones, when the product wasn't available. That was what they were intending. So a lot of these military people either got sick, were discharged, lost their benefits, and those that refused were terminated. And so there's a lot unfolding. Our soldiers are not lab rats. And it's just basically Austin was mandating it, and you can't tell or make an illegal mandate. So it's kind of like what's going on here with all these other constitutional things going on. If we can't protect the constitutional rights of our military men and women, then we have a danger for all of us.
1: Okay, Laura, you want to go ahead and give us that time and date again?
4: Yeah, it's Tuesday the 30th. It's the premiere. And it's called dutytodisobeyfilm.com. That is the website if you want more information to read about it, access either tickets. I don't even know if they're sold out in Red Bluff, but you can buy the DVD if you still have a DVD player. I have a portable one somewhere. And so that's one way. The other way is to watch I think it's a 20-minute interview about it at C like Cat, H like Henry, D like Dog, .tv. And that's Polly Tommy. interviewing Nick Cooper, K-U-P-P-E-R,
1: okay.
4: State Representative, and that is how you can watch a good 20 minutes of it, and you'll be horrified. The lies, the deceit,
1: yeah.
4: And anyway, that's just something I hold near and dear to my heart. I've never been in the military. I've known plenty of people who have,
1: right.
4: And this is all coming undone.
1: Right.
4: So thanks for taking my announcement call on that film.
1: All right. Thank you, hon. Have
2: thank
1: a great
2: you.
1: Day.
4: Yep, you too, you guys. Thanks.
1: Okay.
2: Okay, we also want to mention the two-way fundraisers, the Legal Fund to Restore the Second Amendment Rights and Open Carry in California. It's a fundraiser dinner and live auction. It's going to be held Friday, August 21st at Anderson VFW Hall at 3210 West Center Street in Anderson. The doors open at 4, dinner begins at 6, and barbecue is going to be provided by John Knight and some fellow patriots there. They always do a great job. The featured speaker is Mark Baird, and he's going to talk about all things encompassing the two-way case, and maybe not all things because that would last forever, but he's going to talk about it and give you some insight and maybe even answer some questions and whatnot. The tickets are $40 each or $250 for a table of eight. Again, $40 each or $250 for a table of eight. And you can purchase tickets at Jones Fort. You can also contact others for more information. You can call Terry Raposa at 246-9706. Again, 246-9706. If Sally answers, give her the information. You guys will get it all figured out. Also, you can contact Linda Kent at 221-0101. Again, Linda Kent at 221-0101. And if you're not able to make it or you're going to be out of town or what have you during that time period, you can also send a check as a donation, any size, to Pecan, P-E-C-A-N, again, P-E-C-A-N, at 1304 East Street, Suite 110, Reading, 96001. Again, that's Pecan, 1304 East Street, Suite 110, Reading, 96001. And when you make out the check, write Pecan to the pay to the order of, and then in the memo portion at the lower left, just put 2A, and that should do it.
1: Thank you, brother. Appreciate that.
2: Yeah, you're welcome.
1: Mark, we have 8 minutes. Give us your take on what James said.
5: Well, I totally agree with James. I mean, first of all, the Constitution doesn't say what order it was done in. Second of all, in all of the state splits in the history of this nation, no one exactly followed the rules of getting the state legislature to agree and then getting Congress to agree. In fact, California came the closest in 1861, the PICO Act, and that was signed by the it passed the legislature, passed the state senate, signed by Governor Walker, went back to Congress for approval to split California. Everyone agreed on it. Everyone voted on it. They all approved it. And then the Civil War started, and Congress never acted on it. So we actually came closest to following the Article 4, Section 3 procedure of anybody. But there have been popular votes that have pushed counties into state split that missed the boat. For example, West Virginia v. Virginia, one county that was east of the Alleghenies actually gained entrance into West Virginia after the fact, well after the Civil War was over, just by a popular vote, and the Supreme Court agreed that because they were under the point of a bayonet at the time, they weren't in a position to leave Virginia, but they granted them an exit after the fact. In Oklahoma, the Indian Territories joined Oklahoma as a state by popular vote. I mean, so there are all kinds of ways of doing this, and what it's going to end up being is whether the Supreme Court agrees with what we end up doing, because we can't follow the rules here. We have a monoparty. They're never going to vote to let us go. So we're going to have to get Congress to agree first. We're going to have to invoke some alternate procedure, and James is right about that. And we can do that. It has been done before. This is not, we're not breaking new trail. And just by the way, just to add fuel to the fire of why we need to do this, the water rights owners in Siskiyou County just received letters to cease and desist all surface or subsurface water use under threat of fines,
1: wow.
5: Hefty fines, by the way, and daily fines, unless you agree voluntarily to join a program with the water board. Huh. How does that sound to you? So you go into the gas station, and the guy says, you're not going to get any gas, and by the way, I'm going to fine you $25,000 and $10,000 a day for asking for gas unless you volunteer to give me access to your wallet anytime I want it.
2: How can they get away with open extortion like that? I don't understand.
5: How can they get away with that? Let's see. How can they get away with that? Because they own the courts. They own the legislatures. The union owns the state. The state is so far in debt that it's a ship sinking with all hands on board, and they don't care what happens to you. They don't care what happens to us. They're going to do whatever they want. They tyrannize people every day and get away with it. That's how.
1: Did you say a ship sinking or another word? Stinking.
2: He said a boat.
1: Yeah.
2: He said a boat.
1: Yeah, okay, it was ship. Okay, because he didn't hit the button. But it was ship sinking.
5: It is the debt ship sinking. All hands on board.
2: Yeah.
5: And there is a lifeboat. There is a lifeboat. It's called Jefferson.
2: Yeah.
5: It'll hold everybody that wants to get in the lifeboat, and we can sail away from that and start to do better and have adequate representation and have liberty guaranteed through a constitution that has teeth and is very hard to change. I mean, the California Constitution itself prevents all this stuff, but they just ignore it. Hell, they've never even read it. So,
2: yeah.
5: And in fact, they've never even read the United States Constitution. There are two Supreme Court justices that I can think of that have never read the United States Constitution.
2: Yet they took an oath.
5: But they say the things they say. Oh, sure, they take an oath, but it means nothing to them.
2: It means nothing to them, exactly.
5: Yeah, and it means nothing to Gavin Newsom, who he and his wife are busy stealing money out of your pocket as fast as they can, knowing that he's termed out and he won't be able to steal money. He won't be able to milk the cow that he doesn't own anymore.
2: Right.
1: You know, folks, again, I think that we need to understand that what Mark's doing with the Second Amendment protects all the rest. And
2: absolutely.
1: It is the most important case in the United States right now.
5: If we don't protect our rights, what can we protect?
1: Right on.
5: I mean, if the Bill of Rights, which supposedly automatically protects all our rights, if that fails to do the job and we don't stop that, mm-hmm. What will we stop?
1: Yes, and if you're listening to this, share this program with everybody you know. You know, you can go to KCNR, and you can go right to it. You can find it on the archive. We archive 5 minutes after we're done, so you can get that archive right away. Share it with your friends.
2: Enemies.
1: And share it with everybody. I mean, stop and think about it. You probably had the two... I would say that probably the two most important men for the state of California right now, that would be James Gallagher for state split
2: and Mark Baird,
1: protecting that right to do that.
2: Right.
1: I mean, you got to understand, this is impactful stuff.
2: It's a big deal, boys and girls. It's a big deal
1: because we have to keep standing. And, Mark, you said something that really changed the dynamic of the way a lot of people think. We used to say, you will not, you shall not comply. And Mark one day said, no, wait a second here. We will not, we shall not submit. You don't comply with tyranny, you submit to tyranny,
2: submit
1: and that's what we have.
2: That's exactly right.
5: Yeah, you're either a subject or you're a citizen, and it's your choice.
2: I choose citizenry every day.
1: Mark,
5: I do too.
1: Thank you. Thank you so much for all you do, and let's support Mark Baird. You have my number, 530-246-9706. To where you can, and Linda Kent's number,
2: 530-221-0101. There you go.
1: And you know, let's get this thing done. Let's support this man. He's winning, and this we have a lot of things happening in history right now. It's time to pay attention.
2: That's right.
1: Mark, thank you, brother, for everything you do, and thanks, Cindy. You guys are an amazing couple. I know you couldn't do it without her. The support that she gives you, and not only that, but she's. She's a heck of a lot of fun, that lady.
2: Yes, she is. She's a sweetheart.
1: So anyway, and same thing to you, Sally, darling. You are amazing. Absolutely amazing what you do. Let's get this shared. I know you will, honey. So, Mark, thanks again, brother.
5: All right. Thank you. Time has come.
2: For 51.
1: We need to get it done.
2: Amen.

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1: Breaking news this hour from townhall.com. I'm Michael Harrington. The president led commemorations of America's 250th birthday last night before a massive fireworks display in the skies over Washington, D.C. 850,000 shells were fired. The president says our nation's founders crafted radical concepts of freedom that still endure today.
2: In Philadelphia, our founding fathers summoned the courage of giants and the wisdom of centuries to boldly proclaim these timeless truths. They declared that all men are created equal, that they are endowed with sacred, unalienable rights by the hand of our Creator.
1: Storms were a problem throughout the 4th. A two-hour evacuation of the mall was required before the president even came to the podium. Severe weather prompted wholesale cancellations of celebrations in Hartford, Connecticut, and Harrisburg, Pennsylvania. New polling data suggests Democrats may be facing a tougher path than expected in the battle for control of the U.S. Senate. Here's correspondent Ken Lorman.
3: A Fox News poll finds Republican Senator Susan Collins leading Democrat Graham Platner by 3 points in Maine. Meantime, Democrats could face a difficult numbers game nationally. They need a net gain of 4 seats to win Senate control, but currently lead in only one Republican-held seat, North Carolina. Republicans hold advantages in Iowa, Alaska, and Ohio, with Texas rated as a toss-up. A number of political analysts say the map favors Republicans because many of the key contests are in traditionally red states. Ken Lorman reporting.
1: The Army of Mali reports several northern towns, including Gao and Savara, have been targeted by rebels. This follows a new offensive by the Azawad Liberation Front. More on these stories at townhall.com.
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1: Ukrainian drones have struck an oil terminal in St. Petersburg this weekend as Kiev ramps up bombardment of Russia's oil infrastructure. The attacks have created a fuel crisis in Russia and political pressure on the Kremlin. Ukrainian forces also hit a military target on the island of Kronstadt. Russian President Vladimir Putin dismissed the strikes as not critical. Meanwhile, Ukrainian officials deny Russian claims of capturing a city in the Donetsk region. The fallout from Venezuela's powerful twin quakes last month has evolved into a major test for acting President Delcy Rodriguez. She's scrambling to prevent the humanitarian disaster from becoming a political one in the face of fierce public criticism and efforts by the Venezuelan opposition leader to return from exile. Rodriguez's 180-day mandate as interim leader expires this week, the day after Rodriguez angrily defended the competence of her government's relief effort. At her first press conference, her main opponent said he was coming back. News and analysis at townhall.com. New report shining a spotlight on California Governor Gavin Newsom's inner circle at an FBI corruption investigation that began before President Trump returned to office. Details on that from correspondent John Scott.
6: A California Post report says Democrat insider Alexis Podesta secretly recorded conversations as part of an FBI investigation tied to former Newsom Chief of Staff Dana Williamson, who pleaded guilty to federal fraud and tax charges earlier this year. Conservative commentators say the revelations undercut Newsom's claims that federal probes are politically motivated. Newsom has not been charged with any wrongdoing, John Scott reporting.
1: Today is Sunday, July the 5th. It's the 186th day of 2026 on this date in history. 1937, Hormel introduced a canned meat product called Spam. 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
11: Well, welcome to the Jason in the House podcast. I happen to be Jason Chaffetz, so that's why we have this podcast, and you're going to love it. We got a good guest today. Really excited to chat with him. His name is Pat Fallon. Pat is the congressman out of Texas. He has an amazing background. You know, he played like for Notre Dame, played football. A lot of people chattering about him potentially becoming the next oversight chair. James Comer times out at the end of 2026. So we'll have a new chairman, or hopefully it's chairman. Chairman if you're in the majority, ranking member if you're in the minority. But he's certainly one who's got his name in the mix and has the talent and skill set to do so. He's very close with Speaker Mike Johnson, and he's got a really interesting story I'm going to ask him about in his interaction on how he actually got to Congress, because it wasn't the conventional way of doing it, but he filled in that seat for John Ratcliffe, who went on to become the Director of National Intelligence and now is the CIA Director. So we're going to hear and have a good discussion with Pat Fallon. You know, I've known Pat for a number of years, but we've never actually had him on the podcast. So really, really looking forward to that. But before that, we're going to highlight a few items in the news. Not too many, just a little bit. And then we're going to highlight the stupid because, you know, there's always somebody doing something stupid somewhere. And that's true this week. All right. I want to start off here with Chicago. We've talked about Chicago. Chicago has an amazing amount of shootings and deaths. So Juneteenth, just a couple weeks ago, right? Not too long ago. June 19th, multiple shootings happened there in Illinois, specifically Chicago. So there's an offer to, hey, a thought that maybe we should do is bring in the National Guard, because every single weekend, it's just, even during the week, it's not like they take off during the week, but every single weekend, particularly now that it starts getting warm, what happens? The number of shootings, it's just astronomical. Hey, I don't know how those police officers do it. God bless them. Thank you for all the hard work and desperate situation that you're involved and engaged in, because you are not getting the kind of help that you need from your mayor, and you're certainly not getting it from Governor Pritzker. Now, Governor wants to somehow, some way be considered presidential timber, or wants to be considered the president of the United States, but on the Democratic side of the aisle. But are you kidding me? He has an opportunity to bring out the National Guard. Won't do it. Just won't do it. I don't know where the threshold comes for him and before he finally says yes, but there are hundreds and hundreds and hundreds of people by the end of the year that will be shot. You can have strict gun laws. If you don't enforce them, if there isn't a consequence, it doesn't matter. And I think that's the point. And so that's the deep concern, and one of the things that need to continue to look at, because it's just become so commonplace that I worry we just kind of sit back and say, yeah, that's Chicago. Now, I haven't been to Chicago in years, thank goodness. I think it's awful. It is absolutely terrible. It seems like a dangerous place. They don't have a grip on it. Culturally, it's a rich city with an incredible heritage. But why would people go to Chicago right now with the crime the way that it is and the way that it's run? It's just absolutely unbelievable on how unrelenting it continues to be time after time after time. All right, next item I want to talk about is Gavin Newsom. He also thinks he's presidential timber, but I think his star is falling and falling fast. It continues to fall. Now, I do not know how in the world Spencer Pratt came in third. All the initial, I believe the person who came in second the night of the election conceded. Now, maybe I'm wrong. We'll go back and look at that, but I'm pretty sure she did. But nevertheless, Spencer Pratt's not there. And if you look at Governor Newsom, he's like nowhere to be found on any of these things. He still thinks that Joe Biden would have been like the greatest president ever. But do we see the video the other day at the presidential library where Barack Obama was kind of dedicating or doing what he did with his new presidential library, and Joe Biden's just left standing on stage until his wife comes and gets him off stage? It was so embarrassing. It was so embarrassing. It was just one of those things that, again, Governor Newsom was out there saying, oh, no, I interact with him all the time. And it was sad. But for those who were close to him, like the governor was, to be able to say, oh, no, the guy's spry as could be. I mean, we're not even a year and a half into a four-year term, and he seemed to think that Joe Biden had the chops to continue on to be president. Unbelievable. Going back to Governor Gavin Newsom, you had some big, big moves in the tech world. SpaceX and others that had moved out of California. I just think that they are going to continue to suffer and going to be in a really, really bad place financially. And it's all because of their own choosing and their own doing. You had the best weather. You had an incredible state. And somehow, some way, between homelessness and everything else, you just absolutely blew it. All right, let's turn to the stupid, because you know what? There's always somebody doing something stupid somewhere. All right, I got mixed feelings about this. I saw this in the New York Post. I want to get your read on it. Tell me how you think it would go down. Florida principal suspended over Fetty Wap rap lyric yearbook quote as parents complain. Now, you may not be into the rap scene as much as, say, Marco Rubio is, because he is way into it. But here's the headline. Again, New York Post, it's got a lot of credibility. A Florida principal was suspended after a Fetty Wap, I think that's how you say it, WAP, WAP, lyric appeared under her name in the school's yearbook, despite her insistence that she never wrote it. Mrs. O'Connell, the quote read, "Everybody hating, we just call them fans, though, Mrs. O'Connell." Now, that is not the most offensive thing I've ever heard of making the print. She denies that she has even said it, let alone wrote it, but somehow this 2015 rap song called Trap Queen that includes references to drug dealing, strip clubs, that sort of thing, that's where you find this quote. And so they suspended her. Now, hopefully they're going to get through this real quickly. This should be an easy investigation, quick. I don't know that it raises to that level, particularly if she denies that she did that. Seems like it's a little stupid. All right, number two. Springfield, this comes from Yahoo.com. Springfield man sentenced to 100 months after unpaid McDonald's order. Now, evidently, this case is a little bit more complicated than this, but just stupid, dude. Stupid. You're at McDonald's, okay? So it's not going to be that expensive. Skips the drive-thru where you're supposed to tell him, goes right up to the window. The allegation is he's got a gun on his lap. And kind of

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0: 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Welcome.
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5: I will not place the blame on subordinates, on people whose zeal exceeded their judgment, and who may have done wrong in a cause they deeply believe to be right.
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5: People have got to know whether or not their president's a crook. Well, I'm not a crook. I've earned everything I've got.
4: News as it happens. News as it happens.
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8: I'm Gianna Gelosi with your Fox True Crime Minute. New details emerge in a 24-year-old murder case that has gone cold until this year. Back in 2002, Frank Weiss from Plano, Texas, was found dead near Lake Louisville. Last month, 55-year-old Lisa Honrund was arrested for his murder. She was his wife at the time of his death. Court documents say Weiss was shot with a .38-caliber firearm, and his body was found wrapped in plastic bags, tied up with rope, and weighted down with sandbags duct-taped to his legs. They went on to say that Weiss and Honrund went to dinner 2 days before his body was found, and it was the last time he was seen alive. Detectives learned that Weiss had asked for an annulment, and Honrund signed it. In the days after his disappearance, detectives say Honrund told Weiss's daughter he had gone to Cancun but didn't want to be bothered. Investigators say the case was finally cracked thanks to new information from a key witness, alongside advances in technology and investigative techniques. There's more on this story at foxnews.com or subscribe to the Fox True Crime podcast. I'm Gianna Gelosi with your Fox True Crime Minute.

0: I'm Ashley DeVorkin with a Fox Celebrity Profile with Bear Grylls. The host is currently bringing his celebrity friends out for adventures on Fox's Bear Grylls is Running Wild.
1: Well, I think on this season, we really push the boundaries. It's great to bring it to Fox and have such diversity from jungle, from, you know, the forest to the high mountains to the deserts. But we always try and kind of seek out different types of terrain. There are a zillion things, so that bucket list is long.
0: As for whether it's all adventure all the time for Bear, he admits sometimes he takes a break.
1: It's been such a big part of my life, the adventure, and from a kid growing up through to my time with the military, through to Man vs. Wild for many, many years, and then Running Wild for the last decade plus. But at home, we're pretty mellow. Having said that, we do live off-grid. We do live on a little island in the UK, but I like that. It keeps our edge. But at the same time, I love getting back home, and I'm not like eating bugs and grubs. I love to cook a good big steak and a, you know, homemade cheesecake and get in a nice bath and have a cup of tea.
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0: Jason in the house.
1: Time to bring on my guest. He's a congressman. He's out of Texas. I didn't have an opportunity to serve with him, but I've gotten to know him pretty well. Good man, a great football player, and is rising the ranks fast. So I want to bring on Congressman Pat Fallon from the great state of Texas. Pat Fallon, thanks for joining us on the Jason in the House podcast. Truly appreciate it.
2: Jason, thanks for having me on. As I refer to you, Chairman.
1: Well, you're very kind. You know, I got to chair the Oversight Committee, something that you very well might get a chance to do. You'd be exceptional at doing it.
2: Oh, you're very kind, very kind. Just as you know, the Oversight Committee can be everything or nothing, depending on how the chairman runs it. And considering we're, you know, uncovering hundreds of billions of dollars in fraud at the federal level, you need somebody steady at the helm to ensure that we can expose this and really stop the bleeding and then punish those who really are robbing the American taxpayer.
1: Yeah, because that's really what they're doing. I mean, the government is excessive in its generosity. But, you know, so what's happening is the House is different than the Senate. So the Senate, it's all based on seniority. You got the most seniority, you're going to be the next chairman. So, but in the Republicans in the House, they do it differently. You can, even though you may not have the most seniority, maybe you haven't raised the most amount of money, you can still ascend to the position. That's how I did. I became chairman after three terms, and you haven't been there that long, but you've been exceptional. What's going on there? What attracts you? Like, how did you, and James Comer is timing out. You can only go do it for 6 years. So, like, why? Some people are good at this. A lot of people aren't very good at it. Why do you think you're pretty good at it?
2: Well, you know, it's really a blend, because you can have an excellent member of Congress and their talent pool might not include being communicative, right? They're just a workhorse. They love policy and they get into the weeds and they really do their homework, but they're not going to really message that well. But also, you don't want the empty suits that can get in front of a camera and do okay, but don't really know the substantive issues and they don't know the policy. And if they get into any kind of a discussion or debate more than 30 seconds or a minute, they're out of gas. They're like the fighter with the big muscles, but no endurance.
1: Yeah. No, it's really true.
2: And Jason, you know, you want to find a blend of both.
1: So you got to be able to tell the story, but you got to be disciplined to dive into the depths of the policy, because you're right. Some of the most effective oversight, and I've seen you do it, is like when you get somebody and on the hook and they're trying to explain their life away and yet the document shows something totally different. So let's go back.
2: As you know, they'll lie to you. They'll say, no, I didn't, or that's wrong, or they'll quote you. You've got to know the questions that you're asking. You have to know the answers to, and you also have to know what their obvious their main objection will be and or their main deflection or lie. And then you can really pin them down, and then you walk them right into the L-shaped ambush.
1: Yeah, I mean, using their own words against them is like the best thing I've ever, you know. This is what you wrote. This is what your website says. This is what you tweeted. Yeah, it's just golden that way. Let's go back for a second, though, Pat, because if I can just call you Pat, Congressman
2: Fallon.
1: Please do.
2: Absolutely.
1: You know, you had quite a ride in order to get to the seat. I mean, you have one of the fewest vote totals ever, right?
2: Well,
1: this is a great story.
2: So John Ratcliffe is the Republican nominee for a re-election in Congress in 2000. And then he gets tapped after the March primary, and I think it was April or May, by President Trump to become the Director of National Intelligence. So the Republican Party has a decision to make. How are we going to replace John Ratcliffe on the ballot? And they could do it a myriad of different ways, one of which was, of course, they could just hold a special election. They chose, for some reason, not to do that, and they chose a selection process where the precinct chairman and the county chairs in Congressional District 4 in Texas would decide who ultimately would replace John on the ballot, and at the time, the Republican nominee would win by about 50 percentage points in the general, give or take. So there were 154 people that got to decide who was going to replace John Ratcliffe. And it sounds and pretty enticing for some folks. So 22 people threw their hat in the ring to replace John, and I was one of those 22.
1: Now, what was your background before that, though? I mean, because you prevailed in a crowded field with not a lot of time. So
2: yeah, it was bizarre.
1: Tell me, what were you doing before that? How did people know you?
2: Sure. Well, directly before that, I was a sitting state senator in Texas. But that's an advantage because it's experienced and had a really strong conservative track record. The issue was there was only about a 25% overlap with the congressional district in my current state Senate seat at the time. So the people that knew me best, all pretty much to a person. In fact, Grayson County, Texas had 25 votes in that process and 24 of them voted for me. So that's very warming. And one of the guys, you just personally knew one of the other candidates and their family friends. But then I had to introduce myself to the rest of them and the people. And I didn't call it the election, by the way. It was the selection. They really should have made a documentary about it because it was pretty interesting. But it was harder to find those 80 votes than it was to find 300,000 when you run for, a regular office in a regular manner, because these people are extraordinarily discerning. We would have events, Jason, where there were more candidates at the event than people that could vote, and we'd wait in line to talk to them. It was bizarre.
1: And how long from the starting point to the time of the election?
2: So in May, I made the decision, and then the selection process, it was a congressional convention. It was August 8th, 2020. And really the ace in the hole that I had was Ted Cruz endorsed me. Not only did he endorse me, he flew up that morning of the 8th and we had a couple breakfast things for the electors, if you will. And 145 of them ended up showing up. And when we went through, they had a vote on how they were going to vote. They had a vote on the process procedure. Right. It took about 5 hours all in. We all got a chance to speak. Jeez. Of the 22 people, get this, Jason, of the 22 candidates, 10 of them couldn't even get a nomination and somebody to second it. It was a very interesting process, to be charitable. And then of the 12 of us, we were fortunate enough and blessed enough to win on the first ballot with 82 votes, and that was the end of it.
1: Well, congratulations. So tell me about growing up. Where were you? What was life like? Brothers, sisters, what was life like?
2: I grew up in a small town just northeast of Dallas, Texas, called Pittsfield, Massachusetts, and about 1,500 miles northeast.
1: Right. In Texas, it's a big yes, but okay. Well, yes, well said, yes.
2: Extreme northeast Texas. my parents, my dad was a school teacher, and my mom was a school teacher, and then was an executive secretary. But they, you know what they taught us? And so many of us grew up in modest means. They taught us the value of an honest buck and really focused on education.
1: You're listening to Jason in the House. We'll be back with more of my conversation with Congressman Fallon right after this.

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0: So you're growing up. You're doing a little bit of everything. You got parents that are teachers, so I'm assuming you're doing your homework every day. That's good. You're playing some sports, but then there comes that time where, yeah. How did you end up going to Notre Dame? I mean, you must have been outstanding because Notre Dame had pretty much the pick of the crop there.
1: It was Jerry Faust was the head coach back then, and he did not offer me a scholarship. So I went to the University of Massachusetts, where a bunch of my high school coaches had played. And then Coach Faust got fired. He was a great man. He's passed away now since. But and then once Coach Holtz got hired, I transferred to Notre Dame, and he was just a magnificent mentor. And it was just an honor to play for him and to be friends with him after school. And he several times came out and supported me politically. So it was just a real blessing.
0: I think one of my favorite things, I don't want to get in trouble with the audience, okay? This is Lou Holtz, the legendary coach. He's since passed away. He's just a national treasure, nicest guy in the world. But I'm in this small setting. I'm at, I think it was the Heritage Foundation had him out. I was one of the speakers. He was one of the speakers. So it's his turn to talk, and I'm like right on the front row, you know, excited to hear the coach. And he did this thing where he talked for a little while. Always great fun. Everybody always had a smile on his face. And then somebody said, Coach, what was the hardest assignment you took on? And without missing a beat, he says, you know, it's probably my first head coaching job. I became the head coach at William & Mary. And very quickly, I figured out that we had a whole lot of Marys and not a whole lot of Williams. And I thought, which in football is, you kind of want to have some, you know, some studs on the team. And it was just well played. I hope nobody's offended by that.
1: Too many
0: you shouldn't
1: Marys
0: be. It was, it was a very cute story. And the way he told it was even better.
1: Well, can I tell you, when he came, the first event he ever did for me, I was running for the Texas Senate against the Republican incumbent, right? 17-year incumbent in a primary. So it was a bloody battle. It was very expensive, very long, drawn out. And Coach Holtz came. He refused payment. He was 81 years old at the time. He flew across country from Florida to Dallas. He wouldn't let any of us pick him up. My high school or my college quarterback, Heisman Trophy finalist Tony Rice was there, and Outland Trophy winner Chris Zoritz was there. They flew in from Chicago because we're brothers on that very special national championship team in my junior year. But anyhow, Coach comes out and he starts his speech, about 200 people there, and he says, let me tell you something about Pat Fallon. Pat Fallon was not a great football player, but Pat Fallon was a really great teammate and very reliable. I could depend on Pat. In fact, every time I saw Pat on the field, I knew we were going to win the game because I wouldn't put his butt in unless we're up by 30.
0: See, now that's the Coach Holtz that everybody loved and respected, because he would, there was some truth. And so that is so funny. He was great. All right. So you're going to college, but you got to study something. What did you decide to do there?
1: I was government and international relations. Also, I was in ROTC as well, Air Force ROTC. So really didn't have a lot of time on my hands with the football commitment, ROTC, and then, of course, Notre Dame's rigorous academic standards. But it was a good, it's good to learn when you're 19 or 20 to have time management and realize there's 24 hours in the day. You can do what you can do the best you can, but be consistent. That's what football taught me. That's what Coach Holtz taught me. That's what Notre Dame taught me. And the military taught me was consistency. Anybody can have a great day. Anybody can have a bad week. You're going to have both. But you want to consistently outperform the norm, and you can then go on to do some really important things.
0: Okay, so football comes to an end. What did you do career-wise?
1: I went in the Air Force. I had owed them some time and was stationed at Shepherd Air Force Base in Wichita Falls, Texas. And it was a great learning experience. Got eight the best really leadership training years you can get in the world in the military between ROTC and active duty, and then started an entrepreneurial career. And believe it or not, oddly enough, the movie Rudy comes out in 1993 about the underdog walk-on football player. Well, and Rudy, long story, but Rudy Ruder and I ended up working together after the movie came out, and I was his business manager for a couple of years. So that really gave me an opportunity to travel North America, earn way more money than a regular 26-year-old would have been earning, and then, you know, take that to invest in new entrepreneurial ideas. And so it was a great benefit.
0: Oh, that's really cool. So when did you wake up one day and say, yeah, you know, I think I should run for office? Like, what happened there?
1: Two words. Barack Obama.
0: Yeah.
1: I was so disgusted, as so many, I think, Patriots, conservatives, independents were, that this guy gets elected. He's done really almost nothing in his life of note. And he gets a Nobel Peace Prize after being in office for a cup of coffee. And it was just a big scam. It was a big myth. It was a living myth.
0: Yeah.
1: If he had been a Republican, he wouldn't have been taken seriously. If he didn't have just, in my humble opinion, he was the perfect skin tone for the liberals, because they judge you on what you are, not who you are. They wanted, oh, he can be the first black president. Well, I wish the first black president had been Colin Powell or somebody else of substance and note, not just this guy that they really invented out of an anti-American church in Chicago. And I just was screaming at the television. My wife couldn't handle it anymore. And she said, you know what, why don't you do something about it? And I said, baby, what do you want me to do? The next election is in March of 2010. She said, you could run for city council. And then that was 5 months away in 2009. And I went, uh-oh. So I did that and knocked on doors, said I would be a fierce advocate for the taxpayer, got elected, was, and then went to the state house after serving my full term on city council, and then served in the state senate, and then now in Congress.
0: Oh, that's awesome. That's awesome. Now, you're doing some important stuff in Congress. I really like this Espionage Protection Act. Tell us about that.
1: We've got way too many universities that are real chummy with the Communist Party in Beijing. And they're doing, some of these colleges are doing very cutting edge and important high tech research, bioengineering research, such and things like that. And well, Chinese are sending their students over. They're corrupting professors, officials, I think a lot of journalists as well. But in relation to this bill, we're saying that if you're working with institutions that are clearly either have a strong relationship with or dominated by the Communist Chinese Party, then you're not going to get any federal funding. We're going to literally cut you off to zero. And that should get their attention. I really do hope it'll pass. It should be something that flies through Congress. 435-0 in the House, 100-0 in the Senate. But Jason, as you know, that's not the reality of the days and times that we live in. But we're going to fight like Hades to get this bill passed into law.
0: What did the Democrats say when they, like, oh, no, we couldn't do that. We couldn't save America by having voter ID. We couldn't, surely we couldn't pass this bill.
1: They'll say, I kind of have to do my hopelessly liberal and disillusioned voice of, well, you know, Pat, research is very important. We need the funding for it. And we just, there's evidence. Where's the evidence that this is something that's detrimental to the United States? And then I will go chapter and verse into all of the evidence that we have of constantly finding. I mean, I could read it chapter and verse of how many instances we've had of catching Chinese nationals smuggling materials from the U.S. to China, card-carrying members of the Communist Party, getting visas to study in the United States, and then sending concealed packages home. It's just there's far too many instances, scores of them, that really should give any American pause.
2: More Jason in the House next.

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2: Saving you money, I'm Hillary Barsky. Many Americans are facing mounting financial pressures, but by making small changes to everyday habits can make a major impact on long-term wealth. Last year, nearly three-quarters of Americans failed to meet their savings and spending goals, according to a Vanguard Consumer Survey. Many people, especially those in their 30s and 40s, are falling into costly traps, including failing to boost emergency savings, delaying investing, and taking on too much debt. Financial experts say it's important to prioritize retirement savings. Missing out on employer matches or delaying contributions can have a long-term impact. Also, don't take on financial debt, which chips away at your ability to build real wealth. And it's critical to save for an emergency fund and start to plan for your child's education early. College costs continue to rise, and many families underestimate the importance that the earlier you start to save, the less difficult it becomes in later years. Saving you money, Hillary Barsky, Fox News.
3: This is Fox on Justice. The nation's capital seeing a sharp decrease in crime over the past year after President Trump deployed the National Guard and as the country gets ready to celebrate its 250th birthday. Here are the numbers. A 52% drop in homicide, robbery down 23%, and a 56% decrease in motor vehicle theft. Officials say one area of concern, a spate of brawls in the city known as teen takeovers. Trump's U.S. attorney in D.C., Jeanine Pierre, said many teens need to be treated like adults.
4: The problem is that they don't believe that these young people need to be treated as criminals. They are committing adult crimes.
3: The decrease in crime follows a nationwide trend since President Trump returned to office. The murder rate is now the lowest since 1900. President Trump says the reduction in crime is largely thanks to his border policies. Lucas Tomlinson, Fox News.

0: It's Jason in the house.
1: It's really interesting because I love our speaker right now. Mike Johnson.
2: Yes.
1: Salt of the earth guy. When I was in Congress, I was in the judiciary. He was young. You know, I remember being a freshman on the committee and judiciary. But smart. He's just very, very smart. Doing all the right things. And, boy, we ask so much of our speaker. We don't do earmarks, which I actually think is a good thing. And
2: yes,
1: then
2: amen.
1: they expect the speaker to browbeat, which is total contradiction to, you know, hey, you got to make your own decision. How do you find that balance? Tell me your experience with Mike Johnson, the speaker.
2: I think Mike's done a fabulous job. I think he's the most conservative speaker in the American history, really. And you, as you said, it's very difficult to expect Mike to pound legislation through when he has one vote, ultimately. And there's 220 Republicans. If we lose 3 Republicans, we can't pass any legislation, which gives almost every member a de facto veto. It's perilously close to that. And there are, as you said, so many people that are serving in Congress that are talented and they are competent and they care. And in our side of the aisle, they're very conservative. But when you need pretty much everybody, it's a very difficult balancing act. You've got New York Republicans in very 50-50 districts that have different concerns than, say, somebody like myself in Texas that can be the firebrand right. conservative, because I'm most likely going to win by 30 points or so in a general election. But to your point as well, there are some people in very safe districts that can be described as squishy. And that's up to their electorates to root them out, because you should be campaigning. If you campaign like Reagan, you better not dang well vote like Pelosi. And we have a few of those, and we can't afford to have any of those, because if we're sitting at 235, it'd be a different equation, but we're not. So I think Mike's done a spectacular job for considering the hand he's been dealt to really shepherd any legislation through the chamber with that narrow majority.
1: Yeah, to hold on to the speakership in that scenario. But I also think it shows it's a demonstration of the broad support. I wouldn't say bipartisan, but broad support that he has, because he wasn't, you know, on the first ballot. He wasn't on the second ballot, but you helped shepherd him through. And ultimately, I think the body came to the right conclusion and elected the right person. And so if something fails, some doesn't get there, it's not solely the speaker's fault, for goodness sake. Look at the people who voted no. Those are the people that should be held accountable.
2: Well, not only that, I'll give you a couple of examples, one of which was, you know, Mike's running for re-election for speaker in January of 25. He has no opposition, Jason, none. Nobody's ran against him in the conference, no, which would be the caucus for a lot of you listeners. And then nobody ran against him the day of. Nobody got nominated. And yet we had a bit of a struggle to get him there, because there were a few people holding out for literally no reason. And one of them, without using a name, flat out lied to his constituents later when he said, well, you know, I just was assured that when Mike told me to my face that he would support the Trump agenda, then I felt comfortable voting for him. When I knew darn well that the president had been calling this individual all day, berating him and saying, Mike is the guy, Mike's my choice, Mike's the choice of your conference. What are you doing? You know, so he was just, that's just some people out shock. Love theater, and they love the cameras, and they're a moth to the flame, and they want to try to convince not only their constituents, but if they have ambitions for higher office, that they're the only pure one there. Everyone else is a sellout. Everyone else is a bum, but they have the keys to the kingdom, and they have the pure, you know, the purity of spirit, and that's just a bunch of hogwash.
1: Yeah, no, for anybody listening, that is more true than anybody will possibly know, because it is the theatrics, the performative drama that goes on, that behind the scenes, everybody's rolling their eyes saying, come on, just get on with it. You are just trying for some YouTube moment, some Instagram sensation, and you're doing it at everybody else's expense instead of focusing your fire on the Democrats and making the case against them. And that's why ultimately I think you've been very successful, and why you've done so well, and people have gravitated to you. And that's why I think it'll be fascinating as we move forward, not only through the next year, but also the next chairmanship here on the Oversight Committee. So,
2: thank you. There was a person that threw us constantly under the bus that was running for governor and just came in fifth place. So it didn't work.
1: And, yes.
2: you know, more power to the electorates in those particular exactly. states.
1: People will figure it out, yeah. All right, I got some rapid questions I have to ask you as we wrap up here.
2: Okay, ready.
1: Everybody goes through them. They're kind of tough, so I hope you studied properly. your parents certainly would have encouraged you to. All right, here you go. First concert you ever attended?
2: Beach Boys.
1: Oh, Beach Boys. How old were you?
2: I was a kid. It was in the late 80s. It was fun. It was in Texas, of all places.
1: Nice. Very nice. All right. If you had a chance to meet Bigfoot, what would you ask him?
2: That's a good one. What he thinks of
1: I'm
2: all
1: making
2: the
1: an
2: imposters.
1: Assumption that Bigfoot is real.
2: Yeah, I would say, what do you think of all the imposters?
1: Yeah, I'd like to show him a videotape. Say, is that one really you? Like,
2: is
1: this
2: your cousin?
1: One right here? Because this one's looking a little fake. Were you there? Where were you? I think that would be fun. What was your high school mascot?
2: The Generals.
1: That's a legit. Well, yes, you. That is a legitimate one because most of them are. They're pretty lame. They're pretty funny. They're pretty have nothing to do where they grew up. But the Generals sounds commanding.
2: The Generals, and we produced three Generals. We produced literally in my class, my high school class. We produced General Janine Ryder, Admiral Kevin Jones, and Admiral Rob Goucher, who's an active duty, still active duty, 3-star admiral.
1: Wow. That's impressive. That is impressive. If you called home and said, hey, guess what, family? Get ready. I got a special guest tonight. If you can fight anybody over, dead or alive, anybody over to break bread and have a meal, who would you invite?
2: You have to say Jesus.
1: Okay, good answer. Who else? Who else would be? What's your second choice?
2: Oh, gosh, probably Winston Churchill or George Washington.
1: That would make for an interesting discussion, wouldn't it? Yes, it would. That would be really good. Pineapple on pizza, yes or no?
2: No.
1: Yeah. Good hesitation. The judges almost dinged you for the hesitation. But, yeah, you know, ultimately you made the right choice. It all goes down in like 2 seconds, but you ultimately made the right choice. So judges still give you a score. They won't give you the A+, but they'll give you a... They'll give you the solid A on that one. So well done. All right, last question. What is the best advice you ever got?
2: Probably from Coach Holtz, and I would say do your best every day. Nothing's as good as it ever seems. Nothing's as bad as it ever seems. Get through it, and life is not a destination. It's a journey, and it's the same with success.
1: Wise words. It's true because... Bad things happen. You got to just take a deep breath, get through the day, get to the next one, and then fight on for another day. And soon you just start, things are in the rearview mirror and your future's ahead of you. Amen to that. Amen to that. That's awesome. Pat Fallon, congressman out of Texas, replaced John Ratcliffe, who's now the CIA director. So it'll be interesting to see where you go, what you do. But a great and strong conservative part of Texas. And thank you. Thanks so much for joining us on the Jason in the House podcast.
2: Jason, you are a great American. You're an inspiration. And, you know, when I grow up someday, I want to be J-Dog.
1: Very good. Pat Fallon. Can't thank Pat Fallon enough. Good man. Good, really interesting background. And people all make it there, they all have interesting backgrounds. They really do. I would appreciate it if you would rate the podcast. You can subscribe to it. Shows up every Monday, once a week. 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Thanks again to Pat Fallon. Review it, subscribe to it, check out some other ones, and join us again next week. I'm Jason Chaffetz, and this has been Jason in the House.
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8: Breaking news this hour from townhall.com. I'm Michael Harrington. The president led commemorations of America's 250th birthday last night before a massive firework display over Washington, D.C. Storms prompted a roughly two-hour evacuation of the mall first, and the president didn't begin speaking till a quarter past 11. The president says the USA will remain special and a beacon to the world.
9: 250 years, the United States of America has been the hope, the promise, the light, and the glory among all of the nations of the world. All over the world, they try and be like us. Nobody can be like us. And with God's help, we will always be this or even better.
8: Federal authorities say in just 2 months, a major anti-crime operation in Illinois has resulted in charges against nearly 200 people in 140 federal cases targeting violent crime in Chicago and Rockford. Here's correspondent Ken Lorman with details on that.
10: Officials say Operation New Dawn has also led to the arrest of more than 300 fugitives and the recovery of 24 missing or kidnapped children. The U.S. Attorney's Office says the operation focused on gun crimes, robberies, kidnappings, drug trafficking, and other violent offenses. Pro-law enforcement officials are praising the effort as evidence that aggressive federal prosecutions and swift arrest can deter crime and improve public safety by intervening before more violence occurs. Ken Lorman reporting.
8: Three people are dead. Seven others were rescued after a boat capsized on a Wisconsin lake during a strong storm this weekend. Many injuries were reported in Wisconsin's Walworth County. Authorities say that Paul Pelosi, the husband of former House Speaker Nancy Pelosi, has been involved in a hit-and-run in which he struck a parked car and left the scene. More on these stories at townhall.com.
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8: Taylor Swift and Travis Kelce have tied the knot at Madison Square Garden. In case you missed it, it happened Friday. Adam Sandler officiated the star-studded event, which included all kinds of guests, including Hugh Grant and Gigi Hadid. The announcement was made Friday night officially, but many details remain hidden, including photos of the couple's attire even yesterday. Very few details had come out. Swift reportedly wore Cartier jewelry and both wore outfits by Christian Dior, Haute Couture. Celebrities and fans alike have rushed to celebrate the couple's marriage. The St. Louis Cardinals and Chicago Cubs were delayed by rain. Nope. Fog at Wrigley Field for 15 minutes after the sixth inning last night. The Cardinals led 2-0 and play was stopped. They won it 3-0. The crowd of nearly 40,000 joined in singing John Denver's Take Me Home Country Roads as the delay began. Fog is not usually what stops a baseball game this time of year. News and analysis at townhall.com. Ukrainian drones hit an oil terminal in St. Petersburg this weekend, the latest strike on Russian oil infrastructure.
12: Ukrainian President Volodymyr Zelensky described the attack as part of Ukraine's long-range sanctions against Russia. He said Ukrainian forces also hit a military target on the island of Kronstadt. Russian President Vladimir Putin dismissed the strikes as not crucial. Meanwhile, Ukrainian officials deny Russian claims of capturing an industrial city in the east of Ukraine. The attacks have intensified the war's impact on Russian civilians. I'm Rika Ann Garcia.
8: Today is Sunday, July the 5th, and we have a number of notable people celebrating a birthday today, the day after the 4th of July. Rock star Huey Lewis is 76 years old today. L.A. Dodgers pitcher and designated hitter Shohei Ohtani, 32. NFL Hall of Fame receiver James Lofton is 70. 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
16: Welcome to Washington. I'm Brett Baer. We are coming to you from the National Mall, the Great American State Fair here on the National Mall, celebrating U.S. innovation, creating the information age. Also coming up, a really big deal in a really small town as President Trump participates in the dedication ceremony of the Teddy Roosevelt Library. Plus, another big primary win for Democratic Socialists, a trend spreading from coast to coast. But first, breaking tonight, President Trump is expressing optimism over a possible deal with Iran, saying denuclearization is moving along well after U.S. negotiators held talks with regional leaders in Qatar. But the president is also facing intense scrutiny over recently released personal financial disclosure forms showing more than $1 billion in revenue from his family's cryptocurrency businesses. Senior White House correspondent Jackie Heinrich following it all. Good evening, Jackie.
17: Good evening, Brett. The president has made clear time and time again his preference with regard to Iran is diplomacy. But a new report claims that preference may be tied to concern over Plan B.
18: This stock market is setting records virtually every day. The oil price is way down. We're down at 68.
17: The president projecting optimism amid ongoing talks with Iran. But according to the Wall Street Journal, he considered returning to all-out war to break the deadlock, but decided against giving critics a tacit admission the deal had failed. Democrats taking a dig anyway.
19: What I did see in this agreement is going back to the status quo, that is, going back to many of the things that were contained within the JCPOA.
17: Trump reportedly told aides he's fine if talks drag past the August 18th deadline for a new nuclear agreement, concerned a return to fighting could hurt his chances of striking the ultimate deal. But there are also new reports U.S. relations with Saudi Arabia are so strained the U.S. is considering slimming down its military footprint. Tensions mounted in May after Trump announced plans to unilaterally reopen the strait to ships using U.S. military escorts and the kingdom's bases without their consent. Project Freedom was quickly nixed, but the Saudis felt snubbed again this week when Secretary of State Marco Rubio passed them over on his Gulf tour. Today, the vice president with this message.
20: If the Iranians try to rebuild the nuclear program, the president's got options, again, because of you. But what we must never do is drop bombs just for the sake of dropping bombs.
17: President Trump in North Dakota, buoyed by the flight on the new Air Force One.
18: The country should be very proud of it.
17: Faced questions about allegations he's profiting off the presidency after disclosures from the Office of Government Ethics showed his revenue jumped to at least $2.2 billion his first year back in office, including a $1.4 billion windfall from crypto businesses that benefited from his actions as president, plus more in foreign real estate deals involving his sons.
18: You know why I'm profiting? Because the stock market's going up. Everybody's profiting. If you have a 401k, how's your 401k done? It's about up 85%. Thank you, President Trump.
17: The single largest source of the president's income in 2025, in 2025, came from cryptocurrency, more than half of that from a venture co-founded by his sons. Today, the White House defended it, saying his assets are in a blind trust and he does not have any control over those trades. Brett.
21: Jackie Heinrich, live in the North Lawn. Jackie, thanks. Another far-left congressional candidate will be on the November midterm ballot after knocking off a 29-year incumbent in Colorado. Melot Quiros is among dozens of far-left candidates to win primaries this cycle, a trend that could change the dynamics of the party. Chief Congressional Correspondent Chad Pergram has the story.
22: Elect member of Congress.
23: Another primary.
24: Well, we are fighting for is Medicare for all.
23: Another Democratic socialist win.
24: Universal child care. Abolishing life.
23: 29-year-old Melot Quiros beating 29-year congressional veteran Diana DeGette. A left-wing insurgency gripping the Democratic Party.
25: Progressive politics, left populism can work in every district, in every state. That's why I kept saying over and over again, it's coming to a city near you.
23: Democratic socialists deploying Marxist rhetoric.
24: Now you have
26: your international comrades.
27: I gotta give a shout out to my comrades.
23: Republicans believe Democratic extremism could help them hold the House.
28: They're a complete socialist party now. They gotta either own it or disassociate themselves from it.
23: Democrats fighting not with Republicans, but themselves. But aren't there clashes because you have two different wings that see this so diametrically opposed?
29: No, every person, every single one of them wants to hold the Trump administration accountable.
23: Moderate Democrats say progressive tactics don't work everywhere.
30: There's no path to growing our caucus, to gaining durable governing authority, if we are not speaking to rural voters and people in the trades and the communities like I represent.
23: Fox confirms that former Vice President Kamala Harris spoke with New York Mayor Zohran Mamdani. The GOP seized on that.
31: The fact that she's courting people like Mamdani, these socialists and communists, because the Democrats are in big trouble as a party.
23: Harris called Mamdani after his candidate swept the New York congressional primaries. Harris has also met with pro-Palestinian leaders. She is mulling another presidential bid. Brett?
21: Chad, thanks.
32: When I graduated, Vietnam was raging and we were being drafted. When my dad graduated, he got shipped off to World War II. 420,000 Americans, most of them around your age, died in World War II. We don't think about the people who went before us enough, what they sacrificed.
0: James Patterson there, commencement address at the University of Wisconsin. Tonight we talk with the author about his new book. It's called Rocket's Red Glare, co-authored by retired Army soldier special operator Matt Eberschmann. Mr. Patterson, thanks for being here.
1: Hi.
0: It's quite a read.
1: The nice thing about the Wisconsin thing at the end of it, they gave me a standing ovation, the first time they'd ever done that for a speaker. So that was nice.
0: Well, what you were touching there was how many people are touched by service and the U.S. military in particular. This book is quite something about special operators, special forces. Tell me about this and you know, how you teamed up with Matt Eberschmann on this
1: project. I'm going to start with Matt Eberschmann. Matt was a sergeant portrayed in the movie Black Hawk Down. He was the real guy in Mogadishu. And he's a good friend. We have done some nonfiction books, Walk in My Combat Boots. And he had this notion for a story. And on the thriller side, the idea of, you know, what if we get attacked in America again? And a lot of people feel it's not an if thing, it's a when thing. And so to create a story around that, okay, what do we do if that happens? How do we prevent it? How do we stay safe? What are all our tools?
0: Yeah, and it's a really fast read, as all of your books are. I'm a big fan. Part of the book quote here, Rocket's Red Glare teams would ultimately answer to the president, but obviously in a completely unattributable way. The possibilities of fighting terrorists, human traffickers, drug smugglers, and dirty oligarchs were endless. We would be able to greenlight almost any mission. We just couldn't ask for help or tell any of the good guys about it. It's kind of the secret side.
1: That sounds like fun.
0: Yeah. And you think that's a reality, huh?
1: I think a lot of people feel that, look, I mean, and this has always been true to some extent, maybe more now, we have a lot of mortal enemies. Obviously, with Iran now, Lebanon, Iraq, Russia, China, maybe Venezuela. And unfortunately, what's happened is if people can think of something, they then are capable of trying to do it. So it is a dangerous time. And, you know, the nice thing about thrillers is you get closure, you get an ending. We want closure. We want to escape a little bit. I mean, obviously, a couple of days ago or a few days back, we had mixed martial arts at the White House, and a lot of people got to escape for a couple of hours.
0: I've escaped in the process of writing, and I know you've done it for many, many years. At the end of the book, you talk about childhood literacy and how it's a passion of yours.
1: Yeah.
0: That's something that you're fighting for the country.
1: Oh, yeah, absolutely. And, you know, we both spend a little time in Florida.

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2: 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Medicaid recipients will have new work requirements under a bill passed by Congress last year, with Nebraska recently becoming the first state to put new rules in place. The rules will apply to those enrolled in Medicare under an expansion that allows more low and middle income earners to qualify for it. In Nebraska, that's about 70,000 people out of a total of nearly 350,000 Medicaid recipients in the state. Under the new requirements, enrollees ages 19 to 64 have to show they're working or performing community service for at least 80 hours a month, or that they're in school or an apprenticeship at least part-time. There are exemptions, including for people with certain medical issues, pregnant women, and caregivers of disabled people. And Nebraska will review eligibility every 6 months. 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
3: I'm Gianna Gelosi with your Fox True Crime Minute. A Texas man who's facing a capital murder charge in connection with the death of his pregnant wife has fled the country. On May 4th, the attorney for Lee Mongerson Gilley says his client cut off his ankle monitor before boarding a plane to Canada, and then flew from Canada to Italy, where he was taken into custody by authorities. There, he allegedly told officials that he was seeking asylum because he was being wrongfully prosecuted and feared he would face the death penalty. The 39-year-old was charged with capital murder in 2025 in connection with the killing of his pregnant wife, Christina Bauer Gilley, on October 7, 2024. Gilley initially told police that she died of an overdose and he attempted to perform CPR. An autopsy suggested otherwise. She had trauma to her neck and face more consistent with strangulation. Gilley was arrested in 2024, released on $1 million bail, and required to wear that ankle monitor. In 2025, prosecutors say he spoke with a woman about a plan to flee to Mexico. 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I'm Gianna Gelosi with your Fox True Crime Minute.
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5: Most experts and pundits thought President Harry Truman would be soundly defeated by Thomas Dewey. On November 2nd, 1948, Truman had the last laugh.
6: And Mr. Kelton Barnes and Mr. Hartman were reporting the situation as it then developed. 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
7: One thing did and still holds true, that if you are born in the United States, you are a citizen of the U.S.
8: I disagree with the court's decision here. The way that it's being abused today wasn't the intention of the 14th Amendment.
9: We are the owners of that document, the Constitution, an elastic document that will stretch to include everybody.
10: Some were implying that, or suggesting that it may require a constitutional amendment, and as you know, that is a large undertaking, but clearly, birthright citizenship has been abused.
11: Supreme Court ruling on birthright citizenship against the president's executive order. President Trump taking the Truth Social after that ruling, saying this: I would like to congratulate President Xi and the great country of China on their massive birthright citizenship win. President Donald J. Trump, obviously tongue-in-cheek there, but mixed bag from the Supreme Court over the past couple of days. We'll start there with our panel. Josh Holmes, co-host of the Ruthless podcast, former chief of staff to Senator Mitch McConnell. Leslie Marshall, Fox News contributor, and Josh Grashauer is a Fox News radio political analyst. Josh Holmes, let me start with you. Obviously, it's a disappointment for the president, as you can hear in his Truth Social post. But many people, Jonathan Turley saying it might take a constitutional amendment. Congress could go down the road of birth tourism, some kind of piece of legislation to deal with this.
12: Yeah, in the immortal words of Mick Jagger, you can't always get what you want at the Supreme Court anyway. And I think the administration obviously had two big wins there. This was a notable setback. It's going to have a lot of frustrating components to it. And one of them is how you legislate around this. I think you put your finger on one of them that Congress could take a look at. The most egregious abuse of birthright citizenship is this whole idea of birth tourism, where people eventually set up a business to bring people over here in order to establish residency in the United States for an unborn child. That is certainly something that I think could be legislated upon. I wouldn't be surprised if Congress takes that up.
11: Leslie, another big ruling had to do with campaign funding, and it seems to side with the Republicans. If you listen to the statements, this is the NRSC statement. The ruling applies equally to both parties' national committees, but the practical impact is asymmetric. Don't engage with corruption framing on opponents' terms. 28 states have operated without these limits with no evidence of the problems critics predicted. The DNC weighing in, saying today's ruling is a win for billionaire donors and special interests who want more influence over the GOP agenda and an invitation for corruption. Essentially, it means that you can use the money from the committees and others melded together.
13: Look, it's not just my side of the aisle, but certainly more Democrats than Republicans, I think, hold the idea that so many of our politicians are bought and paid for, and that's why they make decisions and rule the way they do, which seems to be in the best interest of billionaires, these corporations, the people who are writing the checks, rather than people who really have the need, which are the constituents who have voted for these individuals. You know, there is this mindset in the nation that it's us versus them, the rich versus poor, and the middle class feels poorer every day right now. So I'm very much against this ruling. I would agree it is more of a Republican ruling, but I think it's against the common voter, the middle class and the working class. And I don't think that helps Republicans in the midterms and elections going forward, because more and more people do feel that billionaires have bought our politicians and they're not listening to the people who voted for them.
11: Josh Holmes is shaking his head, but I want to go to my double Josh panel. Josh Grashauer, what's your thought on this?
3: Well, so the ruling does not affect how much money is given into the party system, and actually it just allows the parties to better coordinate with their candidates and to spend the money more efficiently. So this doesn't affect how many billionaires can give money to parties or how much money is in the system. That's not correct. It's about how the parties can actually use the money they already have to spend it more efficiently. So this, it's a very technical ruling. I think it's a good thing because a lot of the the big money is actually more moderate money. A lot of outside business interests tend to have a more pragmatic outlook when it comes to politics. A lot of the small dollar donors that have powered candidates, especially on the Democratic side, tend to be very much on the left and certainly on the right as well for Republican candidates. So this allows parties to have more of a say in who gets the money, and usually that means more electable candidates writ large.
11: Well, speaking of candidates, we have this new Fox poll out of Maine, which tells us some interesting things. Registered voters, Susan Collins, the incumbent Republican, is up by 3. But extremely motivated, this is the likely but extremely motivated category of voters, Graham Platner, Josh Holmes, is leading significantly there. It's obviously early in this race. He's had a lot of interesting things, controversies on a number of fronts. We haven't seen a lot of ads as of yet, but I assume they're coming in that race.
12: Yeah, there hasn't been a day that's gone by that you don't find out something brand new about Graham Platner that otherwise would make you a little uncomfortable with supporting him. All that being said, the motivation thing that showed up in the poll is absolutely true, and it's true nationwide. It's not just for Graham Platner. The progressive left is extremely motivated to go out and vote. And in Maine, where there's an awful lot of progressive left, they're going to come out. So this is going to be a very tight race. Nobody's made a lot of money betting against Susan Collins over the years, though. And I still think that she's got a very strong hold and a very good chance of re-election in that race.
11: Yeah, we have a long way to go to November. We'll follow that race closely. There are a number of races, Leslie, that have this element of a left, either Democratic Socialist or a far-left candidate. And one of the questions, Laura Ingraham is interviewing the Vice President, J.D. Vance, on her show following this show. We got a clip of this where she asked about this progressive movement and what it means for the current leaders on Capitol Hill.
14: Yes or no, do you think Schumer and Jeffries ultimately survive this surge from the radicals?
15: Depends on how long you're talking about. I think they'll survive for a couple of years, Laura, but in 5 years, people are going to look back at Hakeem Jeffries and Chuck Schumer, as shocking as this may sound, and they're going to say they were the reasonable moderates of the time, and the DSA types, the far left, the communists, have taken over that party.
11: Leslie, fair? Do you think Jeffries and Schumer are in trouble?
13: Well, I do think that Chuck Schumer is probably on his last lap, and simply because, you know, of age, and there are a lot of people in my party who are like, we need to bring in some new names, some younger people, some new blood. But it's not just because of Democratic Socialist or the more progressive faction, the far left faction of the left. It's because they want younger and newer voices. But, you know, I've said it before, I'll say it again. Remember people said the Tea Party would be the new Republican Party? No, they're a piece of it. And the same with Democratic Socialist. They're not the entire party. I'm a centrist moderate Democrat. The majority of us prevail, and I think we will for several election cycles coming up in the future.
11: Quickly, Josh Krasauer, there's other races. We're watching Colorado, where Democratic Socialists have a chance.
3: Yeah, you have another socialist that is got a very good chance of defeating Congresswoman Diana DeGette. She's no moderate. She's a progressive in good standing, but it's the socialist movement that, frankly, would make a lot of the Tea Party candidates from what Leslie was talking about back in 2010 seem downright moderate. Some of these, there's a communist, a self-declared communist, who won the nomination in New York. So this is a real red flag for the Democratic Party.
11: Double Josh's. Leslie, thank you very much.
12: Thanks, Brett.
11: We'll be back with more right after this.

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1: As legend has it, Abner Doubleday invented a little game called baseball in Cooperstown, New York, in the year 1839. Myth or truth? No one knows for sure, but 100 years later, the National Baseball Hall of Fame and Museum opened in Cooperstown and has done a great job of balancing the myth with the historical record.
2: Ladies and gentlemen, I now declare the National Baseball Museum and the Baseball Hall of Fame in Cooperstown, New York, the birthplace of baseball, open. 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
21: It came about by not having a family, by being born without a father. 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
22: 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We expected the verdict, but until that clerk reads the verdict, you never know.
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14: I'm Gian Gelosi with your Fox True Crime Minute. New details emerge in a 24-year-old murder case that has gone cold until this year. Back in 2002, Frank Weiss from Plano, Texas, was found dead near Lake Louisville. Last month, 55-year-old Lisa Honrin was arrested for his murder. She was his wife at the time of his death. Court documents say Weiss was shot with a .38-caliber firearm and his body was found wrapped in plastic bags, tied up with rope and weighted down with sandbags duct taped to his legs. They went on to say that Weiss and Honrin went to dinner 2 days before his body was found, and it was the last time he was seen alive. Detectives learned that Weiss had asked for an annulment, and Honrin signed it. In the days after his disappearance, detectives say Honrin told Weiss's daughter he had gone to Cancun but didn't want to be bothered. Investigators say the case was finally cracked thanks to new information from a key witness, alongside advances in technology and investigative techniques. There's more on this story at foxnews.com or subscribe to the Fox True Crime Podcast. I'm Gian Gelosi with your Fox True Crime Minute.

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2: For my latest book, The Case for America, I spoke to historians and commentators, business leaders, and others across the nation to hear their perspectives on what still makes American values worth fighting for today. For America's 250th birthday, we've pulled together some of the most impactful moments from those conversations to give you a sense of what it's all about. We hope you enjoy.
3: You know, you created this dignity index. We've talked about it before, to kind of measure how we talk to each other when we disagree. And what you've said, that it's not our disagreements that cause division, but what we do when we disagree. What do you mean by that?
4: Look, I think democracy is synonymous with America, and you have no America without democracy, and you have no democracy without differences of opinion.
2: Tim Shriver is the founder and CEO of Unite, a nonprofit organization working to ease cultural and political divides. He's also the chairman of the Special Olympics.
4: Differences of opinion are not the problem, Brett. They're the solution to the problems in a democracy. We get everybody's opinion, and then we decide on whose opinion is the best. That's the way it's supposed to work. But it only works if we listen to each other and we try to optimize the ways in which we solve problems. That requires that we treat each other with some degree of dignity. I think the founders knew this. They understood this very deeply. They had all this writing about virtue and about citizenship and about even the pursuit of happiness, which was thought of as the pursuit of the common good, not just the selfish pleasure. So, look, there's nothing wrong, you know, I don't know, some politicians, there's nothing wrong with America that America's not good enough to fix. I think that's true. Ronald Reagan would have said the same thing. My President Kennedy would have said the same thing. Franklin Roosevelt. I think they all would have echoed that point. But we're at a point now where we have to treat each other with higher degrees of dignity if we're going to keep this wildly beautiful experiment going.
3: You know, another aspect of the country is that we are resilient as a country. Your mother, Eunice Kennedy Shriver, was the founder of Special Olympics. You've been the chairman since 1996. But what can Americans learn about resilience from the Special Olympics?
4: Brett, I've had the privilege of traveling all around the world on behalf of the Special Olympics movement. And what people say to me over and over again is, look at this extraordinary movement that was founded in America. It's based on the idea that everybody deserves dignity, even those who some see as being vulnerable or weak or disabled. Still, they deserve dignity. And everybody can act to make that dignity come to life. That's what volunteerism is all about. You can be 16 years old. You can be 66 years old. You can be a doctor or a teacher or a fireman or a plumber. Everybody can make a difference in the Special Olympics movement. These are common values in the American psyche, but they're shockingly beautiful to people sometimes outside the country. So, I mean, you know, we're at this 250th anniversary. I say all we have to do is look at what's best in us to know what we need to do next. And Special Olympics is a beautiful example of that.
3: I mean, obviously your family's been engaged in politics for many decades. What lessons could you pass on, do you think, about the importance of nurturing civic awareness about America to the next generation?
4: Brett, I grew up in a time when optimism was the core value of being an American. Even when things were tough, we believed we could solve problems. We believed we could find a way through them. That's what led to the creation of the Peace Corps, which my dad led, the creation of the Special Olympics movement. I mean, look at what my mom saw, 200,000 Americans in institutions locked up forever, turned away from society. And she said, no, we can do better. That's the American spirit. It's not that we always will agree. It's that we have confidence in the ideal of America. We have the hope that the core ideal of our country is strong enough to overcome whatever divisions or problems we're facing. I don't think that's out of date at all. I think young people want to believe that they can solve problems. I think businesses are built on the value proposition that they can solve a problem better than someone else. The whole technology revolution was predicated, really started in this country, predicated that we could solve problems quicker, more creatively, more spontaneously, more effectively than they've ever been solved before. These are beautiful spirits that are very much a part of the American ideal. Look, President Kennedy's great quote, "Ask Not," ends with these words. Ask not what the country can do for you. Ask what you can do. And I love these three words, for your country. So I just say, let's be America. You know, we don't have to overcomplicate things. Let's be Americans. Let's be people who believe in each other. Let's challenge each other, debate each other, have the principles for which we stand in the midst of all of our disagreements, animate our ideals. But then at the end of the day, let's do what's best for our country. And that means doing what's best for our fellow Americans, too.
3: One of the books that you've written, and you've written many of them, Love Your Enemies, How Decent People Can Save America from the Culture of Contempt. You write about how we can transform toxic political culture in today's world. And that's one of the themes I'm talking about in this book. America was obviously formed to be united and in its name, but too often we're overcome by dissent. So talk about, if you can, Arthur, some of the ways that we can get over that.
5: You know, this is the problem of contempt in our culture, of polarization, of fighting each other. There's nothing new about that. If you go down to the time of the founders, you'll find that Thomas Jefferson was sniping at John Adams. There were people all over the place that were always doing this. And what brought the country together was always a shared objective.
2: Arthur Brooks is a Harvard professor and best-selling author.
5: This is one of the reasons that the country really comes together in times of crisis. You remember that probably in your and my adult lifetime, there was nothing that brought America together more than 9/11. Holy cow. I mean, you could say it's like everybody's flying American flags. And just the odd person out there that was not with it was very unusual, was a very unusual person. We felt prouder to be Americans at a time when America was actually under attack. So that's one way. One way that we actually come together is we have a shared threat. We have a shared crisis. I don't want that. Yeah. I don't want that on our 250th anniversary. I know that nobody watching us wants to have that either. Another way to do it, however, is to remember a shared love. I've done focus groups where I bring people together in my research. And I want to see how people who like strong Bernie Sanders supporters and strong Donald Trump supporters, how they can talk to each other. And if you bring them together, and you say, talk about politics. It's like daggers drawn from the very first moment, right? And they're like brawling, man.
3: Yeah.
5: So here's how you do it differently. You start the conversation around shared loves. So here's how I do it. I sit people down together and I say, okay, we're going to talk about politics in a minute. You all, you know, really disagree. But before that, I want you to take the first 10 minutes and tell each other about your kids. I want you to tell each other about your kids. And they start talking about their kids. And it's like, and if you and I talk to each other about our kids, Brett, we're not going to get to the main theme. Because I want to know, you know, what's going through your head as a dad. And we're going to talk about what I'm worried about with my kids. And if we both have teenagers, it's going to be like common enemy. And we're going to really bond.
3: Yeah.
5: And so this is the key, is shared loves. And I think this is the point of the 250th, what we're trying to do. I mean, that's the case for America, isn't it? It's a shared love for something that we really have. What can bring us together again is what we most love about this country, what we most cherish about this country. And so that second technique, that's what we got to focus on.
3: Sometimes we forget, though, in our day-to-day. And it seems like younger generations maybe have forgotten some of our history along the way about how we got here. So that's the 250th hopefully is going to kick that in.
5: Hope so. I mean, humans are very ungrateful wretches, I have to say. And there's a reason for that, by the way. I'm a behavioral scientist. And so I look at the evolutionary psychology about why people do the weird stuff that they do. We have a thing implanted in us called the negativity bias. And the reason is because our ancestors, if they actually didn't have a negativity bias, they'd wind up enjoying things too much and a leopard would eat them for lunch. In other words, you need to be suspicious and hostile and ungrateful. That's what keeps you alive. I mean, the gratitude and the nice spirit and enjoying things about life, that's great, but that's not going to keep you alive in the ancestral environment. So the result of it is that your ungrateful ancestor 250,000 years ago are the reason that Brett Baer is alive today and prospering in America. But we can get around that. If we actually know what's going on, if we know that we have an ingratitude bias, and everybody has it, by the way. I mean, look, I study happiness for a living, and the other day I found myself, I kid you not, Brett, saying to somebody, you know, first class on United Airlines has really gone downhill. I mean, it's like, come on,
3: yeah.
5: Man.
3: Yeah.
5: So this is a state of nature, and the way that you get around that is by remembering. That's why the 250th is so critically important, to help us remember what this thing actually is. You know, it's funny. Who really reminds you of how great this country is? It's always immigrants. It's always immigrants. And so when I say something about, I don't know about this country, I don't know, my immigrant wife's like, oh, yeah? Let's have a little talk here.
3: Right.
5: Because she remembers, because she actually literally grew up in, as a child in a dictatorship. Where there, you didn't get to vote, you couldn't protest, you couldn't say, you know, the head of state is a dumb guy and not have a knock in the night. And so the result of it is that as much as she might complain about this government or this party or that party, she's super grateful every single day. And, you know, so here's my solution. Everybody should marry an immigrant.
3: There you go. You know, I mean, there is this stampede still day to day, week to week of people from other countries trying to get here. And there's a reason for that. I mean,
5: totally. I mean, it's amazing. You know, being trained in my background as an economist, you know, people always talk about, you know, they give their opinions about this product or that product. I'm like, show me the sales data. Well, when it comes to America, I got the sales data. We win.
3: Yeah.
5: Why? Because everybody wants to come here. I mean, case closed. The case for America is a case closed. When you actually look at where people are trying to go, it's like, you know what? I really, really want to move to Russia. Said no one ever.
3: Exactly.
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2: If you were asked to make the case for America, what would the argument that you would make be?
3: If I were asked to make the case for America, I might tell a little vignette, if that's all right.
1: Condoleezza Rice is the 66th Secretary of State serving under President George W. Bush. She was also the first African-American woman to hold the position.
3: So, as we've been discussing, I was the child of the segregated South, fortunately with parents who were determined not to let that matter. But on the day that I was sworn in as Secretary of State, I stood in the Franklin Room of the State Department, and I looked up, I kind of glanced up at this portrait of Benjamin Franklin, and I thought, what would old Ben have thought of this? Here is this black woman from the South, the segregated South, taking an oath of allegiance to a constitution that once counted her ancestors as three-fifths of a man, promising to protect and defend it against all enemies, foreign and domestic. And oh, by the way, sworn in by a Jewish woman Supreme Court justice named Ruth Bader Ginsburg, who was my neighbor. And of course, he would never have imagined it. And I wouldn't have as a little girl in Birmingham, and Ruth when she was just trying to get her voice heard in law school. And so the case for America is not that America is perfect. The case for America is we keep striving. We keep trying on the basis of our values and the basis of our resilience and the basis of our belief in one another to make that more perfect union. And it is never going to be done as our work. It has to continue. But that is the case for America. And I have been all over the world. I've visited a lot of countries, many of which I love. But there is nothing like the United States of America. And that's the case for it.
2: That's great. I mean, the world is still trying to get here, too. We see a lot of people striving all the time to try to get to America.
3: And that's whether they are people who come here to fuel the information revolution, I've often said, and he would say it, that the people like Sergey Brin, who came here from Russia at 7, he doesn't found Google in Russia. He founds it because he's a student at Stanford. He meets Larry Page. They have this idea. It happens in America. I also think that even people who maybe come here to make $5, not 50 cents, you know, they're part of that story too. And so we have something very special, and it's why there are lines at every American consulate to try to get in, and not many at Chinese consulates.
2: Do you think the American dream has changed? Are people more pessimistic that it reaches everybody? How do we think?
3: We go through periods of pessimism. Look, we're kind of an unruly bunch, the Americans. It's kind of cacophonous here. But there's one piece that I worry about, which is as the economy has become more complicated, more sophisticated over the years, as the $18 an hour unskilled labor job has gone away, I'm not sure that our educational system has kept pace. There are too many people who really don't have a chance, and I think we all feel that. I've said, Brett, that I think we need a kind of human capital initiative. You know, no more third graders who can't read. Right? If you can't read by the time you're third grade, you're not going to read. How would you like to try to get a job in this economy when you can't read? No more 21-year-olds who have finished college with a lot of debt and an unusable degree, when they might have been better off to go and take a trade. And do we give that opportunity? No more 35-year-olds who can't be retrained, because the one thing that we know is that that no set of skills is really going to be evergreen. You're going to have to keep reskilling and reskilling. But I especially worry about kids who are in unfortunate circumstances. I've always been a great believer in parental choice in schools, allowing parents to have better options. Because the truth is, we have a choice system. If you are of means, you will send your kids to schools where you will buy a house in a district where the schools are good and the houses are expensive. Palo Alto is one of those places. If you are really well off, you'll send your kids to private schools. So who's really stuck with no choice? poor kids, where I can look at your zip code and I can tell where they're going to get a good education. That is not the American dream. And those kids will never realize the America that we've been talking about. And so I spend a lot of my time and a lot of my energy and a lot of what we do here at the Hoover Institution is to try to find ways, yes, to make the public schools better, but also to give poor parents more choices. Because it's not that they don't care, it's that they don't have good choices.
2: And to your point earlier, it's that we're still striving.
3: We're still striving, and we have many problems that we have to fix. But I'll take my bet on the United States to be better at it in ways that will continue to refresh the American dream and refresh of America's and Americans' belief in who we are. But we also need to celebrate it. One reason that I'm looking forward to this anniversary of 250 is you have to continually acknowledge and celebrate. And maybe we have gotten a little down on ourselves. Maybe we've started to think about our history in ways that is in ways that are really not really true to the history. Yeah, the history, American history is complicated. But American history also has a lot of stories of overcoming. And that's what I hope will animate all of us as we try to celebrate this incredible 250 years.
1: 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I'm Brett Baer. Thanks for listening. We'll see you next time.

0: 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I've been surfing here since I was a kid. Now, seeing my grandson out on the water, it means everything to me. Watching him and taking in the blue waves, the sea breeze, the blurry horizon.
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4: 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I'm John Scott.
5: Good evening, America. If you think that was easy, it wasn't. And I want to thank everybody because they did the right thing. They saw lightning.
4: President Trump beginning his speech of the National Mall by commending singer Lee Greenwood for the song God Bless the USA, and then thanked the audience for taking cover during the rainstorm. The president leading the commemorations of America's 250th birthday last night before a massive fireworks display over Washington, D.C. The Trump administration will not seek new bids to repair the Lincoln Memorial reflecting pool. That's according to Interior Secretary Doug Burgum. Burgum says he's sure that vandals caused that damage to the century-old reflecting pool. He described the multiple cuts to the pool's line that added up to 350 feet. He also says the pool will have to be at least partially drained during the coming week to finish those repairs. As our nation swings into its 250th birthday this weekend, there's plenty to celebrate, but a new warning is taking shape around the Supreme Court. Correspondent Bill Alexander.
6: With no constitutional number of justices, Congress can set the court size. And Democrats are once again talking about packing it. Senate hopeful Graham Plattner of Maine calls for ending lifetime appointments, while former presidential nominee Kamala Harris has floated Supreme Court reform, including expanding the court. Legal experts say the idea has failed for a reason and warn that if one side changes the rules, the next may do the same. I'm Bill Alexander.
4: Following Balogun's one-game ban, suspended by FIFA, allowing the forward to play in the United States World Cup round of 16 game against Belgium on Monday, Balogun, who leads the Americans with 3 goals, received a red card for stepping on the foot of a player last Wednesday. More on these stories from townhall.com.
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4: In Mexico City, dozens of Mexican fans gathering outside the England Squad's hotel with loudspeakers, horns, and fireworks in the early hours of Sunday morning, aiming to disrupt players' sleep before their World Round of 16 match against Mexico. It's a dispute over nectarines.
8: A California farmer has been giving away free nectarines this week amid a legal dispute with a food market and distributing company claiming exclusive rights over the variety of white nectarine he grows. Cesar Mora has been unable to sell his nectarine crop for the second year in a row due to the lawsuit. Jumara Brothers Fruit Company filed the suit against Mora in 2023. It centers on the company's claim of exclusivity over a variety of white nectarine called Mona Lisa, and accusations that Mora broke their contract by selling the fruit to other packers. Keith Peters reporting.
4: News and analysis at townhall.com. Another high-profile investor giving up on New York's rent-stabilized housing market, and correspondent Ken Lorman says this one really gets your attention.
9: Google co-founder Sergey Brin, worth more than $265 billion, has reportedly sold his stake in a major New York apartment fund for just 6 cents on the dollar. Property managers blame Albany's rent laws and a recent rent freeze approved by New York City's Rent Guidelines Board. They say investors are fleeing, costs are soaring, and landlords can't recover expenses. Critics call it yet another warning sign for New York's housing market. Ken Lorman reporting.
4: A three-armed spacecraft rushing to the rescue of a NASA telescope. It's in danger of crashing back to Earth. Northrop Grumman launched Catalyst Space Technologies Link spacecraft on Friday. NASA paying $30 million for Catalyst to rescue that telescope. More on these stories at townhall.com.
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12: Good afternoon, and welcome to another episode of We the People Radio. My name is Aaron Ryan.
13: And I'm Bill Cundiff.
12: And today and today only, no, probably next week too. I'll give you the results next week. But today, free advertising of the week goes to, come on, Bill.
14: Me.
12: Alex. Alex, have you not been keeping up with what we do in our free time?
14: Yes, we knocked out a tooth or something. And
12: twice.
14: You did it in honor of the hockey team,
12: yes,
14: right?
12: Okay. Yes, I lost a tooth twice in the same week. Got put on, went off, put on, got
13: actually,
12: off.
13: Actually, I knocked it off, but we don't want to go
12: well,
13: there.
12: It's a fake tooth that I had fixed in 2011, okay. So we'll go back to that. But yes, while all that buffoonery was going on, went home and discovered we had no hot water. So 10 days ago, the hot water went out. And American Home Shield, boo. They do not get free advertising in the
14: week. Well, something funny that happened to me this week is one of the engine coils went out, fixed it, parked the car, then the battery died.
12: I thought you were going to say someone stole it.
14: No.
12: That's a much better story.
14: So two things, right? Yeah.
12: Yeah. See? It was that kind of deal. So the hot water heater goes out and the American Home Shield's like, well, you know, it might be a month or whatever. I'm like, no, that won't work. So Robert at Hot Water Plumbing Hero. That's the name of their company. And I'm like, he shows up and on the side of the thing, it says Hot Water Plumbing Hero. And I'm thinking, yes, yes,
13: that's
12: all that.
13: That's exactly what I'm looking
12: that's
13: for.
12: That's totally what I'm looking for. And they have wrangled with American Home Shield, gotten them to let them get a hot water heater here at Pace Plumbing Supply. And he's coming over tomorrow. Yes. So Hot Water Plumbing Hero gets two thumbs up, actually four if you count Bill's, and then we can stop showering at the clubhouse.
14: Yeah.
12: Yeah, it's really fun.
13: Get that fixed. We'll have free showers for everyone.
12: We'll no longer have to drive around with a towel and a bar of soap.
14: You might not want to say that on the air.
15: People might start
14: showing up.
15: Just kidding.
12: It's happening here at KCNR. All right. So there you go. That's what we've been doing for fun. And, oh my gosh. Okay. So the other thing I have to promote is also, well, that was like just fun news. Bad news for us, fun for everyone else. Bad news for everyone, however, is what we have posted at gascrisis.org. We have a gas crisis tab on the We the People radio website, but I made them their own domain so people could get there quickly. So gascrisis.org, if you have not looked at that, honestly, just posted a thing this morning, and PBF, who handles PBF Energy handles some large energy companies. They just wrote a letter to the California Air Resources Board on the 28th of February. Today is the 1st of March, so really, really, really recent. And I've been sitting on it until I was okay to post it. basically warning the California Air Resources Board that if they continued to charge these insane cap and trade fees on the companies producing here in the state of California, that they would leave. You know, not exactly shocking. So for those people who are thinking, well, you know, that might not be that big of a deal. Oh, hold on. They supply 50% of the demand. This is just their two refineries they control. 50% of the demand for Sacramento International and Oakland San Francisco Bay airports, 40% for San Francisco and San Jose International airports, and 30% for LAX. 33% of California's in-state production of gasoline, 23% of the California demand, and 30% of the Bay Area, and 20% of California. That's gasoline. Move to marine fuel, 50% of the ultra-low sulfur marine diesel to ships calling at the ports of Los Angeles and Long Beach. So you might not be in California, and you're thinking, well, who cares about them? Mm-hmm. Idiots. Look at them. They've imploded their world again. Well, you know, if ships are not coming into the ports of Long Beach and Los Angeles, they're not putting things on trucks to bring to a lot of other people on the West Coast.
15: And if they can't get jet fuel at the major airports, they're not going to come here.
12: Well, you also can't get to, like, most people don't fly from New York to Hawaii. I don't think there is a direct flight. You stop in San Francisco or somewhere. So, and then we haven't even touched all the military implications with everything going on. But I do not – the thing that I woke up with today was just, you know what? The Democrats will get out of this and be able to fob it off on Iran, the Trump thing, blah, blah, blah, blah, blah. They will try to slip the noose on this, and they 100% caused it. The California legislature – that has a Democrat supermajority have squeezed these oil and gas companies. Right now, Tom Steyer is running for governor. I think he's pretending to be an independent, maybe. I don't know. Anyway, not Republican, which is fine. Not like all Republicans are perfect, but at this particular point in time, we might want to take a hard look at that. So Steyer is running, and he held oil companies. He beat Big Oil.
15: Yeah, he beat him all right.
12: I'm like, he beat Big Oil. Well, look what's happening. So as you're watching your gas prices go up, we also provide 80-some percent of the fuel to Nevada. So don't relocate there to avoid this. And also to Phoenix. So it's a big deal. Gascrisis.org has all of this information. Don't believe us. Go read. Go listen. You've got choices. I've got a bunch of video up there. We have the three guys that we've been talking to. So we have a professor at USC who follows all this at the global level. We have Assemblyman Stan Ellis who runs who's run multiple companies in the oil industry down there in Kern County. Also has a quantum physics lab and some other stuff. So he's a really good scientist as well as a member of the California Assembly. Mike Ariza, who used to run the refinery there at Vallejo for like 13 years and was in that industry for a very long time. So the three of those guys have been working together to kind of sound the alarm from all the vantage points they have. We'll have them on for part 5 next week, if all goes well, and along with Katie Grimes, who is the writer for the California Globe, who blew the PBF energy company letter out today in a post for the California Globe. Again, I've got that story on there, as well as the original letter. So please go get smart and send this to other people, and so we make sure we know who's responsible for this, and we're not being held by, you know, international affairs. This is something that was created right here at home, but it's not going to be fixable for long. We've got to get with it.
15: Yeah, they got to get on top of it, or it's going to hit crisis mode.
12: Well, we're kind of in crisis mode, but
15: well,
12: yeah.
15: Well, I haven't hit the shortage part yet. I mean, the prices are going up, but that's only half the problem. I mean, when we can't produce it, and then all of a sudden we can't ship it in,
12: yep,
15: prices go up, and there's going to be huge shortages. So.
12: Well, can you imagine? There's no cap-and-trade fees on the guys getting the oil from India coming in on Chinese.
15: Yeah, they don't have to pay it.
12: Coming in on Chinese and Russian ships. And the guys here in California are shouldering these massive, massive regulatory burdens that are not actually making us safer. They're not making our product cleaner. 1%. That was the California blend was 1% cleaner. So for that, really, we want.
15: I noticed the difference.
12: We want to blow up the world.
15: Yeah.
12: So there are no pipelines into California. So it isn't just like, oh, we'll just source it from somewhere else. Nope. And I really do hope you go take a look at that, because they will disabuse you of the notion that we're going to bring it in by rail. We're just going to get more trucks. We'll bring in ships from Texas. No, no, and no. So anyway, it's worth a read, a listen, or a look, however you want to do it. It's all free, and you can find it at gascrisis.org. A little service we provide on the side, promoting disaster wherever we go. Promoting bad news. Change the website. Badnews.com. Probably already taken. Oh, my God. So, more bad news, but kind of an interesting twist. Let's move to the interesting twist. We have our guest, Philip Drum, who is a farm D. He can tell you what a farm D means. Grew up in the central San Joaquin Valley of California. Received his doctorate from the University of California. San Francisco School of Pharmacy in 1986, did hospital pharmacy residency in Chicago, Illinois, probably when things were, I don't know, maybe safer. At least the pizza was good. After his residency, he worked at an oncology clinical pharmacist as an oncology clinical pharmacist in hospitals, and later became a clinical coordinator and manager of pharmacy practice in hospitals. Also been a pharmacology instructor, say that twice, residency program director, and special pharmacy consultant. So bottom line is he's a pharmacy guy, and we have had him on before. The first show was quite a while ago, actually. I'd have to look back, but it was 2017. But following a family tragedy involving his sister over 13 years ago, he has been an educator on marijuana and an advocate for safe roads, both within the state and across the U.S. Dr. Drum has performed marijuana driving research, provided

0: March 1st, 2026. So, Dr. Phil Drum, what does a PharmD mean? Let's not bury the lead there. What does that mean exactly?
1: Well, I have a doctorate in pharmacy. Nice to see you folks again. I see this is, sounds like it's my fifth time with you guys.
0: I know, it's like website. Really kind of repetitive. So instead of an MD, you're a PharmD. They don't just call you a P.
1: Correct.
0: Okay.
1: Yeah, I took many classes with medical students when I was a pharmacy student. And we worked hand in hand with the medical staff when we were going through our program.
0: Nice. Well,
2: interesting.
0: We have had a lot of conversations about this, but with the rescheduling thing, you and I were chatting in the, I think I was sitting in the Costco parking lot, and you were telling me how this was going to affect all of the dope stores out there, and I thought, yeah, we should tell everybody about this.
1: Yeah, I think the marijuana industry needs to really look at what they're wishing for. I think actually this is probably the cartels have really been pushing this because they want to use our banks. And to be able to use our banks, there's a little sticking point for them right now, even though Chuck Schumer et al. Have been trying to push their Safe Banking Act for marijuana for many years through Congress. It's always been voted down. In which they were going to allow the marijuana industry to use the banks. And as we know, the marijuana industry is actually international drug cartels. Even the local little guys that thought they were going to become millionaires have all been run out of business by these big cartels. And so, and as we've seen also in the past, these drug dens, as I prefer to call them, because I find it highly offensive that they call them dispensaries.
0: Yeah.
1: To me, a dispensary is actually a pharmacy. And these are by no means pharmacies or pharmaceutical products. These are illicit drugs that have been voted on by a naive public to be sold to them. And we've also caught them, again, many years ago here in California. They're selling more than just marijuana in these shops, cocaine, the stimulants that they need as a result of now being on the sedative product of marijuana. So yeah, so by converting marijuana from a CS1 substance to a CS3 substance, they are now allowed to use the U.S. banks. And as you may have heard in the past, you know, they whine and complain that, oh, we can only deal in dollars. Well, you know, we've caught them using PayPal and other, even credit cards, the banking industry, but the banks are required to maintain their FDIC insurance from the federal government to report any suspicious activities, including drugs that are dealing, you know, drug dealers that are dealing with CS1 substances. So they are mandated to, in order to keep their FDIC insurance, to create what's called suspicious activity reports on those accounts that are dealing with illicit substances.
0: And so everything that goes on in there is suspicious.
1: Yeah, exactly. Right? And so this report that gets filled out by the local banks when they bring in their monies gets sent to the U.S. Department of Treasury. And so the U.S. Department of Treasury then has a nice list of these account numbers and who's on them. And, you know, it's kind of well known that the FDA, well, the DEA and Department of Justice kind of cruise over to the Treasury Department every once in a while and start looking into those suspicious activity reports that come in from the banks. And that's where they start then finding out about the cocaine and other substances as well that are going on, because now they have accounts and they have people to go and investigate. And of course, those drug cartels do not like that. And so if this gets made into a CS3 substance, there's no more suspicious activity reports going to the banks. And therefore, the DEA and DOJ kind of lose one of their little tricks that they could use to start identifying who's dealing with illicit substances. So that's who I think is really behind this, because they haven't been able to get over this hurdle of, well, we're just going to deem marijuana not a CS1 substance when it comes to banking. They tried that law.

0: laws. They tried to create those laws, and they never got approved. So now what they need to do is they're going to change it from a CS1 to a CS3.
1: And that's controlled substance for people who don't deal in this kind of stuff all the time.
0: Yeah, so yeah, let me just walk through that if you want me. So there's five levels of controlled substances.
1: Oh, wait.
0: And
1: okay, I'm a crazy person. We have to take a really quick break. Sorry.
0: Sure.
1: Don't mean to
0: preempt
1: that, but we should, let's keep all that together. But it is confusing because people see, oh, it's been reclassified, and everybody's like, what does that mean? It's already legal. So then they glaze over, don't look, and it does behoove everyone to pay attention on this particular topic. So I'm going to take a quick break. We've thrown a lot at you here at the beginning, so I hope you're reading about the gas thing. I want you to learn about the marijuana thing. We just want you to learn. That's the whole point. And you're listening to We the People. You can find us at wethepeopleradio.us.

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0: I never get tired of that song. It's Dr. Peter Vincent Pry's favorite song, we learned. Pretty funny. All right.
1: Hey, so, really quick, Phil, yes. Has anyone ever pointed out that your last name is Drum and that's the name brand of rolling papers?
2: Really?
1: Yeah, there's a
2: lucky
1: Drum.
2: Name.
1: Yeah.
0: You're kidding.
1: No, I'm not kidding.
0: Wow, what are the odds of that? Huh. Well, there you go.
3: I'm glad my last name's not Zigzag.
0: Why? Because you'd be last at kickball?
3: Yeah.
0: Well, I guess if you want to be undercover, you could use your last name then.
3: There you go.
0: No, not you. Not Zigzag Boy. I'm talking about Drum. All right. Phil Drum.
2: So what I'd like to
0: go back to thing.
2: Let's do a little bit of a history lesson here. Is to kind of, and again, the marijuana industry always wants to tell you, oh, you know, we're medicine and we've been around since prehistoric times. Well, you know, in the 19th century, so we're talking the 1800s here, the U.S. and British pharmacopoeias listed cannabis as then a perceived agent that could be used for pain relief and sedation. But by the 20th century, in the 1900s, cannabis was removed without a contest from both the British in 1932 and the U.S. in 1942 from the pharmacopoeias because it had not gained widespread use as a remedy, its slow onset and inconsistent potency, and, of course, concerns over abuse potential. And so the cannabis prohibition then started actually just a little before 1942, before the Pharmacopoeia acted and took it out as a pharmaceutical agent. And it kind of rose incrementally, first by states, followed by the passage of the Federal Marijuana Tax Act in 1937, and then subsequently by the Controlled Substance Act in 1970, which was approved. It was part of the Comprehensive Drug Abuse Prevention and Control Act in 1970 and signed into law by President Richard Nixon at that time. And what it did is it places psychoactive drugs with abuse potential into one of five schedules or controlled substance schedules. So CS1, which is currently where marijuana resides, is a CS1 substance is classified that applies to drugs that have no legitimate medical use. I'll repeat that. No legitimate medical use. Has a high potential for abuse and lacks safe use even under medical supervision. Now, it doesn't mean that you can't study it, though. And we have been studying cannabis or marijuana products for a long time and still continue to do so. So what I'd like to do is let me first explain the five levels of controlled substance. So CS1, as I just mentioned, that's what it is. They have no legitimate medical use, high potential for abuse, and lack safe use under medical supervision. Typically, these drugs also go through withdrawal symptoms, both psychological and physical withdrawals, which marijuana does do, okay? Even though they want to lie and say it doesn't, it does. And so CS2 substances, then, the major difference between a CS1 and a CS2 is that a CS2 has medical supervision, but it also has legitimate medical use, okay?
0: So that would be like what?
2: So what are CS2 substances? Well, things like morphine, methadone, Vicodin actually got moved into a CS2 due to its abuse potential that it was being abused a lot. So CS2 fentanyl. So these are drugs that we commonly use in medicine. They have a legitimate medical use. And again, they're still a risk for abuse and going through withdrawals, as we know. And so that's what makes a CS2, those that have a legitimate medical indication. Okay?
0: So
2: that's a two. So what's a CS3, which is where the proposal is we're going to move marijuana, jumping it all the way from a one to a three, saying that, oh, you know, it's much safer than morphine, and oh, so much safer than fentanyl. And it has to do with that. It has to do with the abuse potential being slightly lower than a CS2. and the risk for death and things like that. So again, yes, those opiates stop you from breathing. But the marijuana, we also know, have chronic long-term effects as well, which are not safe. And so, again, so they want to put it into a CS3. So what is a CS3? Tylenol with codeine, for example, is a CS3. Anabolic steroids are a CS3. Okay? And so these are drugs, in fact, that original Controlled Substance Act has had 14 amendments since it first came out in 1970. One of those amendments was to throw the anabolic steroids into the controlled substance status. Prior, I think it was in the 1990s, anabolic steroids were not deemed a controlled substance, but due to the excessive misuse of them, in 1990, the Anabolic Steroids Control Act came out. And so we started then having to keep these separate. So that's a CS3. CS4 then are your sedative agents. So things like your benzodiazepines, barbiturates. So things like Ativan, lorazepam, Valium, fluorodiazepine epoxide. I mean, these are drugs that are sedatives, make you go to sleep, right? These are also the date rape drugs. So those are your CS4 substances. CS5 substances tend to be drugs that have very low amounts of opiate-like products and are in formulations that do not absorb as much of the drug as it does in another means, like an injectable of morphine, whereas a CS5 of morphine in a suppository would be a CS5 because it's not an injectable formulation like the CS2 morphine is. You follow me? So So those are the CS5s. And so as a pharmacist, we have to have very strict controls over what comes in and what goes out of our pharmacies of these controlled substances. They're monitored. We receive a licensure by the Drug Enforcement Agency, the DEA, grants us the ability then to maintain these controlled substances to protect society. Okay? And so that's why these drugs are kept in a pharmacy. Again, the pharmacy has the DEA license, not a pharmacist. So I don't have a DEA license, but the pharmacy I work in does, okay? And if there's some shenanigans going on in the pharmacy, the DEA can pull the license then for the pharmacy. And that could be the pharmacy at the hospital, the pharmacy at Walgreens, whatever. If you're not adequately controlling and keeping the access of those controlled substances under strict controls in which we keep them in the separate areas, we also have to log in what comes in and what goes out. Okay? So those are your five levels of controlled substances. You guys have any questions about that?
3: No, that makes sense.
0: No, that does make sense. But they throw that around like everybody's going to go look it up. And, you know, you realize nobody is. So this would be, so the idea that...
2: Let me just reiterate, C's 2 through 5 have medical conditions, and as you're going down or up on the number, however you want to look at it, going from a 2 to a 3, there's less abuse potential, there's even less going from a 3 to a 4 with that drug, and then the 5 has the least amount of abuse potential and the potential to have withdrawal symptoms. Got me?
0: Yep. So this would be like... I mean, obviously, the problem that you see immediately if you move marijuana into a 3, and I know you're going to get to this, but bottom line is, who's deciding how much you get? I mean, you don't go to some dope store in town and go get Tylenol with codeine. I mean, you get a prescription.
2: Yeah.
0: It has actual dosages on it, numbers. And you go get it someplace where people take care of that stuff, and it isn't on the corner at the corner store.
2: That's right. And so, being as a CS1 substance, the only time I would ever touch a CS1 substance, and as I mentioned, we do study CS1 substances, would be in an investigational protocol. And again, those are even higher regulated as to how we get them, and we get them usually from the drug company in coordination with usually National Institute of Health. In which we're overseeing those products and evaluating them and assessing them before they get approved by the FDA, okay? So the states claim that they're doing this now for the marijuana industry. And again, it's a CS1 substance. We don't handle CS1 substances, typically, unless, again, it's in an investigational protocol. Marijuana is not an investigational protocol in these states, so they get to be sold in drug dens. And, you know, they claim that they have oversight as to, but, and they claim seed to sell, which isn't really working anywhere that I'm aware of. So, you know, what's going into those facilities and going out isn't being monitored as a CS1 substance per se. Now, the controlled substances that I handle in a pharmacy are. And as we know, with what happened with the opiates and things like OxyContin being approved by the FDA back in the 1990s, which was an absolute disaster and should have been seen by the scientists and refused. But, of course, back then, we started expediting approvals of drugs, and that's how it slid through. Because prior to oxycodone being available, oxycodone was already in Percocet and Percodan. Percocet had acetaminophen with it. Percodan had aspirin with it. And so those products were controlled substances that we then dispensed because they were combination products, and all the physicians know you can't give somebody too much Tylenol in a day. And so that limited how much oxycodone they could get. And the same was with aspirin. And that's why back in the 1970s and 60s, when they approved Percocet and Percodan, they put them together to say, okay, look, we find oxycodone highly addictive. And the only way we're going to let it get out into the market is that we have to put it together with substances that we know are going to cause damage should the person take too much of it. Okay? And so that's why they then did that back then, and then they forgot about that in the 90s when Purdue Frederick came through and said, hey, we want to make this new product, oxycodone, by itself. And so now all of a sudden there was no more oversight and limitation as to how much oxycodone. They said, it's just like morphine. Well, again, it became widely used, and there were a lot of deaths, right, as we know. And so as a result of that, one of the ways to try and control this is the states previously had what we called a triplicate form here in California. Other states had different ways, but we had a triplicate form for CS2 substances. And for those to be dispensed, it had to be written on a triplicate by the provider. So the physician would write it out and keep a copy and give two copies to the patient. The patient then would come to the pharmacy, give us the two copies. We would keep one, and we would send one to the state Board of Pharmacy. We'd send it in and say, here you go, I dispensed this today. And they were supposed to be keeping records of these patients that were receiving these controlled substances. Well, you know, I've had experience in this game, and which people aren't, you know, necessarily too well truth-telling to you when you ask them, are you receiving this from anywhere else, any other pain medication? Oh, no. Well, again, we learned the horror stories of the doctor shopping. And so they would get one triplicate prescription from one doctor and go to the Walgreens, for example. And then they would go and get another triplicate prescription and go to the Rexall. And then they would the next day go and get another triplicate from another doctor and go to Pharmacy Y. And so all of those, the pharmacies were sending those that third copy to the state, and the state should have been telling us, hey, this guy just got the same drug 2 days ago and 1 day ago from somewhere else. But they were being overwhelmed with all these triplicates coming in, and they didn't do that. Mm-hmm. They also, when you turned around and said, you know, I'm suspicious that this guy is getting multiple opiates from somewhere else, and we could ask the state, hey, here's John Smith, here's his birth date. Could you tell me if he's getting controlled substances from somewhere else? Guess how long that took to get that information back from the state?
0: 2 weeks.
2: If you're lucky, it was more like 90 days, 3 months.
0: Meanwhile, wow. The guy's standing in line at your pharmacy. Well, I don't know. I think I've done that at CVS.
2: Oh. Yeah. So I don't think we could hold the drug for 90 days before dispensing it. And
0: probably
2: so
0: not.
2: That system obviously wasn't working. And that became blatantly obvious when actually, the guy was local here by me in San Ramon. His kids got killed by a nanny of a local TV person She was driving down the road, and she had been doctor shopping, and it came out that, hey, we've got this system here in the state that isn't working, and doctor shopping is going on all over the place. And this guy happened to have be an executive at a computer company, and he worked with state legislators and said, look, we're going to now change this into a computerized system in which the pharmacy is going to send it electronically to the state. So that way, as well as, you know, not only do we send it in, but we can now look and see it live. And so I could go in there when I'm going to dispense this and look up John Smith with this birth date and find out, yeah, he just got this same Percocet, you know, 100 of them yesterday and 200 of them the day before. Now I could see that live, because I now have to go into the system. So a lot of states pick this up. You call prescription drug monitoring programs. And so with that, it still became a little problematic. You need to make sure that your states are sharing their data, because if you live in South Shore Lake Tahoe,
0: oh, yeah,
2: you could be in California at one pharmacy and walk down this, you know, block, and now you're in Nevada, right? And so the prescription drug monitoring programs needed a little tweaking, because you can imagine if you're on the East Coast and going from state to state to state, which people were doing, the prescription drug monitoring programs were not working that well, because they just got their prescriptions filled in three different states on three different days. But now they start sharing the data, so that's helpful. So now let's talk about the controlled substances going in that.
0: Hold that thought, and sure. let's take a quick break again, and then we are going to come back with our guest, Phil Drum. He is a doctor of pharmacy, so you're going to get all your good drug information here.
3: The real information.
0: Yeah, actual information. We'll be right back. You're listening to We the People, and you can find us at wethepeopleradio.us.
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0: memory fields that never end. She did her time, somehow escaped that clawing hand. A strength I'll never understand. That iron grip can get so tight.
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0: Well, there you go. Two fun songs. So you had Moselle. I don't think she sings any other stuff, but I always thought that song was, I mean, it's actually really easy to understand. You got to like it. It's called Pesticides. And then that was the Traveling Wilburys, too. So random music for you today on Sunday. All right, Dr. Drum, back to the story.
1: Okay, so the story we're working on is the prescription drug monitoring programs. And again, it kind of depends on the states, but most states do have the pharmacies report in the sales of the CS2s through 4s. Some do the 5s as well. So anytime you're selling any of these controlled substances, you have to provide the patient's name to the state, the amount you provided, the provider's name, their DEA license, their location, the date you did it, you know, and the medication that you dispensed, how much. All that has to be sent into the state. So the state now has this information. Now, again, before I dispense it, I need to check that registry to see to make sure that they're not doctor shopping and going to multiple places. That's the whole purpose of this. And so I look up that Joe Smith and with that birth date and find out, nope, he's not getting anywhere else and I can fill it. But let's say I look in there and he did just get it a week ago from somebody else. That now tells me that this guy's doctor shopping, and I would tell the person, no, you know, I cannot fill this. You're getting this filled in other places. And that kind of puts me in the bad position of being the pharma cop, doesn't it?
2: Right.
0: Oh, yeah.
1: Which is not too fun. Really, who should have had to check it is the MD that wrote it. But unfortunately, the state only says he has to do it for the first time he writes it. So he doesn't have to check it. I think we should have a bounty that the pharmacist gets, that if the doctors are willy-nilly writing and not looking in that, even if it's the first time or second or third time, they should have to look every time to make sure that this person is not doctor shopping. But unfortunately, they only say they have to look the first time, assuming that everybody's good and looks at it the first time. They would obviously catch the second provider so long as the second provider looked, right? But if he doesn't, then it comes to the pharmacist, and we get in trouble if we dispense it, having seen two guys prescribing it, within the last, you know, period of time in which that would be too much drug being received. So anyway, that goes to the state. We can now see it live, and the state now can see who the doctors are that are prescribing a lot of, to patients, because now they're going to see that doctor who's prescribing this medication, and they have kind of gone after some doctors saying, hey, you're kind of prescribing a lot of opiates, right? And so they could see that now, or whatever, any controlled substance. They can now see that, and they have gone after doctors. They have to be careful, obviously, as to who the types of patients they're seeing, right? So if they're seeing cancer patients, then they're going to need higher amounts of opiates, right? So they got to be careful when they do that, when they go after physicians. But they have been catching physicians that are over-prescribing. Because, again, if they're different patients, the pharmacist isn't going to catch that. But the state will, right?
0: Okay.
1: And so that's an interesting fact. So now this is being done, as I mentioned, for 2s through 4s or 2s through 5s, depending on the state, is going into the state. And so marijuana is a CS1. The drug dens aren't sending in the information at this time.
0: No.
1: Nor do they have to, because it doesn't fit the criteria of a prescription drug monitoring program.
0: No, because it's the same as heroin or other stuff you buy on the street.
1: That's right. And so, therefore, they're exempt from that right now. But when it becomes a CS3, that means they have to be part of the plan. They have to be part of the system.
2: That's right? Going to mess things up.
0: Oopsie.
1: And so either A, the cannabis has to come into the pharmacy, and the drug dens get shut down, or B, the drug dens get to go in and look and see the marijuana, and you know, have to put in the marijuana to the state, and now those guys' medication use of their cannabis is now being documented.
0: But the thing, okay, but like the wheels fall off on that because you have some pothead who's telling you this is your, quote, dosage, These aren't people who are licensed in anything. None of this stuff is actually measured correctly. How's that going to work?
1: The state now is going to see that this guy is getting how much he's getting. And just like they're kind of deciding how much is too much opiates, they're going to get to decide how much is too much marijuana.
0: Right, but how do you know if it's how do you know what the THC level is? They're not even really testing any of that. What about, the pesticides?
1: The marijuana industry claims that that's being done. Again, the Food and Drug Administration is responsible for doing that for real pharmaceuticals. The state's responsible for doing that for the state. So supposedly,
0: well, I feel better already.
1: Are doing that, although, as we know, we've caught the agencies that are doing the testing, creating fraudulent reports, right? We've seen that even with the world-renowned experts here in the Bay Area that they claim to be, that they were shut down for several months by fraudulently creating reports or not looking for all the substances the state mandated that they look for, you know, things like pesticides and heavy metals, and that they didn't contain fungus or bacteria. They weren't looking for those things. They've been caught, you know, but that's what, you know, people are relying on is that this is really real, and it's, well, we know that it's not. And so now you're going to also get to find out who the doctors are that are recommending this, right? And so from the data that we've kind of already seen, we know that it's about 2%. Of the registered providers in the United States are recommending marijuana at this time, 2%. And so, you know, they're recommending vast amount of differences in the amount of, you know, what they're allowing the person to get.
0: But what about states that have legalized recreational use?
2: Yeah, what about recreational?
0: Nobody's recommending
2: states.
0: Squeak except for the purple-haired kid behind the counter.
1: Yeah, and the concerning thing is then it'll be a CS3 substance, won't it? So now it's going to have to go into the state.
2: Even if it's recreational.
1: Of course, because it's the drug.
2: That's going to be a problem.
0: Ruh-roh.
1: So there's a little bit. See, that's what I'm saying. They kind of didn't think this all the way through. It's not a CS3 substance if it's used for medicine, and it's not a CS substance if it's being used recreationally. It doesn't work that way.
2: Right.
1: The substance is the substance. And I'll ask you, where can you go get Tylenol with codeine? Can you get that at a gas station?
2: No.
0: Can you vape it?
1: Can you get anabolic steroids, you know, at the local grocery store?
2: Nope. They would pump you up.
1: And so now all of a sudden we're kind of running into that problem of, oops, now we got a CS3 substance and we got to adhere to the prescription drug monitoring program. So it's got to go. It's either or
0: imagine the
1: maybe the pharmacist
0: chaos.
1: Just say, you know, I'm not going to report anything because if you're not going to make this CS3 substance report, why do I have to report any CS3 substances?
2: Right.
0: Oh, yeah. Well,
1: so maybe I'm not going to be considering, you know, using that program anymore and try and come after me because I'm going to come around and say, but you're not letting the drug dens get involved in this too. And you're not having to count and miss. If you're missing a tablet, we have to let the state know that our count's off. So if they're missing a bud, a vape pen, a little bit of extra goop that they call shatter or wax, they have to keep an account for how much is coming in.
0: Oh, no, who's counting the gummy bears?
1: Out. Yeah, and so if those counts are off, we're going to have a little bit of a problem. So here's one other thing that they get to think of. Remember how I warned you that we've already caught the drug den selling more than marijuana?
0: Right.
1: Well, would you like them to know? Because, okay, we're going to give them access, and they're going to be able to go in and look in the prescription drug monitoring program and find out what other controlled substances you're on.
0: Hmm.
1: They're going to get to know what morphine, how much Percocet, how much Ativan, how much Vicodin that you're getting. And maybe they're going to have something behind the counter that they could sell at a little bit cheaper price.
2: Oh.
1: Get it?
2: Yeah.
1: Because now they're going to know the other controlled substances.
0: Darn it.
1: You're
0: see,
1: on.
0: I, I obviously am not a good drug user. I was thinking there would be a trap door, and then if you're using all sorts of other things, poof, down the trap door.
2: So the dispensaries will have access to that information.
1: Bingo.
2: Oh, man, that is a problem.
0: Okay.
1: You think so?
2: Yeah.
0: Yeah.
2: I think they definitely have not thought that through.
1: Yeah. So these are some of the issues that are coming up that they have to keep count of all those buds and
0: But I mean,
1: gummy
0: even just the logistics of they cannot tell you the dosage because they don't measure it, the THC levels, all that stuff, it can't be dispensed like a pharmaceutical.
1: Well, it has to be. They're going to have to tell us how many buds the guy got.
0: Right, but are they big ones, little ones? I mean, are they from Humboldt County?
1: How many
0: do they grow them?
1: They're going to have to say this is 20% because it says that, you know, they claim, oh, this one's 20%. And so I gave 2 grams of this 20% THC product, and I gave, you know, 10 bags of 100 gummy bears, each with 5 milligrams per gummy bear. You know, they have to report this, and they have to keep track of it. Because now they're a CS3 substance, and the states are going to require that they keep track of this. And so I think they didn't think that part through. I'd also like to go into talking about the lie that they've perpetrated as to why we have to make this a CS3 substance, because we can't study it, right? That's the line that comes out, just like many other lies that we've heard. This is the one that we heard the president repeat. And so let me be able to have some time. I know we're probably coming up on a break now, but I want to go into that. Let's talk about that lie that's being repeated as to how many studies have there been for marijuana, cannabis, as a CS1 substance. Let's talk about that.
0: Mm-hmm. Yeah. Well, gosh, look at you. You're better at the time than I am. Alex is like, hey, can he host the show? All right. And I found out, I got a little clip from the meeting where they're going to decide how they do this. We're going to play it for you here as we go out. We eavesdropped on them. You are listening to We the People. We're going to be back with Philip Drum. You're listening to We the People. We the People Radio.
2: .us.
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3: News this hour from Town Hall. I'm John Scott. A festive nation's capital, president-led commemorations of America's 250th birthday last night before a massive fireworks display over Washington, D.C. President Trump says, this 4th of July celebrates 2.5 centuries of American victories over evil.
4: Here on our National Mall, we're celebrating freedom's triumph over tyranny, liberty's conquest over oppression, and the enduring victory of the American spirit from the July 4th, 1776 to July 4th, 2026. Big dates. That's big dates. Two big ones.
3: Storms prompting a roughly 2-hour evacuation of the mall and severe weather prompted the cancellation of celebrations in Hartford, Connecticut. An evacuation also ordered in Philadelphia. New York and Pittsburgh moving forward with fireworks but shifted the time to accommodate the shifting weather. A scheduled court appearance this week for the man accused of assassinating Charlie Kirk.
5: A 5-day preliminary hearing is scheduled to start Monday for Tyler Robinson, the 23-year-old man accused of assassinating Charlie Kirk last September 10th while Kirk was addressing a crowd of thousands at Utah Valley University. Kirk's widow and parents are expected to be in court in Utah, and the hearing will be live-streamed. The proceedings focus on whether there's enough evidence to try Robinson for aggravated murder and whether the death penalty is warranted, which the prosecution is requesting. They say DNA consistent with Robinson's was found on the trigger of the rifle used to kill Kirk, as well as the fired cartridge casing, 2 unfired cartridges, and a towel used to wrap the weapon. Robinson has not entered a plea. I'm Donna Warner.
3: Federal authorities say in just 2 months, a major anti-crime operation in Illinois resulted in charges against 179 people. Those cases in Chicago and Rockford. More from townhall.com.
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3: U.S. employers pulled back on hiring last month and added only 57,000 jobs. The Labor Department says the unemployment rate declined to 4.3% in May. Two Romanian nationals in the U.S. pleading guilty to wire fraud tied to a large SNAP benefits scheme.
7: Prosecutors say the pair were part of an identity theft ring spanning multiple states. From the summer of 2024 until last August, they allegedly used skimming devices to steal SNAP information, then bought hundreds of dollars in bulk items, reselling them for profit. The fraud totaled more than $760,000, causing substantial hardship for over 10 victims. Both could face up to 20 years in prison as the administration targets SNAP fraud nationwide. I'm Bill Alexander.
3: Taylor Swift and Travis Kelce donating $26 million to charities last week ahead of their Friday wedding at Madison Square Garden. News and analysis at townhall.com. President Trump launching Trump accounts aiming to boost financial independence for children born during his second term. Parents can open accounts for these children, receiving $1,000 from the government and potentially more from billionaires who've pledged funds. The funds managed by private firms and invested in the stock market. Many Americans who might normally travel to exotic destinations are coming up with alternative plans this summer.
8: Small business owners in U.S. tourist destinations say they're seeing more Americans sticking closer to home this summer.
1: businesses around places like Lake Tahoe, Asheville, North Carolina, and World Cup host Kansas City say they've noticed customers trading in overseas vacations for road trips and day excursions. Between FIFA coming to the U.S. and 250 celebrations just about everywhere, many residents have found they don't have to travel far to make great summer memories this year. Bob Agnew reporting.
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10: Good afternoon. Welcome to the second half of We the People Radio here on March 1st, 2026. It's been a trying year thus far, to put it mildly. Free advertisement of the week goes out to Hot Water Plumbing Hero. Yay. They're coming to our house tomorrow so we can have hot water after 10 days. I miss hot water.
9: It's kind of important.
10: I know. Yeah, there's nothing like washing your face with cold water at night before you go to bed.
9: Brr.
10: Okay, yeah, there's a lot of things like that. None of them are good. Not relaxing. Anyway, so we're gonna hang out with them tomorrow and get our hot water back. Yay. Getting a new tooth on Wednesday. It's a red letter week. I'll let you know next Sunday how this all works out for us. We got our internet back Friday, though. No, Saturday. Got the internet back Saturday.
9: Yeah.
10: So, yeah, mostly... No, I'd invite you over, but pretty much we don't have anything. So.
11: Yeah, I'm currently without internet at the place I live because I'm moving, and it's like, yeah, you have to sit here at the station and get my work done.
10: Yeah, or use your phone as a hotspot and all that, and that's real fun and everything, but not really. First world problems, I know, but still it's a pain. It just jams you up. So today we are talking about the rescheduling implications of marijuana, but the better part is the implications for how it is currently handled, especially in states that have legalized either for, you know, fake medicine or for recreation, and what that would do if they reschedule it. Because as we learned in the first hour, which I hope you go back and listen to if you missed it, if they do that, it'll be the same as Tylenol with codeine. Well, sorry, can't go to a dope store and buy Tylenol with codeine. Whoops.
11: Yep.
10: So
11: depends on which dope store.
9: Yeah, we'll talk after the show.
10: Yeah, I guess it does. So anyway, our guest is Philip Drum. He is a PharmD, which is a doctor of pharmacy, as we learned. And his bio is on there. We've done a bunch of shows with him, and I hope you go and really get smart about this. We do have a tab at wethepeopleradio.us. We have a tab for pot. Pretty straightforward. Made it as obvious as possible. And there is a ton of information on there. So if you want to find out about the pesticides, oh, please go on there. I've got pictures. I took myself. Of what's going on in these giant marijuana grows. If you want to look at the crime, go look at that. If you want to look at how they torture animals in the grows and cook them, yep, got photos of that. So if you don't care about pot, you don't care that people are high, you don't care about this, you don't care about that, how about people who eat dogs? You might care about that. That's happening right here in this country, an hour and a half of north of where I'm sitting right now. Not good. Mm-hmm. Not good. None of this stuff is good. It's not helping. Oh, I also updated the killers using pot list, by the way. Gosh, I forgot to promote that last week. I did update that. Yeah. It's a massive list. So, the whole idea that no one ever dies from marijuana use. This is a compendium of death and injury related to marijuana. So it's a condensed list of stabbers, mass murderers, and child killers. So we've got the stabbers, the mass murderers, the child killers, and then the links to all the articles proving that.
9: Well, it's been in the news last few weeks, the psychosis and a lot of the mental effects they're finding now. Well, I think they knew all along, but it's coming out.
10: It's harder to bury.
9: Yeah, it's harder to bury. I mean, it's coming out.
12: Well, you'd be surprised. You'd actually be surprised about how hard it is, how easy it is to bury it. Let me just give you a few examples. You guys are wisely pointing out, again, schizophrenia, depression.
9: Right.
12: suicidal ideation and actually committing suicide. Marijuana is the number one substance of successfully fatally accomplished suicides in the state of Colorado. It's still like a date rape drug too, right? Yeah, it's not nice. But the surprise is, get ready for this, coroners in Southern California are refusing to test the dead for THC. And I have that in writing.
9: Wow.
12: So how nice is that, that it's ubiquitous and we're not going to test for it? So, you know, Rob Reiner can get stabbed to death by his son, who was a known marijuana user, and we're not going to test him. We're not going to test his hair to see if he had been using marijuana in the 90 days prior to the murder. We're not going to do that because it's so ubiquitous. And but other states are, but some states aren't. And we've got I know Rhode Island is another one, that they are refusing to test and or provide us with the data when we've asked for, you know, toxicology reports, little fun things like that. Or they don't test for THC. A good one is a name that you may be familiar with, Thomas Crooks, who took a shot at Donald Trump when he was running last time in July of 2024. His toxicology report came back negative for everything, but they didn't test for THC.
10: Hmm.
12: How about that?
10: Gosh, yeah. That's handy.
9: That's just an oversight.
12: Yeah. Yeah. But the fun part was they did admit that he had large amounts of lead, antimony, and selenium. And as a pharmacist, I know that marijuana is used as a phytoremediant to suck out of sound lead and other heavy metals. And so when you sell that product, that's one of the things they're supposed to be testing for, is to make sure that the product that they're selling you doesn't have high amounts of lead, because we know marijuana will suck it out of the ground. And there's papers out there that tell you that chronic users of cannabis have high lead levels. Comes up in your urine. And so Thomas Crooks had high lead levels, but they didn't test for THC, despite Allegheny County quoting that, we test for drugs and fentanyl, cocaine, and THC are three of our top drugs that we find. They didn't test for it in Thomas Crooks.
9: Well, wow. he was probably just eating lead paint chips off his front porch.
10: Yeah, when he was a child.
12: 20 years old, and was probably licking lead paint every day.
9: I'm sure that's what it was.
12: Yeah.
9: Unbelievable.
12: So let's go into the big lie about I'll send you guys copies of those reports to be able to put on your pot page. Oh, I also wanted to let you know, make sure that you tap on the more section on the top of your header to be able to see then pot as an option, and then see those other options that you mentioned.
10: I'm attaching it at the bottom of the page for today too. I put the stabbers on there.
12: And I saw one. The one I took a peek at it before I came on today, I think you only had through 2021. We've had a few years since 2021. I think you got a lot more.
10: I know. I've been waiting for a more comprehensive list. Nobody's really. It's coming out little by little by little, but it's just a time problem to go. I do have the names. I just don't have. We have Brian Koberger, the what do you call it? The Idaho guy.
12: Four students in Idaho was a marijuana user. Yeah, in high school. We don't have the data on his recent use, but we do know that he was a heroin user, and people don't fall out of bed and start using heroin. So we did have the data that he was a chronic marijuana user before he went into heroin. But he did supposedly then, you know, stop his heroin use, but did he stop his THC use? That I don't know. So let's kind of go into that issue about, though, the big lie that, it's a CS1 substance, and we got to get it out of CS1 because you can't study it.
10: Oh, yeah.
12: Sorry.
10: Right. They do always say
12: Sorry. Let's tell the truth here. Okay? So we go to the website called reporter.nih.gov. Okay? NIH as in National, I as in institution, H as in health. So reporter.nih.gov. And you can do your own search. I did. And I searched did a search for marijuana or cannabis. And what this does is it's a website. It's a database of the National Institute of Health funded research projects, contracts, and publications for all fiscal years I looked at it since 1985. It goes back 1985 to now. And again, you find that at reporter.nih.gov. And it lists the projects and contracts and publications funded by other governments are not there, or pharmaceutical industry is not there. Okay? But these are the ones funded by our government, the National Institute of Health. And various agencies within our federal system. So, for example, Veterans Administration. They also have their own funding, but we also fund the VA through this as well with research projects. So when I put in marijuana or cannabis and said, I want to see all years since 1985, guess how many projects came up? Remember, it's been a CS1 substance since 1970, so you can't study it. How many studies do you think I found with the heading marijuana or cannabis?
9: Well, you can't study it, so probably none.
12: How about 11,309?
9: Yeah.
12: I did it just this morning. So it's a tad bit higher, and all of those haven't been done, you know, in the last week. This has been going on since 1985. And how much would you guess the U.S. government has funded for these studies?
9: God.
10: Oh.
12: 11,000 of them.
10: Oh, God.
9: Millions.
10: Wait, are these studies like the transgender mice type studies? Because that's in the millions every time.
12: Anything dealing with marijuana or cannabis, if they happen to look, you know, that they're using that substance to perform a study,

0: Remember,
1: I can hear my wallet crying.
0: We can't study it.
1: We paid.
0: Remember
1: that. We all paid for that, by the way. Let's not let that slide away.
0: 61 VA institutions have been involved in this.
1: Sure.
0: VA, as in Long Beach, San Diego, Palo Alto, San Francisco, Puget Sound, Connecticut, Pittsburgh, and Ann Arbor. So again, go to the NIH reporter. Get the truth, not the lies, that we have been studying it. Let me just give you a comparison, and this is what I was going to share with the DEA judge when that lie came up. I was going to say, you know, judge, hey, let's kind of compare it to other real drugs, you know, the ones that have been approved by the FDA, because, you know, you do the studies, you show that it is medicine through the study, and it gets approved by the FDA. That's how it works, right? So let's take a drug called, oh, I don't know, morphine. When I did this report back in November 2024, prior to me being selected to go give talk to the judge about this, there were 9,700. At that time, there were over 10,800 cannabis or marijuana, marijuana or cannabis. So again, relative, kind of close, 9,700, but the cost difference was $2.8. How about ibuprofen? You guys know ibuprofen, right?
2: Sure.
0: 1,100 studies.
1: Wow.
0: That's $320 million. Okay? And that's FDA approved, right? It's over the counter even. How about penicillin? 2,982 studies at a cost of $1.1. How about omeprazole? The people are having a little GI discomfort and have an ulcer. You get omeprazole, which is now over the counter. There were 387 studies at a cost of $85 million. 387 studies, $85 million. How about semaglutide, also known as Ozempic, right? That's a drug in the news, right? Everybody's getting Ozempic now to lose weight. 79 NIH studies.
2: 79.
0: It has multiple FDA-approved indications at a cost of $57 million.
1: Well, it's a good thing. It's a good thing we can't really study it, considering how much money we're spending. Imagine if we could study it. My God.
0: We've spent $4.7 billion and have not one FDA-approved indication for marijuana or cannabis.
2: After billions.
0: These other drugs have been studied at much lower costs, much lower numbers, and they have been approved.
1: Huh.
0: Kind of following the issue here of what may be the problem?
1: Yes. It sounds like lying. I have two tremendous songs all set up for lying. We're working on lying today now, again. Hey, and I just want you to know I switched the tabs around on the site, so pot is now sandwiched in between gas crisis and wolves.
0: Yay!
1: So we have gas crisis, pot, and then wolves. Then you tap the more button, and you can you can read about the transgender thing, environmental craziness, China, South Africa, Islam, national security. Yep, we got all the hot topics here. We'll be right back here. A couple songs for you on lying. You're listening to We the People. You can find us at WeThePeopleRadio.com.
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0: Yes.
1: Yes, they're very good
0: that
1: at it.
0: That is
1: too.
0: Going to be the state anthem here pretty quick. Forgot to do it at the beginning of the hour, but please seriously go look at the Gas Crisis tab on the website. The fast way to get there is gascrisis.org, because they're going to try to paint this as Donald Trump attacked Iran and
1: now our gas prices are going up, except yeah. They've been going up for weeks.
0: Yeah, people haven't really noticed, and it's going to look like something that isn't. And bottom line is it has been avoidable, but it's becoming less able to be avoidable if we don't get our act together. So, back to marijuana with Phil Drum.
1: Price of marijuana is not going to go up, is it?
2: No, actually, it's been going down because, again, there have been expansive grows, as you all know about up there in Northern California, and driving the price down because there's so much of it. And it's leaving the state, which is, of course, illegal, federally illegal. Not sure why the federal government isn't blocking that.
1: Yeah, no kidding.
2: Again, we've heard that, 60% of the U.S. is coming out of California, marijuana use.
1: And it would be so easy to do. I mean, just a short campaign, maybe a month, you could clean all that up.
0: Yeah, but who's enforcing it? Think about it. You've got the Highway Patrol. Well, the governor controls the Highway Patrol.
2: The state police,
0: the Highway Patrol. Then you've got Fish and Game, also
1: controlled by the state.
0: You have all these different entities, and the state has done an amazing job, especially up north where it has just proliferated. Again, if you'd like to go see pictures, lots of them, and lots of them I took myself. You would not believe the miles and miles and miles and miles of illegal. There's nothing legal there. No home permits, no well permits, all, and no commercial growing allowed.
1: Now, I saw
0: got miles of greenhouses.
1: I saw a story out of Southern California where they were touting how the sheriff's department went out, and they busted two big greenhouses down.
0: Oh, my God.
1: Now, they had two. And they were really proud that they were able to find these two greenhouses.
0: Yeah.
1: I was flying out of my chair when I saw that. I was like, what are you guys doing? Why don't you come up here and we'll show you thousands?
0: Well, honestly, I've flown over them three or four different times anyway, taken video, lots of still photos.
1: And just ballpark. Number of greenhouses?
0: I don't know. At one point, there were like 5,000 of them.
1: Yeah.
0: Stretching for miles.
1: It's not like you can hide those.
0: You kind of can from the ground. It's interesting. It looks very different from the ground than it does from the air. And I get that. But bottom line is they're traveling on the roadways. They're not traveling by air. They're not being teleported into other states. They're going by truck.
1: I think the federal government has some kind of aircraft that they could probably fly over and see where they are and then go get them.
0: We could get into that on a different day, but it would have to be a major military operation. It's a little harder to roll that up than people would think.
1: Well, when they've gotten so out of control, I mean, yeah, there's a lot of people.
0: So Dr. Drum, Bill and I were big crime fighters. So we're headed up to Susanville, so east of Redding. We're headed up there on just a two-lane highway. And there's a rider truck in front of us with a dirty minivan in front and a dirty minivan in back. And it's like, wow, that thing looks overloaded. So we figure, somebody's moving or something and loaded their truck wrong. And I was like, wait a second.
1: Wait.
0: Everybody's passing except the dirty minivans. They stayed where they were. We were five or six cars back. And it's like, I'll bet you money those are the guards for the dope that's in that big rider truck.
1: Yep.
0: So we waited and finally we were the car behind the last dirty minivan. And as we go by, sure enough, big, giant, scary cartel-looking guys in there. They were the guards for it.
1: Yep.
0: So as we went through Susanville, we pulled in to go pick up some lamb at the butcher shop and walked in there. And who was standing there? The sheriff. Score. We said, hey, like 20 minutes behind us, there's two dirty minivans and a rider truck coming through with a zillion pounds of dope.
1: I don't think they're hauling furniture.
0: That was a few years ago, so... See, everyone can be a crime fighter. Let that inspire you. Back to our guest.
2: Well, let's So now that we've heard the great story on how many projects our government tax dollars have paid for, again, 11,000.
0: Oh, yes.
2: For marijuana or cannabis at a cost of $4.7 billion. So the next time you guys talk to Donald Trump, please remind him of that fact, okay? Let's also point out something else. There are two FDA-approved distinct phytocannabinoids that have been FDA-approved. Remember, Delta-9 THC, dronabinol, marinol, which doesn't use you very much, was approved back in 1985. I used it on some cancer patients, found it not to be very effective as an anti-emetic, meaning nausea and vomiting. We've gotten much better medications since then that don't have people seeing dancing elephants, as the first woman that I gave it to told me she was seeing. And CBD got approved in 2018. Cannabidiol also got approved, again, by the Food and Drug Administration after having undergone the rigorous scientific studies that I'm talking about here.
1: Yeah.
2: Marijuana has undergone these studies and have yet to receive one, not one FDA-approved indication. So let's talk about, you know, something called PubMed, which is the National Library of Medicine. Which is also under the National Center for Biotechnology Information. It contains biomedical literature from Medline, life science journals, and online books. Okay? And do the fun search called Medical Marijuana, and let's see how many articles have been written that can be found on PubMed regarding medical marijuana. And so this goes back to 1945, that there was one article in 1945. And as the decades went along, prior to 2000, there was a maximum of about 80 in 1998 studies on medical marijuana. So it was under 100 articles per year prior to 2000. And then we know what happened, you know, here in California in 1996, right? And so the fraud started coming out of medical marijuana. And so in 2001 to 2012, prior to the first states legalizing it for recreational use, the number of studies doubled per year. And so they went up to about 185 per year, okay, studies being written in PubMed on medical marijuana. And so in 2013, which was after the year after the first states got approved, Colorado and Washington, there were 254, okay, articles, and that it peaked in 2019 at 945 reports, okay? So, again, if we're lying and saying that we can't study it and can't write papers on it, well, there's proof that you can.
1: Yeah.
2: As a CS1 substance, and that it peaked in 2019. Now, what I find really interesting about 2019 is we had a former senator named Feinstein, and another senator who's still around named Cornyn, that were pushing this lie that we need to have more readily available marijuana to be able to do the research. And the little hang-up is that they had to get it out of the federal facility in Mississippi. And Mississippi has the Mississippi labs, which were creating the federal supply of marijuana, which was used in these studies that supposedly weren't being done, but really were, as I gave you the numbers of them, and they were getting it out of Mississippi labs, okay? So in 2019, they approved this bill to increase and make it easier to be able to create marijuana, because the marijuana industry, right, is making this marijuana, but they can't be used in the studies, because as you guys have already pointed out, it contains heavy metals, pesticides, and what percentage is it, and all that type of fun stuff. And so they always had to get the study drug out of the Mississippi lab. So they said, look, we're going to allow you guys to grow, but you have to follow all the rules of the Mississippi lab. And so they approved the monies to do this. And you want to know what happened to the number of studies after 2019? They all went down.
1: I was going to say they all went away.
2: They didn't go up. We would have thought that, oh boy, now we've got more, more places making it, and we're going to have more studies. No, it peaked in 2019. And so That was 945, as I said. These are the number of reports in PubMed. Then it went down to 919 in 2020. 2021 went down to 874. 2022 went down to 798. 2023 went down to 674. Hmm. A drop by a third. Went from 900 to 600. Now, 2024 went back up to 795, and 2025 is 779. But that's below 945, isn't it? Oh, yeah. 779 for last year.
1: Mm-hmm.
2: So being that we made it more readily available for they could do their, you know, grow it and be able to use it from those facilities, is that happening? The number of reports is going down. You know why?
1: Oops.
2: Because we got it recreational. We don't need to be doing studies.
1: We need to do studies.
2: That was just another lie that we've caught them in, right? That, oh, we can't do the studies because we can't get it from... No. Now you have the ability to grow it. You just aren't doing it because it's too onerous. All the regulatory requirements that making medicinal marijuana requires, using that medicinal marijuana is way down. The studies of reports of medicinal marijuana are going down. Maybe it also has something to do with all those nasty adverse effects that are showing up.
1: Yeah, talk about that. I mean, the story I saw here a couple of weeks ago, I can't remember who the doctor was they had on there, but was pretty vehement about how bad the effects are and what's happening to the young folks that are partaking in marijuana. I mean, the psychosis and the paranoia and all the bad things.
2: Yeah, cannabis use disorder is climbing. That's when you're continuing to use a substance, even though you know it's bad for you. Again, those numbers are climbing. Again, we know it affects. Smoking's not good for you.
1: No.
2: Right? I just saw a report yesterday. What's the best thing you can do, you know, health-wise? And it's don't smoke. And mm-hmm. that goes for nicotine, tobacco, or cannabis.
1: Right.
2: Hello. You know, this is, you don't smoke. I mean, it affects your heart, your lungs, your immune system, a whole host of things. It's
1: sure.
2: not good for you. And this one affects your mind really bad.
1: And the number of people that are taking it or smoking it has gone, it's skyrocketed.
2: It's going up.
1: Yeah.
2: Yeah. Yeah. And what I'd like to do now, too, is kind of talk about this fraudulent document that was created by Health and Human Services. Back in 2024, which kind of prompted me into volunteering myself to go speak to the DEA judge when they were considering moving it from a CS1 to a CS3. I don't know, do you guys want to take a break now? And then I can get into, there's 8 factors the Health and Human Service Secretary and the Attorney General must consider for scheduling a substance. And I'll roll through those 8 and then talk about the 5-part test for designating a drug as a medicine and how they fraudulently generated this report to fit these criteria.
1: Okay, yeah, let's take an early break and then we'll hit those. We won't have to get interrupted.
0: I didn't do the music yet.
3: Yeah, I don't have any music yet.
0: Oh, I do. Okay,
1: sorry.
0: It's an easy one. I couldn't decide if I want to do science or doctors, so I'll go one of each.
1: There you go.
0: All right, we got the doctor song. So this is how it's supposed to work, but the medical marijuana industry has they're not doing any of this that you're going to hear. So we're going to come back, talk some more with Phil Drum. 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
1: I'm Tracy Edwards, CEO of the Redding Rancheria. 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
2: Hello, my name is Lindsay Myers. I am the president and CEO of Turtle Bay Exploration Park. Thank you to Redding Rancheria for all of their support and partnership over the years.
3: Hi, I'm Heather Kellenhofer, president of NorCal Breast Cancer Connection, continuing the legacy of NorCal Think Pink. We would like to express our sincere gratitude to Redding Rancheria for all the support over the years.
1: Redding Rancheria, proud to play our part.

0: Yeah, we dream about being blinded by science. It's unlikely to happen soon. Okay.
1: But you can trust the science.
0: Yeah, of course.
2: All right, let's go through our list.
3: Yeah, so let's kind of start with just a step back. Again, we're talking about controlled substance and moving it from a CS1 to a CS3, and who kind of controls that? And the way it's supposed to work is that these 8 factors that Health and Human Science Secretary, HHS Secretary, and I think we all know who that is now, and the Attorney General must consider for scheduling a substance. Okay, so we have to have the science side, and we have to have the DOJ side, okay, if you will. And it's actually, the Controlled Substance Act is actually under the Department of Justice. Okay? So if you've got the HHS that's creating something that's saying, yeah, we think it's okay, without any FDA-approved indication, now it kind of got thrown into the lap of the DOJ. And what happened was is that back in 2024 when this happened, the HHS secretary had an undersecretary write up this report. And I'll kind of point out some of the things that were in there that were kind of very, very, very, very questionable. It got bounced over to the DOJ side. And they were the last stand about moving it from a 1 to a 3 at that time. And the person that was in charge of the DOJ that was responsible for this said, okay, we have to have a judicial review of this, this information, and that's where, again, people could volunteer in to kind of point out the issues of what was being recommended here to the judge. And what happened was the judge then kind of moved the date as to when they were going to discuss it. They were going to originally discuss it in January 2025, and then it got moved to January 20th. And I said, oh, that's it. It's not going to move forward with the Biden administration now because Trump is coming into office, and this is all going to go down the toilet. And it did, okay, because everything that the Biden administration wanted to do was stopped, okay? So, therefore, what came out in 2024 got stopped in 2025 because of a new administration. Now, the scary part is now you're hearing it kind of being revoiced again. Again, I don't know if this is ultimately going to come forward with moving it from a 1 to a 3, but you've heard the support for this. So here's the 8 factors the HHS secretary and the attorney general, the DOJ side, must consider for scheduling a substance. 1, the drug actual or relative potential for abuse, scientific evidence of its pharmacologic effect, the state of current scientific knowledge regarding the drug or other substance, its history, and current pattern of abuse, the scope, duration, and significance of abuse, what, if any, risk there is to the public health, its psychic or physiological dependence liability, and whether the substance is an immediate precursor of a substance already controlled. Okay? So that's dealing with the controlled substance side. There is a 5-part test for designating a drug as a medicine. And since 1992, the DEA, Drug Enforcement Agency, has determined that a drug has a currently accepted medical use only if the FDA has approved the drug for marketing. As we know, marijuana and or cannabis, whatever you want to call it, doesn't have that, right? There's no FDA approval for it. Because, again, remember, marijuana or cannabis is over 100 different cannabinoids. Over 100 different cannabinoids. And the marijuana industry wants you to believe that they're all very important. So what I would ask them to tell me is, we know what they are, what the pharmacokinetics and absorption and the dose is for 2 of them, Delta-9 THC and CBD. What about the other 100 plus? I want to know about number 98. What's the dose of number 98? What are the drug-drug interactions for cannabinoid number 67? What's the potential pregnancy risk with cannabinoid number 55? All of these things would be in a package insert that I would receive as a pharmacist with following the FDA approval, nothing of which we have.
2: Right. Right.
3: We don't have the 100-plus cannabinoids identified. But, again, the marijuana industry wants you to know that, oh, you know, that dronabinol, that's crap. It doesn't work. It's only Delta-9 THC. We really need the whole product to get that whole effect. Kind of sounds suspicious to you?
0: Yes.
3: And so, again, they want the whole product. They don't want dronabinol. They don't want CBD, which have already been FDA approved. So you need, it has to have FDA approval, and it's not. Or meets the five-part test that tracks with core standards developed under the Food, Drug, and Cosmetic Act. So what are those five parts? The drug's chemistry must be known and reproducible, number one. All right, so now it's reproducible. So we need to have the same amount of cannabinoid 67 in all the products. The same amount of cannabinoid 98 in the products. We just need to know the chemistry. How does it get absorbed? How does it get distributed? How does it get eliminated for each of those over 100 cannabinoids? There must be adequate safety studies. Don't have them yet. There must be adequate and well-controlled studies providing efficacy or proving efficacy. That it works. The drug must be accepted by qualified experts. And number five, the scientific evidence must be widely available. Okay, so those five things. And so their claim is that, you know, we just need to approve it. And here's the, cannabis has a low potential for abuse compared with other substances. Right? You hear them say that. This is not heroin. Oh my God. You know, it's not morphine, which is a CS2. You know, oh, you know, it's on the level of a Tyco number 3. Okay, we'll give you that. Originally, they didn't even want it to be a controlled substance. There's an arm of these people that think that it shouldn't be a controlled substance at all.
0: Oh, no, because it's all natural.
3: It is addictive. Yeah. It is addictive, and you do go through withdrawal symptoms. It just takes longer because it's a fat-soluble molecule, and fat-soluble molecules take longer to leave your body. But it's still in your body. And again, as we mentioned before, 60% of your brain is fat, fatty tissue. So guess where it's residing? In your brain.
0: Which explains the psychosis and...
3: Yep. And so again, when they say, well, you know, it's coming out, and my favorite is when they want to say, it's coming out in my urine. And it's a non psychoactive metabolite. Okay, the carboxy metabolite. It's not psychoactive. Well, what they fail to acknowledge is that the other main metabolite coming out of your urine is the hydroxy. And the hydroxy metabolite is actually more psychotropic than Delta-9 THC is. So we can forget that the hydroxy is more psychotropic than the parent compound. And focus on, well, you can't be testing for the carboxy in my urine because that's not psychoactive. Okay, well, then explain to me how you create that THC backbone molecule. Because your body does not have that. Your body has what's called anandamide. Now, it's nowhere close to THC. And we actually have anandamide receptors, but they've called them, unfortunately, cannabinoid receptors because they knew the molecule of THC before we found the anandamide in the body in the 1990s. And so the bottom line is you don't make carboxy THC without having THC in the body. Get it?
2: Right.
3: And so if carboxy is still coming out in the urine a week later, that means you still have THC in your body. And as we just mentioned, guess where it is? It's in your brain. It's in your brain and slowly leaching out of your brain. So again, they want to claim that it has a low abuse potential. Well, they're kind of neglecting that we're having some emerging trends in cannabis use, and a high prevalence of cannabis use disorder is now occurring in heavy or long-term users. And the proportion of individuals with cannabis use disorder related to the effective comparator substance. They're not comparing it to other substances. We love to talk about, you know, alcohol, right? Let's compare it to alcohol. Okay, so far more people drank alcohol in the past month. About 137 million people had, you know, tasted alcohol. Compared to now maybe 42 million using cannabis in the last month. But that has gone up dramatically, right? We know that in 1999 to 2022, the rate of rise of cannabis use has gone up quite a bit. Whereas daily or near daily alcohol users back in 1992 were about 8.9 million people. Cannabis users were like about 1 million, 0.9 million. When they did repeated the study in 2022, daily or near daily users of cannabis is now 17 million.
0: Oh, wow.
3: So it went from 1 million to 17, and alcohol is at 14.7.
2: And that's as of 2022.
3: Correct. And we know that there's been somebody out there, and I think we can be suspicious as to who's been helping promote a lot of the how bad alcohol is information.
2: Yeah.
3: And it's been swinging younger generations then into using marijuana. And in 2022, the past month, cannabis users were 7.4 times more likely to report daily use, 28.2%, than alcohol consumers at 3.8%. We're talking daily use. So, again, cannabis use among adolescents and young adults is about 16.5%, is converging with alcohol use disorder at 16.4%. And, again, we have the DSM-5 criteria for continued use. Again, this is cannabis use disorder, is you continue to use despite physiologic or psychologic problems, was many times more higher among those with cannabis use disorder at 31.9%. compared with disorders of alcohol use at 5.7. So again, that they're continuing to use it despite them having mental problems. Let's compare that to prescription opioid use, 7.3, cocaine use, 9.7. So again, nationally, the data suggests that as many as 30% of those who use cannabis may develop cannabis use disorder. 30%.
0: Wow.
3: Minors developing cannabis use disorder is at twice the rate of adults.
0: Yes.
3: So let's think about that, that when we want to talk about has a low abuse potential and needs to be a CS3, let's look at that. Let's look at the impairment of motor vehicles and driving traffic fatalities involving marijuana, how marijuana used to be around 9% of fatal crashes. Back in 2000, and now it's around 21% in 2018 and higher. And we have poly drug use now that's really, really increasing. And so, again, we have all these calls into poison control centers that they just want to ignore. Children, having its use, but because the parents are leaving their gummies around and they think it's candy. These types of things happening. I talked about, cannabis currently has an accepted medical use in treatment of the United States. They want to make that claim. Again, only 2% of providers are recommending this. 2%. And when they looked at it, what was the degree for these people? You do recognize you can have other people that can prescribe medication now, right? Beyond an MD, right? We have nurse practitioners, physician assistants.
0: Oh, yeah.
3: Nurses now can recommend, but they found that 53% are MDs. So 47% are not medical doctors that are recommending cannabis. Okay? Again, we also know that if they want to call it medicine, as you pointed out, what's the dose? What's the frequency? What's the composition? Is this going to be a rectal suppository of cannabis, a vaginal insert of cannabis?
0: We should make it be that, and everybody'd stop using it. Well,
3: And the reality is when you do that, we have to know, again, what's the dose? How does it get eliminated? What's the frequency?
0: Sure.
3: What's the, for an indication, when was the last time you were told, here, just go pick up this medication and figure out what the dose is?
0: Right. Right.
3: The doctor tells you, you take one of these tablets that's 12 and a half milligrams once a day or twice a day. Whatever. It's not like, go talk to the bed tender and he'll figure it out for you. We find that they're not warning. We find that they're giving it to pregnant women, which is a major no-no.
2: Yeah.
3: I don't give foxglove to a patient for digoxin. I don't pull up a plant and hand it to them and say, here you go. Here's your antiarrhythmic drug. So huge problems with them trying to pretend that a plant is medicine. Let's find out, what's the dose? What's the frequency? What are the drug-drug interactions? When's the last time the bud tenders told you about that? You know, and again, remember, if you're made a CS3 substance, that bud tender gets to look and see all the other drugs, you know, the controlled substances that you're on. Because he's going to have to look at that prescription drug monitoring profile. And now we get to find out who's recommending this. Remember, it's a recommendation. It's not a prescription.
2: Well, no, but it still, I would think, makes them somewhat liable for any negative consequences if they give that.
0: Yeah, what is the liability on all? What, you have huge liability.
3: That's why they did that. That's why they did that. That they're not, it's just merely, it's a mere recommendation. You don't have to take that.
2: No.
3: I get it.
2: Yeah, we didn't tell them to take it. We just, you know, we
3: and they're not required to inform the patient of risks or adverse effects. They're not required to do that like they are with medication. Right? When we give the medication out, we got that list of all the side effects. They fight every time we try to put any mental health disorder has to be put on, you know, their product. They fight tooth and nail to not allow that. They don't want to put that impairs driving. They don't want to tell you how long the driving impairment is, hours, and that you can't identify if you're unable to be that you're impaired. That they've tested this in simulated driving, and they think they're safe to drive after 30 minutes, and 90 minutes later, 3 hours later, they're still impaired, mm-hmm. and they think they're okay to drive.
2: Now,
3: their ability to determine their impairment, they've proven multiple times in scientific studies they can't do it.
2: Yeah.
3: They can't tell their own impairment.
2: So if they reschedule it, does that change the liability issue?
3: It's still a recommendation.
2: Yeah.
0: Lovely.
2: Yeah.
0: Wow.
2: Yeah, so you go to your doctor and you get a recommendation.
0: Doomed.
2: Yeah.
0: Boys, we have to run away. We have 30 seconds. Right. Bill Drum, thanks a million zillion.
2: Oh, thank you.
0: Everything is linked.
2: Very, very informative.
0: At We the People Radio. Welcome to the Twilight Zone.

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He was the first, and he's still the best. 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

0: Welcome to Gun Talk. I'm Tom Gresham. Glad you could be here. Happy birthday, America. 250 years on this Independence Day weekend. So we're going to have a special Gun Talk today and invite you to be part of it with your thoughts about our country, about the anniversary, about how we came to be what we are, and about where we are today. I have a lot of things to talk about. I got some thoughts, kind of some reminiscence that I want to do. Well, of course, we'll talk Independence Day. A little bit later on, we're going to be talking about guns of the revolution. And there are some myths out there. A lot of them, no surprise, perpetuated by movies about the American Revolution and about the guns that they used and the capabilities of those guns. And I have to admit, I got a lot of it wrong because, you know, what do they say? A lot of the stuff you learn is from the movies. If you don't have any other place to learn it, and if you learn it from the movies, it's probably wrong. Just simple as that. So let's see. As I'm doing the show today, just so you know, and those of you who follow me on X, you may have already seen it. I posted the, I'm wearing, for the live show today, I am wearing America's gun. I got a 1911 and 45 on. And I also had a special hat made up, a ball cap. Went on Amazon and created it. Just because I thought of it and said, well, I can do this. And it's a MAGA hat. And it's red. And it's got the white letters on it, but it doesn't say what you think. It says, make Americans gunfighters again. You can go over on X and take a look at it. I like it. It was just a wild hair. The thought, I've already had people say, as soon as they saw it this morning when I posted it, they said, we're going to get one of those. I said, well, I had it made. You can have it made. Go on Amazon. Just get it done. You know, if you like the idea of, make Americans gunfighters again. So I was thinking about who in the world, who would I have to help me kick off the 250th Independence Day weekend celebration on Gun Talk? Well, it's kind of obvious, isn't it? Who else would you have but Ted Nugent? So I grabbed Ted. Here's that interview.
1: It's going to be the best year of my life and the worst for my enemies. It's a great balance, Gresham.
0: All right, we're joined right now by Ted Nugent. Of course, he is the Motor City Madman. He has done so many things, it's unbelievable. How are you, my friend?
1: You know, I'm doing so good, it's stupid. I improvise, adapt, and overcome. My family, my band, I got my 13th grandchild, River Wolf Nugent. I got a bunch of FRT triggers, so brass rainbows are us. My hunting dogs are the best hunting dogs in the world. Am I missing anything, Tom?
0: Well, no, let's see. You're inducted to the Legends of Outdoor Hall of Fame, being inducted into the Michigan Outdoor Hall of Fame. This is just way beyond all of the Motor City Madman, rock star, unbelievable guitar picker and all the other stuff you've done. You know, there are people who know you from your music, but then there are people who know you from your outdoor activism too.
1: You know, it's a great balance. Lucky me, I was born in Detroit in 1948, right along the Rouge River, which was just a wildlife paradise winding through the Motor City there. And my dad was already a follower of Fred Bear. He had such an influence around the country, but particularly in Michigan where he started Bear Archery. So like all kids back then, I was addicted to projectile management. I made my own slingshots, and the Daisy Red Rider BB gun ruled supreme, but I made my own bows and arrows down by the Rouge River, and we'd go north and hunt and actually stop and visit Fred Bear in Grayling, Michigan. Wow. From the time I was born. So that influence really guided me on a powerful, inescapable, true north compass setting. So here it is 78 years later, and my music is so wonderful. My band, my wife Shemaine, has become such an advocate for constitutional Christianity conservation. I am Ted Nugent, exactly what the founding fathers wanted all Americans to be, to have a big mouth and stand up for God, family, and country. Call me an extreme. Call me a radical, but call me often.
0: How about 250 years this weekend? What a birthday. What, you know, and we're still in this experiment, but it's going pretty well right now.
1: You know, it is, if you improvise, adapt, and overcome, and actually, here's a concept. Think. When people think, they can carve out an amazing day. Here it is in a nutshell, and I do celebrate Independence Day every day, but in 250 years, I think I can summarize it thusly. The whole world sucks. America sucks less, but if we don't get back on the constitutional course, we're going to suck more. So, yes, I'm carving out the best days of my life in 2026, but there is a lot of treachery. There's a lot of horrible corruption and abuse of power. The founding fathers, they would run out of rope by Wednesday if they went to Washington, D.C., but my family, my band, I guide hunters all summer and all fall, and people come from around the world to share a sunrise safaris campfire with me, and Tom Gresham, your heart and soul is represented around that campfire. Goodwill, decency, work ethic, God, family, country, independence, self-sufficiency, always doing good over evil. So that's alive and well. Now we just got to make sure the government, the media, and academia catch up, right?
0: Exactly. All right, I got one for you here. We're going to switch just a little bit because it describes your life exactly, and to some extent my life. I hear people all the time, you hear it the same thing. People say, you know, well, I always wanted to, whatever it is, fill in the blank. I always wanted to go hunting. I always wanted to hunt an elk. I always wanted to learn to fly an airplane. And I say, look, you know what? What are you doing? Just start. Start down the path. Just, for heaven's sakes, just do it. I don't want to live a life of I always wanted to.
1: Boy, how lucky are we that we figured that out? And I have to give a lot of the props to your dad, Gert Gresham. He raised you to pursue life and happiness, and most of it is accomplished in the great outdoors. And that's how I was raised. And again, I'm... Tom, I'm 78 this year, and if the 25-year-old Ted Nugent showed up, I'd kick his ass because I've taken good care of myself. And again, I'm surrounded, just like you are, Gun Talk Radio. You're surrounded by great people, hardworking, positive, knowledgeable, smart, cocky, funny people, and that describes my life. So it is available. I live in Texas. In Texas, they have this problem. It's called we're fixing to do something. Yeah. Well, I'm not fixing to do anything. I'm already doing it. So if I have a dream, and I do, and I want to do something, from the time I graduated from high school in 1967, I wanted to go to Alaska with my bow and arrow. So I did. I wanted to go to Africa with my bow and arrow. So I made it happen. I wanted to make my music with the greatest musicians in the world. So I pursued it with vim and vigor and piss and vinegar, and that's the name of the game. The American dream is based on God giving you another day of life. You need to carpe diem. You need to pursue your happiness, because in America you can, Tom. That's the great 250 celebration, I think.
0: Yes.
1: All of our conditions, good, bad, and ugly, are the main source of that guy in the mirror. Look in the mirror. If you got a problem, that's the guy that caused it. If you have a happiness, that's the guy that provided it. The guy in the mirror is responsible for every condition we have.
0: Yeah, that's a wonderful perspective, because you get so many people that are always looking for someone to blame, to be mad at, to be outraged about. And of course, online particularly, and even with the media now, the business model is to get people mad at somebody else and blame them for whatever slight you're feeling. As you say, instead of saying, what can I do to help myself? What can I do to help my family? How do I improve my situation? And people say, well, you know, that's hard. Guess what? It is hard, and it's worthwhile.
1: Improvise, adapt, and overcome. There's a lot of bad and ugly, unlimited bad and ugly, but there's also unlimited good if we prioritize and we communicate with those who are running for public office to represent we the people, hold them to constitutional accountability, and this shining city on the hill will shine once again.
0: Yeah, I got to tell you a quick story here. People will ask me, you know, people say, oh, you know Ted Nugent. Yeah, we've been friends for, God, I don't know, 30, 40 years. And I said, well, you know, what's the deal? I said, look, here's the deal about Ted. You need to understand that what you hear out there, this is not a shtick he puts on for the media. What you're getting is the real Ted. He wakes up like that in the morning. He goes to bed like that. That's the real

0: That we are kin. We are truth, logic, and common sense brothers. So thank you for that, man.
1: All right. You take care, and happy birthday, America.
0: Happy Independence Day every day, everybody.
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All right, let's tell our stories. I got a few of my own. I'll be telling them today. If you want to join me, 866-TALK-GUN or give me a call at Tom Talk Gun. I'm Tom Gresham. This is Gun Talk. Actually, the Gun Talk radio show you're listening to now is the beginning of the whole Gun Talk media empire. Started this 31 years ago, kind of as a lark. Came about as a conversation with Alan Gottlieb from the Second Amendment Foundation. I was talking to him at a cocktail party at SHOT Show. He said, I told him, you know, Alan, we ought to do something together. We've known each other for a while. I know you publish books. And he said, well, have you ever thought about doing radio? I said, well, no, I've done a fair amount of TV. I've never done any radio. He said, well, you ought to do radio. Said, well, how's that work? And he explained it to me. And about 6-7 weeks later, I'm on the radio. And I thought, well, we'll try it for a few weeks. We'll see if this works. I don't know what's going to happen here. Well, yeah, there you go. 31 years. And from that, we have radio show and TV shows and online digital platforms and podcasts and our own studio complex, content creation center and shooting ranges and everything else. Unbelievable what you could do when you just, you know what it is? And I'm thinking about this. And look, I'm going to tell stories. I'm going to reminisce a little bit today. Hope that's okay. Well, you know what? You don't have any say in it. I'm going to do it because I have the microphone. I can do that. But I was thinking about the 250th anniversary, our birthday of the country. And for whatever reason, it kind of came together with this thing we do in my family. And I don't remember my dad ever saying it, but he lived it. And I picked it up from there, and I passed it on to my kids and grandkids. And my thing is now simply this. Always say yes. Well, what do I mean? And I think about that because

we formed the country because Thomas Paine wrote Common Sense, and then the founding fathers of America looked at that and went, huh, well, that would be a wacky idea. You mean we could separate from the British? We could try to pull these independent colonies together? Well, that would be hard. Yeah. But they said yes. And when I talked to my family, I said, look, just say yes. If somebody asks you if you can do something, whether or not you can, whether or not you've ever done it, if it's something you would like to do, the answer is yes. Well, how can that be, Tom, if you've never done it before? Because, at least in my case, I'm confident I can do it. I'm smart enough to learn how to do it. I can figure it out. And in the process of figuring it out, it's amazing how much stuff you can learn. Now, I fully understand that I am a, I like to say confident. Some would say arrogant or cocky. Yeah, I got it. I got all of that. Okay. It started when I was very young. I could do that. Whatever it is, I could do that. I watched my dad work 12-hour days, 7 days a week, most of his life. Most of it as a freelance writer. You write articles, you send them off to magazines, and you hope that somebody accepts it and sends you a check. Absolutely no guarantees whatsoever. No steady paycheck. Nobody's withholding any money. You got to do it all yourself. And that was the model. So I said, well, okay, you get it done. You just work hard. You know, I always say that the way you beat other people when you're competing with them in business is you simply outwork them. And it's not really that difficult because I find that most people are not really willing to work that hard. When I was starting doing the radio show, I would get up at 5. Well, what am I talking about? I still get up at 5. My coffee pot is set to go off and start making coffee at 5 o'clock every morning. And I'm usually up before it is. It starts cranking up. But that's just the way I work. And then you work for 10 or 12 hours every day. Simple as that. It's amazing what you can do by outworking other people. So back to the idea of always saying yes. It's an attitude of, yeah, I can do that. Part of that is also saying no one can stop me from doing that. I'll tell a story on myself. When I was 25, I interviewed for my first real job. I'd been doing freelance writing. And they were they needed somebody to be the new editor of Southern Outdoors magazine in Montgomery, Alabama. I'm 25. And I go and interview, go down to Montgomery, talking to Helen Sevier, Bass Angler Sportsman Society. They bought Southern Outdoors. And I remember clearly, talk about cocky young kid, telling her, look, I know that I'm not the first person you've interviewed. And I know that there are people who are older and have more experience. I said, but here's the thing. In 6 months, it won't matter. Because I grew up in this business. I know magazines. And in 6 months, I will know how to do this. And I will be doing a great job for you. You know, whether or not they believe that, or it's just that I was the youngest, least experienced person, and I would take the money that they were offering, which wasn't very much. I got the job. Oh, bizarre. Just tell them, yeah, it doesn't matter that I'm the youngest and the least experienced, because in 6 months, I'm going to learn all this stuff. Always say yes. I was having that conversation a few weeks ago at the NRA show with a new executive at one of the major firearms companies. And I was explaining that philosophy. And she came back and contacted me later. She says, I loved what you said about that. That concept of always say yes. Because there are always, and you know what it is, there are always people around you who are willing to say no. Or we can't do that. They're always when you bring up an idea, or we can't do that because, no, I don't want to be around people who tell me I can't do it. What I want to hear is, okay, here are the challenges we have to overcome. Fair enough, all right? We got challenges. But don't tell me we can't do it, because we most certainly can do it.
And with that attitude, you can form a company. You can get yourself a new job. You know what else you can do? You can form a brand new country, and you can basically engage in treason, and you can have a revolution, and you can have this grand experiment we call the United States of America, 250 years, attaboy. What's your story? What did you do for the poor?

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7: The only real estate agent I trust right here in Reading and Shasta County is Josh Barker with Josh Barker Real Estate. Now, thanks for joining me today.
8: Thanks for having me, Sean.
7: And what are some of the biggest challenges that you have had with sellers when it comes to determining the right price for their home?
8: Well, that's a good question. We get it a lot, actually. And I can tell you that every owner, including me when I'm selling something, we always want more than it's worth. And I think most people know that. So I think what it is really taking the time to sit down and thoughtfully go through the comparables that are similar to yours that have sold recently and do the very best you can to be realistic. If I was a buyer in today's market and I was viewing three or four homes that are similar, which one would stand out to have the most features and benefits for the price?
7: 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Thanks for keeping us up to date. 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
12: Now, I'm sure that there are a few of you that went out on Independence Day and fired fired a gun, threw some rounds downrange. I would love to hear those stories. Let's get those range reports coming in. Our number here is Tom Talk Gun. Simple as that. Oh, quick question. Over on X, where I am, at Gun Talk, did you see my new profile picture? What do you think of the hat? All right, let's go talk with Larry out of Wichita Falls, Texas. Larry, you got a problem there. What's going on?
1: Well, I've got an FN Reflex pistol, mm-hmm. and the last few times I took it out shooting, I started getting a lot of misfires. Mm-hmm. You know, a gun goes click instead of bang. And, mm-hmm. you know, I thought, okay, you know, sometimes ammo ain't all that great, but yeah. it started happening a lot. And I got to looking at the bolt or breech face of the pistol, and there's a mm-hmm. small gouge at about the 6 o'clock position on it, and it looks like it's a couple of thousandths deep, actually. And then I got to looking at some of the rounds that were misfiring, and the firing pin indentation is way off center. You know, I'm used to them not being perfect, but it's right. it's almost coming to the edge of it. And
12: oh,
1: so,
12: yeah, well, that would account for it, sure.
1: Okay, because I put those rounds in, some of those rounds in a different pistol, and they went bang every time. So I've already emailed FN to say, ask them if, what they think of the issue.
12: Right.
1: But I wanted to kind of ask if you thought I was on the right trail.
12: I do. Any rough idea of how many rounds you have through that gun?
1: 1,000 to 1,500.
12: Okay, so it's broken in. We got that one taken care of. But it shouldn't be broken down at this point either. Yeah, if only 1,000 rounds. Now, I don't know what your impression is. I like that pistol. I just think they did a really nice job. I think that's a fine carry pistol. What's your impression?
1: Oh, it's awesome. It's an awesome pistol. You know, I love the trigger on it. I'm not an expert on any of that, but the trigger is wonderful on it. The sights are really good. I just put an optic on it, and I'm learning how to use that.
12: Oh, well, that's the problem. All right, you didn't tell me that. Look, an optic almost always starts to cause misfires.
1: Okay.
12: Listen to that pause. He's going, all right, Tom's lost it now. What are you talking
1: about? No.
12: I'm just pulling your leg here, guy.
1: Oh, okay. Well, I have heard that the extra weight on the slide might cause the slide to move slower, so you'd get stove pipes, but I didn't think that.
12: Yeah, so. No. It sounds like something weird has worn on it, and I'm going to guess FN's going to say, hey, guys, we'll send you a label, throw it in the box, send it back to us. Let's take a look at it and find out what's going on. And, you know, it's a good company. They're going to stand behind it. It's, you know, the only pain in the rear is that you got to be without your gun for a little while you send it in.
1: Yeah, fair enough. Do you have a time for a couple of quick range reports, if I make sense?
12: Absolutely. Let's go for it. Yeah.
1: Okay, well, I took your advice and finally got some training, and I went to this place, Range Ready. I'm sure you've heard of it.
12: And, did you really? Okay. By the way, this is not a setup. I did not know you were going to say that. Okay.
1: I was going to, you know, they put the show on while I'm waiting on hold, and I was listening to the commercials you had for Range Ready. And I was going to start off with, in no way did we plan this, because we did not.
12: No, we did not, no.
1: But I tell you what, it was my first formal training outside of the military. Mm-hmm. It confirmed that military training is not that great. Mm-hmm. And my overall impression is I quickly found out that I'm not as good as I thought I was.
12: That's good. I also found
1: out that I can get better than I thought I could. The training was excellent. Our class was a little light. They didn't have all the students that they normally have, so we got a lot of extra personal attention and everything. Mm-hmm. And you know, it has put me on the road to correcting 40 years of bad habits.
12: Let me ask you, because it is hard for anybody, but especially as we get older, for us to say, okay, there's stuff I don't know, because we like to think, oh yeah, I've lived long enough, I've got this. What have we all heard over and over again? I've been shooting all my life. I was in the military. I got training there. Why would I ever go take that class? So, what was it that made you go do this?
1: Well, I guess I got to give you some more credit because I got a good laugh out of the Low and Left Society commercials.
12: Those are fun, yeah.
1: When the NRA was going through their issues, I was going to call you up, volunteer to be the president of that because, you know, you're busy, and I would do it for cheaper and fly commercial. But I can still be president of the Low and Left Foundation or Society.
12: Okay.
1: I got tired of being crappy, you know, and I shoot pretty good. Minute of bad guy at 25 yards, but watching what's happened in the world and everything like that and seeing what, like Eli Dickin and the gentleman in Texas at the church did.
12: Jack Weaver. Yeah.
1: And then the other church in Texas, in Sutherland Springs. Anything can happen at any time, and I took a good look at my shooting skills and I felt I needed to get them better.
12: Which class did you take at the range ready?
1: Range ready seemed like a good idea.
12: Which class did you take?
1: I semi-auto pistol operator.
12: Okay. Yeah. Okay. I know people hear me say this, but I would love to get your take. I think that Chris Sereno is just a gifted instructor.
1: He is. And, the staff members, the guys that helped him out were awesome. You know, going out there shooting that day, you know, the one of the fun things is down there, he's got people that come and help him instruct and stuff, and some of them are people that have been through classes before and just want to come in and get some reps. And
12: right.
1: Even those people help instruct, and it makes for a really, really good class because you get you get other people looking at you saying, "Hey, Chris, this is happening over here. What should I tell this guy?" Or Chris gets on it. I go shooting now and my shooting's improved. And if I start going off, I start thinking about what I'm doing. I can hear Chris in the back of my head yelling at me to get on the, think about the trigger, stay on the sights, looking at your target after you shoot, all the good stuff.
12: Yeah. I was going to ask you if there was one thing, but yeah, you just described it. It's like, okay, stay on the sights, but mostly let's focus on the trigger and stop looking at the stupid target. Get your eyes hard focused on the sights or the red dot, whatever it is. Concentrate on that and then put 90% of your effort on the trigger. And then when you finally shift your focus back to the target, then you're going to start liking what you're seeing.
1: That is absolutely correct. And I have one more training class I'd like to talk to you about if you have a second.
12: Sure, go for it.
1: Okay, so this came about. It was, they call the class Defend and Save, and it's run by two guys, Zero Hour Med Solutions, and then Lobo Training Group, and they're near Tulsa, Oklahoma. Mm-hmm. And what they've done is they've put together a Stop the Bleed type class with shooting involved.
12: Oh, I like that idea.
1: It is excellent training. It was a great booster shot with what I learned at Range Ready as far as the mm-hmm. shooting goes.
12: Mm-hmm.
1: And they did a little bit more dynamic stuff. It was still a flat square range, but we got to move laterally and forward and back and stuff, and that was fun.
12: Mm-hmm.
1: But what they also did was basically a stop the bleed type class, learning tourniquets, wound packing, chest seals, a little bit on airway and stuff like that. And then they mixed it up. So we'd be shooting, and all of a sudden the instructor would yell, "Tourniquet left arm." And the process was stop shooting, holster, and tourniquet your own left arm. One-handed, you know,
12: mm-hmm.
1: doing it as if you were shot in the left arm. And that was exciting. I tell you what, you know, you add a little stress into it and everything like that, you learn a lot about yourself and a lot about what you need to work on.
12: Well, it also is eye-opening because you realize how much, number one, you don't know, and then how much of what you know is actually incorrect.
1: Yep. And, the sort of final test, final fun phase, if you want to call it that, was they would set up a mannequin with various injuries, and you would have to eliminate targets and then transition into life-saving mode and check a person for, different wounds and stuff. And they had a way to kind of make them bleed.
12: Oh, yeah.
1: Simulated with water and everything like that. So you,
12: right.
1: You had to assess the situation. In my case, it was tourniqueting an arm and then providing a chest seal.
12: That's amazing. So, look, good on you for being willing to go learn new stuff. Because, a lot of times we get to a certain age, a lot of people just think, okay, I'm done. I'm not doing that anymore. It takes effort, time, money, all the rest of it. One other thing I'm going to tell you before we go is that you should take a look at going back to Range Ready when they have the diagnostic pistol instructor class. You are primed and ready for that one.
1: Okay. I will take that under consideration. I'm looking at going out to Arizona, a little place called Gunsight or something like that. And
12: I've heard of that place.
1: They can help me out. Yeah. No, it basically, like you said before, you take a good training class and you want to take more, and I can vouch for that.
12: You do. Great range reports. And look, I know FN's going to take care of you. I appreciate the call, sir. Thank you. While Larry was talking, he's looking at my notes of one of the things I was going to want to talk about today. I'm going to go ahead and jump down to this. Because he said he got tired of being a crummy shooter. One of the questions is, how do you know if you're any good? How do you know if you're a crummy shooter? How do you know if you're a good shooter? Well, if you shoot competition, you'll know real fast. But most of us don't, frankly. And most of us go out and shoot and do the same thing over and over again year after year, and we think we're okay. And we are okay compared to nothing, because we don't compare ourselves to anything. I hear a phrase occasionally. Am I as good as I can be? And I really don't like that phrase. And a lot of this stuff is mental. It's programming. You program yourself in such a way that you are then motivated to do something or not do something. And I think the language you use when you think about stuff like this makes a big difference on how you move forward or not. And saying, am I as good as I can be, to me, that implies that there is a limit to how good you can be. I much prefer, what can I do to be better? Because there's always something you can do to be better. I mean, I can sit here and say, look, I'm not going to be as good as Max Michel or Jerry Mitchellick or Doug Koenig, because I'm not, okay, realistically. But I don't know how good I can be, but I guarantee you I can be better than I am now. And is there a big difference between those two? Maybe not to some people, but to me it's a big difference, because to say, am I as good as I can be, means I'm going to hit a certain point and then I'm going to stop. And I don't want to stop. I want to keep trying to be better. I want to, I may never at Gunsight get what they call the e-ticket, where you get the expert rating in a class. And it's very subjective, and the instructors get together and they decide what rating each student gets when you get your certificate. There's no appeal, there's no argument, there's no whining, you just get what you get. And you can get marksman, you can get marksman one, or you could get expert. They rarely hand out experts. I've never gotten one. I may never get one, but that doesn't mean I'm not going to keep trying. I got up to marksman one, which is, the one right below expert. But to a certain extent, I really think we need to work on programming ourselves. Am I as good as I can be? How do I get better? There's a difference. I want to be getting better every day. Better every day. Get up at 5. Start working on stuff. Do that thing. All this relates back to this 250th anniversary of the country. I look at that as an amazing thing. You have this group of people, these men that got together and said, okay, we're going to commit treason together. And they did. That's what it was. We're going to rebel against the government. We're going to start a war. And we understand, we actually put it in this document, this Declaration of Independence that we came up with, that we know that if they catch us, they will kill us for this. They will hang us. And we're still going to sign our names to this. They did that then so we could have this country now, and yet there are people now who, one of my pet peeves, insist on posting anonymously online, using made-up names, made-up handles. Well, I don't want people to know who I am. You don't really want to hear my response to that. I use my real name and always have online. For the very first time, I started posting online in 1983, 84, something like that, using an old K-Pro 2 computer. No hard drive, just floppy drives. Floppy disk. Well, it's just my thing. If you say it, you should own it. You should be proud to put your name on it. If you have to use a fake name to post, or you're afraid of what people are going to say, I just refer you back to the founders of this country. They said, we're going to commit treason. We're going to come up with a document. We're going to actually sign our names on it, knowing that if the British catch us, they will kill us. And that's betting it all. Can't we just put our names on stuff? 866-TALK-GUN will get you in here. I'm Tom Gresham, and this is Gun Talk.
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0: All right, I have a question to throw out on the floor. You can weigh in on this one. 250 years of America this weekend. If you had to name one model that you'd say, this is America's gun, what would that be? Our number here is Tom Talk Gun. John called in out of Billings, Montana. Hey, John, you're on. What's on your mind?
1: Hi, Tom. Nice to talk to you.
0: Yes, sir.
1: I have a question about FRT triggers, specifically the Franklin FRT. Do you recommend putting that in an AR-15 pistol?
0: Well, yeah, it's one of those deals. The answer is always it depends. What do you want to do? I mean, what's the plan? You know, I mean, I think most people know an FRT force reset trigger. It basically makes it shoots faster. It starts to approach full auto speed, but it's not full auto. So what are you thinking? Why would you want with that?
1: Just to play with it, just to go out on the range and experiment and play. You know, just typical gun nut.
0: All right, got it. I understand. Okay, I was kind of hoping that's where you were going to go. Then the answer is an unequivocal yes, of course. Get it. Try it. You know, you can put it in, and then you can always take it out if you don't like it. But I would say put it in there, go to the range, shoot it, see if you like it. You may decide it's simply a novelty, and it's a fun thing to go to the range and run through a bunch of ammo in a hurry, because that's probably what 99% of the application is for people. As for it being effective on, for instance, a self-defense gun, I don't know. I'd have to give that a little bit more thought. Maybe not so much on a pistol. Maybe it'd be a little bit easier to control in a rifle. But I don't know. I think you got to go to the range and try it yourself. What do you think?
1: That's kind of where I'm at right now, yeah.
0: Yeah, I would say just do it. See what you think. Oh, you know what? You can be our crash dummy. You can try it and then call us back and let us know what you think, okay?
1: Well, the thing is, I already bought one, and I'm hesitating putting it in because I don't know that much about, I'm not a gunsmith.
0: Ah.
1: But the instructions seem simple, but I understand that once you put it in, sometimes there's a problem with the tuning and the function and that kind of thing.
0: Well, I'm just going to tell you, YouTube has all the answers. And you can go on to YouTube and look for instructions on installing and tuning an FRT trigger. And it'll all be there. And before you know it, you'll know exactly what you're doing. And then if you run into problems, you can always find a gunsmith or somebody at a shooting range who knows their stuff. But I would say just go look on YouTube. There'll be information there. And probably the company that made the trigger will also help you out. I got a scoot. I wish you luck with it. And be sure to let us know how that works out for you. So the question on the floor is, if you had to name America's gun, we're 250 years into this experiment. And I don't care if it's currently made, not made, ancient, antique, whatever. Military, not military, you get to pick. What would it be? Also, when we come back, we'll be talking about the guns of the American Revolution. And then I want to talk a little bit about kind of where we are today, looking back on 50 years of me being active in the Second Amendment gun rights movement, where we were then, where we are now, huge difference, great improvement. And where I think we're going. And right now, the future looks very bright. And I'm not sure I could have said that. Well, I know I couldn't have said that 50 years ago. Our number here is 866-TALK-GUN. I'm Tom Gresham.

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3: In 1957, Colonel Jeff Cooper founded Gunsight Academy, turning pistol craft from a hobby into a disciplined combat science. He distilled chaos into four rules: the color code of awareness, the modern technique of the pistol, large caliber stopping power, and the mantra, a pistol is what you use to fight your way to a rifle you shouldn't have left behind. Known for his love of the 1911 45 caliber pistol, Cooper also embraced other guns and calibers. Thousands, cops, soldiers, and armed citizens passed through his Arizona ranges, learning to move, shoot, and think under stress. Decades later, every tactical training course still echoes his principles. Because of Cooper, self-defense ceased to be reaction. It became controlled, decisive action. One man changed how the world carries courage.
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3: 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Once you master pressing the trigger rather than yanking it, you'll improve your shooting tremendously. Stop worrying about the sights. Think trigger. 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
3: John Moses Browning reshaped the 20th century battlefield and civilian arsenal with relentless genius. His 128 patents birthed the 1911 pistol, still the benchmark for reliability and ergonomics after 115 years. The Browning Auto 5, the first successful semi-automatic shotgun, and the immortal M2 50 caliber machine gun. He pioneered short recoil operation, Colt 1900, 1911, gas operation, the BAR, and the tilting barrel lock still used in nearly every modern semi-auto pistol, Winchester lever actions, Colt revolvers, Remington pumps, and FN's high power all carry his DNA. Browning didn't just design guns, he invented the mechanical language the entire industry still speaks. One Utah farm boy armed.
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15: Donald Trump is doing something that's never been done in American history. 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

0: quickly here. It is, of course, the 4th of July weekend, Independence Day weekend, and we're talking about the Revolutionary War and how we got here through the shot heard around the world. And a lot of people want to talk about the guns of the Revolution and what happened there. All right, we're talking with Evan Brune. He is the executive editor of American Rifleman at the NRA. And Evan, you got a background in history and journalism, and you're a real aficionado of, well, Revolutionary War and Civil War. You wrote a piece about, well, started off with the movie The Patriot and said, you know, like typical movies, they get a lot of stuff wrong in guns. What is it that we think we know that isn't true about that?
1: Well, you know, and I have to start with, you know, giving my apologies to Mel Gibson, because it is really just a wonderfully entertaining film. And, you know, I enjoy it. A lot of people enjoy it. But, you know, when you start looking at the details that the film conveys, that's where things start to fall apart. And, you know, it kind of gives you this idea that fighting in the American Revolution was, you know, some, a lot more simplistic than it actually was. You know, the British weren't just these red-coated automatons marching in a line, and, you know, the Americans weren't all, you know, hunting shirt-clad snipers operating from the woods either.
0: Okay. So the British would line up, you know, and shoot their muskets, and we like to think that, yeah, they did that because the guns were inaccurate, but you made the point that they could actually shoot a lot farther than we thought, and they were actually very professional armies.
1: They were. I mean, Great Britain had the professional army of the middle of the 18th century. These were guys who had fought in the Seven Years' War. They'd fought in North America before. They had experience, and they did learn from those experiences. Now, the British, they actually trained to see what the effectiveness of their regiment was at distances that are a lot farther than we might imagine. You know, they'd lay out strips of cloth at 100 and 200 and 300 yards and beyond and fire volleys at them to see what kind of hit rate they would get. And so they were exploring some of the capabilities of these arms that went beyond just individual marksmanship, because that really wasn't the priority at the time.
0: Was there a basic difference between what the colonists were using and how they operated and the British?
1: There were, absolutely. But, you know, a lot of it, once you get into the details, you know, the best answer, best simple answer is it really depends. You know, the American colonies were not this homogenous set of people who all use the same sort of arms. You know, in New England, a popular sort of civilian firearm was the Fowler. It was a smoothbore hunting arm, but it also allowed them to do militia service as well, because they could load more rapidly. The other thing is, you know, the American long rifle, the quintessential American gun, right? Well, its utility was really limited more to the mid-Atlantic colonies. It first emerges in southern Pennsylvania in the 1740s and 50s, and then you see it spread into Maryland and Virginia and the Carolinas. These were guys that were operating on the frontier, and the long rifle really developed to serve their needs. And so, you know, in June of 1775, when the Continental Army is formed, you know, they raised 10 companies of riflemen, but it's important to remember none of these guys were actually there in the Siege of Boston. They all had to come marching up from Maryland and Virginia to join the fight.
0: Sure, these were just folks living their lives out there. They weren't part of an organized military arm at all, and they just had to show up with what they had, or maybe even didn't have.
1: That's exactly right. And, you know, in a lot of cases, it really was more a question of what they didn't have. You know, in the run-up to the fighting around Boston in 1775, you had the so-called committees of safety, right? And these were groups of individuals that were looking to, you know, cobble together all the things you need to sustain a fighting army. And, you know, you have to remember, too, just because a lot of folks owned arms at this period doesn't mean all of them were really perfectly adequate for, you know, military use or militia use. So that's where you start seeing the rise of the, you know, the Committee of Safety musket, you know, these military arms that they're building clandestinely to equip themselves for the coming war.
0: It is a fascinating area of study, and there are people who keep this alive with reenactments and, of course, the study and the museums we have. What's a good way for people if they said, you know, that's interesting, I want to know more about that? How should people try to research that?
1: Well, there's, you know, a lot of really dedicated groups out there, muzzle-loading forums. There's some good reproduction makers. David Pedersoli is a good one. Kibler's Long Rifles, they make some good kits, too. You know, there's a pretty solid growing market to get involved in, you know, black powder shooting in general. And, in fact, we'll have an upcoming article in American Rifleman in our September issue that lays out where people can find some of these reproduction arms.
0: Is there a reason for people now, with all our modern firearms, to know about and maybe even explore the world of what we were shooting 200 years ago?
1: Absolutely there is. You know, one of the, you know, constant refrains that you hear among, you know, people on the, you know, gun control side of things, the people who want to see more regulation of modern firearms, is, you know, they'll say things like, you know, the founders could never have envisioned modern firearm technology, or, you know, the Second Amendment was written only for muskets, right? Well, you start exploring this world and you begin to realize that it's a lot more rich and varied and interesting than, you know, many people might think it is. They were experimenting with rifles. They had breech-loading designs, like the Ferguson rifle of 1776. They were employing military rifles that went far beyond the capabilities of the issue smoothbore musket of the British Army. So, you know, the founding fathers recognized that firearms could really be a lot more than even what they were at the time, and that it was a continuing evolution in capability, and they made use of those new capabilities during the American Revolution.
0: Okay, got to ask, what was the puckle gun?
1: The puckle gun. Yeah, that's an early form of breech loader that was a revolving kind of Gatling-esque style of breech loading firearm. But this is in the days before the self-contained cartridge. So they had to kind of come up with these little containers that, you know, allowed them to sort of primitively contain cap and ball to create a firearm that could be fired more rapidly.
0: But it was, in fact, a rapid-fire firearm. For those who say the founders could never imagine, yeah, they could. They had a rapid-fire gun.
1: They absolutely had rapid fire guns. And again, you know, I mentioned the Ferguson rifle. Major Patrick Ferguson was, you know, in the British Army, and he devised this rapid fire breech loading infantry rifle that he used during the conflict that allowed him to fire 6 well aimed shots a minute. It was an ingenious design, and, you know, it just didn't see all that much use during the Revolution, but it was used, and it was used quite effectively. That's a guy that was, you know, he was almost a century ahead of his time. And again, just really limited by the powder of the time and some of the manufacturing capabilities of the time. But the idea was there. The thought process was there. And, you know, how can we make these arms better and more effective?
0: And tinkerers have really focused on firearms throughout history, and a lot of innovation, I mean, even to the point of mass production, came from the firearms world.
1: Absolutely it did. You know, I mean, the Charleville that, you know, ended up becoming the primary arm of the Continental Army by war's end, that was the catalyst for a lot of the early development in mass production. You had a French gunsmith named Honoré Blanc who was working to find expedient ways to mass produce guns. You know, he was doing this with the Model 1777, which was also used by French troops, but it was used during the Revolution.
0: Amazing stuff. Evan Bruhn, thank you so much. I look forward to reading the article that comes out in the September issue of American Rifleman. Keep up the good work. You inform a lot of us, and we love your enthusiasm you bring to this.
1: Well, I appreciate that, Tom. And, if folks want to read the article, they can, you know, download the July issue at the NRA app or check out AmericanRifleman.org.
0: There you go. All right, take care. And, again, happy birthday to America and our independence in 250 years.
1: Happy 250th to you. Thanks, Tom.
2: 250 years of American liberty. Ruger is honoring that milestone with firearms worthy of the moment. The 250th Anniversary Series, distinctly marked with Made in the 250th Year of American Liberty. Each limited production model echoes Ruger's legendary 1976 Bicentennial line, while celebrating the freedoms the Second Amendment has safeguarded for generations. From the iconic 1022 to the LCP Max, the Super Wrangler to the American Rifle Gen 2, these aren't just guns.
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0: Okay, a little quick heads up. 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They're just a very new advertiser here, but I've been using their stuff for a long time. The EWL, the Extreme Weapons Lube, I got turned on to that by a guy who, how do I put this? 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And so anyway, they're having a sale right now, 25% off Slip 2000 products. 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Like I said, they didn't ask me to say that. I just found it on their website, so there you go. Our number here is, Michelle says, Carbon Killer is an awesome product. So they have that as well, Carbon Killer. So yeah, there you go. We have two unprovoked, maybe even unwarranted and unwanted testimonials, but there you go. It's all there for you. Let's see here. A range report coming in from Steven out of Utah on line 3. Hey, Steven, what's up, man?
1: So back in March, I went to a gun show, and I picked up a Schmidt Rubin model 1896-11. It was made in 1901.
0: What is that?
1: It is a Swiss straight pull military rifle.
0: Okay.
1: And I waited until now to call in and talk about it because since it's chambered in 7.5 by 55 Swiss, today's 7.5, so I'm trying to make a 7.5 day.
0: Why not, right? I like it. So I'm kind of vaguely familiar with straight pull. This must have been one of the early straight pull models.
1: Yeah, it was made in 1901. And the cartridge was developed by Mr. Rubin, and the rifle was developed by Mr. Schmidt. Okay. It's a 30 cal projectile, so I can use my 308 bullets in it. I usually go about 165. It pushes them out at about 2,300 to 2,700 feet per second.
0: Okay, I will ask you the question that I'm sure you have heard many times from people when you tell them about this rifle. Why? Why do you have it? Why do you like it?
1: I like things that are a little bit different, but not completely unobtainium when it comes to ammo. You know, okay. I have a lot of older guns that, you know, shoot 22 short. I've got a Winchester pump action 22 gallery gun that was made in 1902, but I can still get that ammo really easily today. You know, I've got a Taiga AK and 308 because I have 308, and so I just like, I guess, odd rifles in common rounds, I guess, is what I like.
0: Yeah, you don't mind having weird as long as you can feed it and shoot it.
1: That's right, yeah.
0: Well, that's cool. What a neat idea. I love that. Well, look, thank you, sir. That's a range report I didn't know we were going to be getting today, but I appreciate that. Let's go grab Joe on line 5 out of New Jersey. He's got a thought for us. Hey, Joe.
2: Tom, the gun that's America's gun has to be the lever-action rifle, invented here over 150 years ago and still being produced today in massive quantities.
0: It may be more now than ever.
2: More than ever. And I think if you showed a picture of a lever-action rifle to anybody in the world who knows anything about a gun and you say, where was this gun originated, they'd have to say America.
0: Yeah, and of course, people have seen them in Western movies, you know, for 100 years now, and so that probably has a huge impact on awareness. So you would put the lever action above, the M1 carbine or the Garand or the 1911 pistol.
2: In terms of being iconic, and again, it's got a longer lifespan than any of those.

0: Tom? You know, because it was, what, 1873 was the Winchester, the gun that won the West? So it's got a longer lifespan. It's more are being produced today than ever before. Anybody in the world would recognize it as an American gun. The close runner-up would have to be the Thompson submachine gun, which, again, is, you know, recognizable as an American icon
1: right,
0: gun.
1: Right, right. So do you have a lever action?
0: Oh, absolutely. I got a Marlin 30-30, Tom, that I've had for I bought it when I was 18 years old, and I've had it for over 50 years, so that tells you how old I am now.
1: Wow. Do you still shoot it?
0: Absolutely.
1: Well, isn't it the weirdest thing? And we just take it for granted that we can buy this gun, we'll shoot it for 50 years, and expect it to last another 50 years.
0: Oh, absolutely, Tom. That gun is, if I hand it to you and say, I bought it last year, you'd have a hard time by looking at it and tell me that I didn't.
1: Amazing. Amazing stuff. All right, you know, I do not disagree with it. I want to leave the floor open for other nominations as we get out here, but I appreciate that. This is at least one nomination for what we would call America's gun on the 250th anniversary of the country, the lever action. If you got a thought on that, give me a call at 866-TALK-GUN or Tom Talk Gun. All right, let me jump back to where we are today, and that is, the U.S. Supreme Court has agreed to take a case looking at the bans on AR-15 rifles. We've been trying to get this before the United States Supreme Court for many, many years. And they just agreed to take the case. I mean, like last week, they said, yeah, we're going to accept this. We're going to grant cert. So in its next session, next year, or later on this year, actually, they will hear the oral arguments, and then what they did is there were several cases that had been appealed to the Supreme Court from various states. They took two of them and combined them. The primary one is out of Cook County in Illinois. And, of course, J.B. Pritzker, the governor, has said, oh, yeah, no, it's perfectly constitutional to ban these guns. Well, no, it's not. Almost every scholar who has looked at this, no matter which side of the issue they're on, are saying, no, according to Heller and Bruin, you cannot ban guns that are in common use for lawful purposes. Well, the AR-15 is probably, we don't know, 20 million of them out there. We would call that common. And are they commonly used for lawful purposes? Yes, they are. In fact, if you start looking at guns used in crime, rifles are used in crime like 3% of murders are committed with rifles, and AR-15s is a subset of rifles. Actually, according to the FBI, more people are murdered with fists and feet than they are with AR-15s. And yet none of that actually really matters. Because the only thing that really matters is the AR-15, is this platform covered by the Second Amendment? The answer is yes, it's an arm. Okay? Can't say it's not an arm, because it is. And then step two is there a historical analog back to when the Second Amendment was written to ban commonly owned guns? And there was not. There's nothing like this in our nation's history. So the thinking right now is that the AR-15 bans in states like Virginia that just passed them, California that has them, Illinois, on and on and on, several states, a number of states have these. They're all going to go down. It will be perfectly legal for people in those states, for you, to purchase and own and shoot an AR-15 and any number of other semi-automatic firearms that are banned by these unconstitutional laws. We're in a new place. We're in a new time. I got some more thoughts on that when we come back, but I'd love to get your take. If you're in one of these states where you have not been able to have one, are you ready to buy an AR-15? Our number here is Tom Talk Gun. I'm Tom Gresham, and this is Gun Talk.

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2: All right, we're going to go straight to the phones, and I got some thoughts here. Tim is on line two out of Georgetown, Ohio. Hey, Tim, you're on Gun Talk. What you got?
3: Hey, great. Thanks, Tom, for taking my call. Sure. First of all, I want to say thanks for everything you do for the gun community and everything that you've done in the past.
2: Well, thank you.
3: But I've got a Stealth Arms Platypus that I ordered some time ago, and I think it's probably an underrated gun as far as the 2311 style guns go. I've probably got about 1,000 rounds through it at this point. And the only failure I had, and I'll kind of classify that as an operator error, was the slide didn't lock back on my second magazine through the gun, but I think that was due to my finger placement. But it's just an accurate gun. It's fun. It's
2: Tim, let me get you, if you would, I'm going to back up. Let's get you to explain to the listeners, what is the Platypus?
3: Okay, I'm sorry. It's a customizable, highly customizable 2311 handgun. The one I have takes Glock magazines. And I just recently purchased the second one for my wife to keep her grubby hands off of mine. And we got it compatible with the SIG 320 mags. But you get on their website, and you can build this gun. I'll call it paint, but it's a Cerakote finish. But you can make it look just any way you want it to look. And beyond that, it's just real accurate and reliable as you can be. Just a lot of fun.
2: What was it that motivated you to choose that? I mean, there are a lot of double-stack 1911 pistols out there. Why'd you go that way?
3: Well, I guess because of the uniqueness of the look, I didn't want the typical black gun, but I also didn't want it to look like a toy. You know, that was important to us.
2: Okay.
3: We didn't want to build it and make it look all toyish looking with you know, all the colors and run that risk. But yeah, it's just that fact. My wife loves that kind of stuff, so she was a big part of it. And like I mentioned, she's got her own now, so. Yeah, it's just one of those things. I got the 2311 bug about a year and a half ago, and that was the first one I got.
2: So what do you do? Are you shooting competition with them? Are these your carry guns, home defense? What's the deal?
3: But home defense and just a range toy.
2: Okay.
3: I don't compete, but it's just I keep it by my bed every night. And now my wife has one on her side of the bed as well. So
2: okay.
3: Optics, I've got a red dot on it.
2: All right, okay, that's where I was going. Optics over iron sights. I was assuming optics, because when you go that level of pistol, you're probably going to drop an optic on it.
3: Yeah, and then, again, it's one of the things you can customize it or have it built to accept virtually any red dot you want, and it's direct mount without any plate. I've been shooting it, like I said, for over a year now, and I've had no issues with the optic coming loose or anything.
2: Isn't it great? We have such wonderful guns being made now, high-level guns. Now, a lot of them are not like bargain basement guns, but you sure are getting a lot of quality.
3: Absolutely, absolutely. And like I said, I've got the bug. That was my first 2311 or 2011 double stack. I'm not sure how you classify them, but
2: I don't know. I just call them all 1911s. They're double stack. That's okay for me.
3: That's probably a better description. I've got the SIG GT4, the P211 GT4.
2: Right.
3: I haven't had it quite as long, but I really love that gun. It shoots well, too. It's just a little on the heavy side, a little bit too heavy to carry.
2: But it makes it fun to shoot, doesn't it?
3: Absolutely. You can't even tell you fired it. It stays so flat.
2: They're so flat. It's incredible. Well, I appreciate it. Great range report, Tim. Thank you for the call, sir. I was looking at kind of talking about where we are today with the Supreme Court finally taking the AR-15 ban cases. There are a dozen states that ban ownership of AR-15s or selling them or buying them. Some of them say you can still own them if you're grandfathered. It occurred to me that not everybody knows, because I've been at this for so long, I just kind of know this stuff, where the term assault weapon came from and where the idea came from to try to get these things banned. And I was just looking at this thing. I'm just going to read this that I found. It's from a really good article, some background. I just posted this on X if you want more detail on how the bans started, where they came from, what the thinking was behind them. Josh Sugarman was the founder and executive director of the Violence Policy Center. He laid out the strategy of misdirection and obfuscation in a 1988 report called, quote, Assault Weapons and Accessories in America. I hope you heard that. This is 1988. Sugarman observed that, quote, the weapons' menacing looks, coupled with the public's confusion over fully automatic machine guns versus semi-automatic assault weapons, dash, anything that looks like a machine gun is assumed to be a machine gun, can only increase the chance of public support for restrictions on these weapons. So Josh Sugarman, founder of the Violence Policy Center, a gun ban group, he said at the time in 1988, and this is the basis for all of these laws, the basis for this entire movement, he said the public doesn't know the difference between a machine gun and a semi-auto. They look the same. We can use that confusion to misdirect, to lie, and tell them that these are machine guns and get these semi-automatic firearms banned. Well, did it work? Yes, it did. When we had the 1994 Clinton gun ban, also known as the federal assault weapon ban, running up to that, I remember CNN, every time they would run stories about the bill to ban assault weapons, they showed file video of full automatic firearms. I pointed out to them this mistake. Others did. They knew the difference. It was not a mistake where they, oh, yeah, well, they're running video of machine guns. They just don't know the difference. Yes, they did. They knew exactly what the difference was. They did it fully intending to mislead the public. And it worked for many, many years. Maybe not quite so much now, but for many years, if you ask anybody what these assault weapons were that were being banned, they would say machine guns. They just assumed, because they've been told and been shown in video, that these were, in fact, full auto guns. They were machine guns. Now, you may say, well, you shouldn't ban machine guns either. Well, I get it. I understand, and I would agree with you. But to the public, they're not ready for that. They weren't then. They're not now. So Josh Sugarman said back in 88, hey, the public doesn't think you should be able to own a machine gun, so let's convince them that these semi-autos are actually machine guns. And that has been the plan since 1988. And now, finally, the Supreme Court has taken a case on these gun bans. And the prediction is that we're going to win it. They're going to rule these bans unconstitutional. The wild card is going to be how narrowly or how widely they will write the opinion. Generally speaking, they write them more narrowly than we would like. We'll see what happens, but it's going to be fascinating to watch that whole thing. Let's go grab John on line three out of Dallas, Texas. Hey, John, you're on Gun Talk. What's up? Maybe. Hey, John, you there? Uh-oh. John put his phone down. He took another call. He's getting a sandwich. We'll pull him back at some point. The question on the floor, since we're doing our 250th birthday for the United States of America, what gun or platform would you nominate to be called America's gun? Just curious. I also had a weird thought this morning because I decided that for Independence Day weekend, what am I going to wear during the show? Yeah, no, not clothes. What gun? So, well, for me, this is going to be easy. So I put on a full-size, 5-inch 45 ACP 1911 single stack, John M. Browning specialty. This one with a gold bead front sight. Oh, and by the way, don't confuse that, because people say brass bead, not the same. A brass bead is not a gold bead. Richard Heine, Heine Gun Sights, makes a gold bead. It is actual gold. It's 14 karat plated gold. And it shines like, somebody said, yeah, that's an early model night sight. Yeah, it is, kind of. And I love the way they look. And I have brass front sights, and they don't shine the same way. So if you had ever considered, say, I want to do something to my gun. Yeah, you can always put new grips. You can do this or that. But if you want to make it maybe more shootable, something you really like, and let me tell you, at the range, it glows like crazy. Gold bead front sight, the Heine gold bead front sight, I really like. So anyway, I put on the full-size 1911. That's where I got on today. And then I had this weird thought. You know how when they have the red carpet, where the Academy Awards or whatever it is, people going by and the media's there, and they've got these models and actresses and all walking by in their gowns, and the media will yell out, "Who are you wearing?" I'm thinking, boy, with our crew, it'd be like, well, I'm wearing John M. Browning, or I'm wearing, you know, Fashion by Gaston. Glock, that is, of course. Or, you know, I'm wearing a Belgian special, yeah, you know, from FN. Yeah, okay, a high power, whatever. I don't know. It's just the weird way my strange brain works sometimes. So I've got to tell you. So we have these cases going to the Supreme Court. We just won, in case you weren't paying attention over the last few weeks, we just won two major Second Amendment cases at the Supreme Court. The Hawaii case on them basically banning concealed carry everywhere, unless somebody puts up a sign that says concealed carry, welcome. And then we had the Hamani case, and then we had Walford case, two major cases out of the Supreme Court, with them basically saying, yeah, we're going to do some more, and then just like a few days later, they announced we're going to take an AR-15 case, again, taking two of those cases and combining them. It's a different time. And let me just say this, for all those who keep saying, yeah, he hasn't really done anything for us. This is Donald Trump. The Department of Justice right now has a Second Amendment section headed up by Harmeet Dhillon. She has filed suit against Virginia for their AR-15 ban. She has filed suit against California. She has filed suit against sheriff's departments who delay issuing concealed carry permits. We got the United States Department of Justice. We've got a new head of the ATF. We've got a new attorney general, and all of them are pro-gun, pro-Second Amendment. Are they everything you want? Of course not. This is real world. This is real life. You know, was it Mick Jagger, the famous philosopher, who said, you can't always get what you want, but if you try, you might get what you need. And I think that's kind of where we are. 50 years ago, following the passage even of the 1968 Gun Control Act, and then the Brady Bill, and then the Clinton gun ban, this so-called assault weapon ban, it was going only one way. It was going downhill. And I was looking at that back then and thinking, I don't know how long we're going to be able to hold on to gun rights at all. It's just all going downhill. And we had a Supreme Court that was wildly liberal and ruling things to be constitutional, which obviously were not. And I just didn't know how we were going to get out of it. And it's interesting how you get these unintended consequences. And because of all of that and all that was going on and the excesses in clamping down on our constitutional rights, we ended up with a stronger NRA and Second Amendment Foundation, Firearms Policy Center, and Gun Owners of America and other groups that now have come together and working together in concert, pooling their resources and getting more done. Michael Bloomberg dropped millions, hundreds of millions of dollars into gun control. And we said, we don't have that kind of money, but we could work together and we'll get this work done. And that's being done right now. It's a different time, and I have to admit, there were times when I just did not know if we'd ever get to this point. we would be getting positive decisions out of the U.S. Supreme Court, blocking gun bans, blocking these bans on concealed carry. You know, and no, we never get the decision we really want, but we get good ones. You know, you got to be able to accept the good and say, well, you know, I didn't get perfect, but I got good. This was pretty good this time. And then what do? You say, well, okay, that was good. We're going to go home and no, it just means we're going to turn around and go get more. Give me some now, and I'll go back and get more later. That's the plan. That's what we do. It's as simple as that, but it's also as difficult as that. And the reality, and I guess the thing I would like to point out to everybody, because I've been doing this for more than 50 years, and anybody who starts right now will be doing it for more than 50 years. Because the gun banners will never cease. Trust me on this. Once we get rid of the bans on AR-15s, and they realize that their multi-decade effort to try to get those guns banned is dead, it's not going to happen, they will go back to where they were 50 years ago. They were trying to get handguns banned. The idea was to ban, and look, way back then, more than 50% of the people in America supported a ban on handguns. Not only do I say they're going to return to that, they already have. We already have bans passed on Glock and Glock clones in more than one state. Those are going to end up falling, and the Department of Justice has already sued on those as well. But the gun ban industry is already making their shift to going back to their original plan of trying to ban handguns. You know, they're not going to be able to get that done either in light of Heller and Bruin and McDonnell and the other decisions, but it is where they are. And my point here is that we can never give up and we can never rest. We can never say we won because this battle will go on forever.
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0: All right, thanks to the modern miracle, if you will, of technology, we're able to get John back in here out of Dallas, Texas. Hey, John, you got a range report for us.
1: Yes, sir. Thanks for having me on again. Hey, Tom, yeah. So if you recall, I kind of complained about that HSM 500 Magnum ammo kind of being on the weaker side of felt recoil. Mm-hmm. Well, I got my wish with this new double tap ammo. It's a 440 grain hard cast bullet traveling at 1800 foot per second. And oh boy, it was a handful. But I learned a valuable lesson. That was my point of this phone call, is you got to test your ammo. So after I shot a cylinder, I could not eject the brass. It was just hard stuck. And if I had to reload in the event of emergency, oh boy, I'd be in trouble. So everybody out there listening with their carry ammo, test your carry ammo, regardless of the situation.
0: Yeah, it's a good point, because we go out and we shoot cheap practice ammo a lot, and then we go buy the good defensive ammo, and we put it in our guns, and we say, well, I'm not going to shoot that stuff. It's expensive. But you make an excellent point. How do you know it's actually going to function in your gun if you want to at least shoot some rounds through it?
1: That's exactly it. And I'll be honest, Tom, I am a revolver guy. I shoot 357 Magnum, 44 Magnum, 50 AE, and Desert Eagle, and 500. This is the first time I've had brass stuck. And I want to pick your brain. Is that a danger of overpressure because there's just so much pressure expanding on the brass? You think I need to be careful with that?
0: There can be a couple of things going on. Could be the type of brass being used. It could be a little stickier. It also, obviously, can be higher pressure and double-tap ammo. I think Mike loads his stuff right up to the limit. A lot of companies are backing theirs off from the SAMI specs. But I think Mike, to get all the velocity he can get out of it at double-tap, he loads them right up to the limit, safe limit, but it is, you know, right there at the top level. And in some guns and some chambers, and it may turn out what you need to do. I'm just throwing ideas out here. You might even consider polishing the chambers of your revolver just to make them a little slicker and to help with extraction.
1: Yep. And I've done that. I'm shooting hard cast less, and I swab it with a bore brush after each rain session. But yeah, that's a good point. Maybe I shall polish it. But the brass, it's Starline brass. Each brass looks okay. It's just, man, I was surprised that it just would not eject. But lesson learned.
0: Yep, there you go. Well, thanks for passing that along. It's good information. Yeah, and look, guys, if you run into something like that and you got a particular batch of ammo and the thing is, you know what? That may be sticky in John's revolver and in somebody else's revolver, same cartridge, same chambering. It may not be sticky there. Just depends on the gun. But if you find a batch like that and it shows some kind of an issue in your gun, I'm tempted to say, just look, sell it to somebody else. Maybe it works in their gun better. You may not want to keep shooting it in your gun. It may not be worth it. It's one of the reasons we try different ammo. And we always talk about 22 rimfire. You definitely have to try different types of ammo, different brands, just to find out what works best. But that's true in pretty much any caliber cartridge. Try different ones. You know, we do that for accuracy. But you also want to make sure it's functioning correctly. That's especially true for semi-autos. You know, do you have enough power to run the bolt, to run the slide? Is everything working like it should? Is it feeding well? If you've got a problem, try different ammo. It is one variable that is easy to switch up. Rather than trying to tune a gun or something, sometimes just a switch of ammo can make the difference. All right, the question on the floor is, if you had to name one gun that is America's gun, what would it be? Also, always looking for the range reports, and, you know, I just want to know, did you go shooting on Independence Day? And if so, I want to hear that story as well. 866-TALK-GUN. We'll be right back with more.

0: This is Carl Bott and Ted Leidy. 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
0: Spirits, cigars, and hit the ground running when you get up in the morning. That's what Man Up's going to be about.
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1: 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Even cooking sometimes.
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3: News this hour from Town Hall. I'm John Scott. The mood was festive not only in the nation's capital, but across the country. Correspondent Donna Warder reports on some of the America 250 celebrations.
4: Dozens of people in Philadelphia gathered at a park outside the building where the U.S. Constitution was signed to bury a time capsule celebrating America's 250th birthday. Philadelphia Mayor Sherelle Parker said in the future they'll remember this moment.
5: I want to hear you all say one Philly, a united city, one America.
4: Other events, President Donald Trump speaking on the National Mall in Washington before fireworks, fireworks over Navy Pier in Chicago and in New York City, and tall ships parading past the Statue of Liberty. I'm Donna Warder.
3: The Trump administration will not seek new bids to repair the Lincoln Memorial reflecting pool. That's according to Interior Secretary Doug Burgum. Burgum says he's sure that vandals caused the damage to the century-old reflecting pool. He described multiple cuts to the pool's line that added up to 350 feet. He also said the pool will have to be at least partially drained in the coming week to finish the repairs. As our nation swings into its 250th birthday this weekend, there's plenty to celebrate, but a new warning is taking shape around the Supreme Court. Correspondent Bill Alexander with the update.
6: With no constitutional number of justices, Congress can set the court size. And Democrats are once again talking about packing it. Senate hopeful Graham Plattner of Maine calls for ending lifetime appointments, while former presidential nominee Kamala Harris has floated Supreme Court reform, including expanding the court. Legal experts say the idea has failed for a reason and warn that if one side changes the rules, the next may do the same. I'm Bill Alexander.
3: More on these stories from townhall.com.
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3: In Mexico City, dozens of Mexican fans gathered outside the England Squad's hotel with loudspeakers, horns, and fireworks in the early hours of Sunday morning, aiming to disrupt players' sleep before their World Cup round of 16 match against Mexico. It's a dispute over nectarines.
8: A California farmer has been giving away free nectarines this week amid a legal dispute with a food market and distributing company claiming exclusive rights over the variety of white nectarine he grows. Cesar Mora has been unable to sell his nectarine crop for the second year in a row due to the lawsuit. Jumara Brothers Fruit Company filed the suit against Mora in 2023. It centers on the company's claim of exclusivity over a variety of white nectarine called Mona Lisa, and accusations that Mora broke their contract by selling the fruit to other packers. Keith Peters reporting.
3: News and analysis at townhall.com. The FBI is dramatically expanding its investigation into Georgia's 2020 election, assigning hundreds of personnel to review records tied to Fulton County.
9: The Bureau has assigned 260 analysts from field offices nationwide to review Fulton County election records by mid-July. Federal agents previously seized ballots and other documents as part of the probe. Although Georgia's 2020 results were recounted and audited, confirming a win by Joe Biden, President Donald Trump has long argued that the election was tainted by fraud. Supporters of the review say a thorough investigation can help answer lingering questions and bolster confidence in election integrity. Ken Lorman reporting.
3: Governor Gavin Newsom announcing he's deployed California fire resources to support the firefighting efforts on the Aspen Acres fire in Colorado. It's burned more than 85,000 acres. It's 0% contained. More at townhall.com.
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0: 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I'm Tom Gresham. 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Actually, just look for Gun Talk. 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God, over on Facebook, it's crazy. The Gun Talk Media Facebook page has exploded. We got like 1.6 million people following us over there now. It's amazing. We produce content. We do podcasts and videos and TV shows and radio shows, and we have training facility where we teach people to shoot. We actually do pretty much anything that has to do with guns, as I have all my life, and then my dad did before me. I grew up doing this thing. It's kind of interesting. I just jumped into doing this. Never thought about, like, I don't even remember making a conscious decision to become a writer and a photographer. I just did it because I grew up doing it. And then when I got a chance to do TV, I thought, well, I probably just thought, you know, what's the big deal? Anybody can do this. If my dad can do it, anybody can do it, right? I mean, he's on ABC TV. He's on ESPN. He's hosted shows there. I can do that. Sure, fine. So I grew up doing this. My dad was writing about gun rights in the 50s. And so a lot of what I get, my institutional knowledge, I go all the way back to what I learned from him and going through his files. He kept things forever. I still have articles that were written in the 50s calling for Americans to turn in their guns, turn in their handguns especially. The move back then was to ban handguns. When that didn't work, they switched to long guns and ARs. That's not going to work. They're going to go back to that, I guarantee, at some point. But you know what? You can be a part of this. If you want to call right now, give me a range report. What have you been shooting? Did you go out and do a little shooting on Independence Day? I'd love to know about that. 866-TALK-GUN or TOM-TALK-GUN is the number here. Jeff called in out of LaGrand, Oregon. Hey, Jeff, thank you for your patience. I'm glad you hung in there with us. You have the floor.
1: That's fine, and I love it every time you have Uncle Ted on.
0: Isn't he a hoot?
1: He's American. And I'm blind, so I can't drive to the range as often as I'd like. Mm-hmm. But this past week, my grandson had a birthday, so I gave him a .22. He wanted to go to the range, so I grabbed the three new centerfire rifles that I picked up in the last few weeks, and I'm able to shoot using a stable table and good optics and stuff. Anyway, I picked up a custom-made .30-06 by a well-known gun maker in this area, quilted maple stock, 11 inlays in .30-06.
0: Wow.
1: And I had a box of Nosler factory load, or not Nosler, Norma, 180 grain factory load bullets, and took that out and shot it. And I was able to get about an inch and a quarter out of it.
0: Wow.
1: Without really doctoring on it. Mm-hmm. Then the second rifle, a fellow owed me money and brought a Seiko Bear over in .270.
0: Hmm.
1: And I had a box of Federal factory load, 130 grain, and that shot about the same as the custom rifle, about an inch and a quarter. And then the third one that I got is a Ruger American in .308, and I had a box of 150 grain Norma ammo.
0: Right.
1: And that shot 7/8 of an inch. So you don't have to spend a lot of money to get accurate.
0: It's crazy. The Ruger American at whatever it is, $500, $600, is just stupidly accurate, and it's just easy to get them to shoot well. I mean, it's really is one of the best values out there in bolt action rifles.
1: You don't have to spend as much as the other two rifles are worth, but what a nice little rifle. But then I wanted to weigh in on the iconic American gun.
0: Okay.
1: I mean, a good case can be made for 1911s or the lever actions or a Garand, but I think the most iconic to me, even though it's not my favorite rifle, is a pre-64 Model 70 Winchester.
0: The rifleman's rifle is the way that Winchester put it in their ads back in the 60s. Yep. Yeah.
1: So, anyway, that's my opinion.
0: Okay. I like it. I have no problem with that. A Winchester pre-64 Model 70 Winchester rifle, classic as classic can be. Hey, Mateus is also on the phone with us out of Fontana, California. Hey, Mateus, how you doing?
2: Pretty good. Happy American 250 to you, Tom.
0: There you go.
2: Yes, sir. Long time listener, first time caller. You know, being in California, we've got AR-15s over here, but we have like compliance issues, right? And I bet you half the owners are not even compliant. And I'm wondering what the assault weapons ban SCOTUS case will do for that sort of thing here in California, where we have to be compliant. And I've got a range report for you.
0: Okay, yeah. Let me throw a thought out there. Yeah, it's a good point. There are people who are saying, yeah, you know, even if the Supreme Court says you can't ban AR-15s, then states will put restrictions on them. Okay, you can have one, but it has to have this set of features on it. Or it has to, you know, this or that. And we still don't know if we're going to be able to get the magazine capacity ban challenge. You know, I don't think they're going to include that in this. And there are other cases, but they have not accepted one of those. So I think you're right to say, look, this is positive, but we know how determined California government is in trying to ban these guns, and they will just come up with another sneaky way to do it, and then the battle goes on. As we say, it goes on forever. All right, ready for your range report.
2: Yeah, so I'm a member of a private gun club, and that's just the way to go. You know, we're on 80 acres, and we have like 14 matches, and one of the best matches we have is the night match. And boy, I can't emphasize enough that if you haven't done a night match, then you really haven't really tested your equipment out, you know. And then we also have like a wonderful youth sporting session for the kids that's sponsored by one of the gun shops down here, where the dads, moms can bring their youth over to our range, and they'll do the NRA marksmanship qualifications, take them through all the four rules of gun safety, you name it, we do it, you know, including cleaning guns. Who does that anymore?
0: One of the things that occurs to me is that when you have a private shooting range, it depends upon volunteers to make it run, doesn't it?
2: Absolutely. Yeah, we have a board of directors. We have many assistants that help it. Keep it going. Wonderful maintenance staff as well. It's just a well-run machine.
0: But it depends upon, it requires the commitment of the members to volunteer to make life better by putting in time and effort and putting basically part of themselves into it. I just love the concept. Our local shooting range, we have work days and those types of things. Like, you got to show up. You got to help. If you want nice things, you got to work for them.
2: 100%.
0: There it is. All right. What's the? By the way, what's the gun shop there?
2: Turner's Outdoorsman. Chain of outdoorsman. Stores down here in Southern California and parts of Northern California. But they're wonderful. They sponsor us with ammo and donated rifles and things like that. It's a wonderful program to keep the. Yeah, that's where the future is of the Second Amendment is our youth.
0: And, absolutely. Absolutely. Well, yeah. You know, it is our future. And back to that point of, and if we don't volunteer, if we're not willing to go do the things ourselves, if we're waiting for someone else, or the phrase I hear all the time is, well, why aren't they doing it? They should do that. Well, there's no they. There's just us. And if we're not willing to get off our butts, like, well, but I have a job, but I don't have time, but I don't have the money. Yeah, you know, everybody's got butts like that. We got to get off our butts and get moving here. Thank you for the call. Appreciate that. All right, our number is 866-TALK-GUN. That will get you in here. I am Tom Gresham, and we'll be right back with more Gun Talk.

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1: I'm getting some interesting comments online about the photo I posted on X of the 1911, but with the hat I had made. I came up with this idea.

0: Town, South Dakota. Hey, Kurt, thank you for your patience. What's on your mind, sir?
1: Hi, Tom. I've got a couple of candidates for iconic guns.
0: Great.
1: The first one would be a 12-gauge single-shot shotgun. I don't think anybody's grandfather didn't have one.
0: Yeah, and usually had like a 32-inch barrel, at least.
1: Yeah, yeah. And they were cheap, and anybody could afford one. So.
0: Right.
1: And now my other candidate is the Daisy BB gun.
0: Oh, I had not thought of that. I mean, I'm going to go even further and drill down and say the Red Ryder.
1: The Red Ryder. I never had a Red Ryder, but I had a Cub.
0: You had a Cub? And I had the Model 25. That was a pump action that had the little scissor arm thing. And when you're really small and young, you can't get your arm, your hand, all the way out to the handle on the forearm. You try to hold it about midway out, and that thing would pinch you. Man, you would get a blood blister on your hand. Wow. I remember
1: My uncle had one of those. I used to have to set the butt on the ground and push it down with both hands and all my weight.
0: Yes, yeah. You were small when you were doing that, weren't you?
1: Yes, I was.
0: I love the idea of a BB gun. Maybe even we will just, like I say, we may even just say the Red Ryder as one of America's iconic guns. Not a firearm according to ATF, but we will widen our net and we'll take in the BB guns. Great idea. I appreciate it, Kurt. Thank you for the call. Let's drop down and grab Glenn on line two out of Kansas. Hey, Glenn, you're on Gun Talk. What's up?
2: Oh, I wanted to talk about an iconic American firearm, and I got to tell you just a brief story.
0: Sure.
2: When I was 16 in 1970, I got my first job working at a gas station, $1.50 an hour, and I took my first 2 weeks' wages and went and bought a Remington 700 and a 243, and I had to borrow like $35 from my dad to put a scope on it.
0: Oh, man. Oh, man. Do you still have it?
2: Still, of course, got it. That's going to go to the grandson, and still shoots great. I got it out last year, and I was going to do some hand loads, and I bought a box of just plain Federal 240-300 grains,
0: mm-hmm.
2: and I shot about .65 was the center-to-center group on those. And so I don't think I'll do any hand loading. If I can, that's as good as I can shoot anyway.
0: There is something about the Remington 700. It always was accurate. I know people love the Winchester Model 70, and it's a great classic gun, but the 700s, in my experience, always outshot the Winchesters.
2: That's been my experience also, and I think the .364s are fine, but the later model Winchesters just don't shoot as good as the old ones, in my opinion.
0: Yeah.
2: But my Remingtons always shoot good, and I've just had great luck with them.
0: Yep.
2: And I don't know. I don't think you can get any more iconic than that.
0: That's a good recommendation. I like it. The Remington 700 is not a bad choice. The 243 is a great caliber. So there you go. Good idea. Thanks, Glenn. Appreciate it. Yeah, we got time. We'll get Joe out of Erie, Kansas on line one. Hey, Joe, what you want to talk about?
3: Yes, I remember Dad bought me a Red Ryder new in 1975, approximately.
0: Mm-hmm.
3: Our uncle gave us our favorite shotgun about early 1970s. It was a Remington long barrel pump.
0: Okay.
3: First gun that ever knocked me down, yeah.
0: Okay. All right.
3: Two iconic guns right there.
0: Right, right.
3: And that same uncle gave me my first guitar exactly 50 years ago, right at after the family reunion, and I still got that guitar.
0: What is it? What kind of guitar?
3: It's a very rare one. It'll be 90 years old next year.
0: Oh, my gosh. I guess so. Yeah. Amazing.
3: Yeah.
0: Do you still play?
3: Oh, yeah, yeah.
0: Good.
3: Yeah,
0: right.
3: Still play.
0: All right. You want to talk about the idea of being... I know you want to talk about the idea of not carrying because it's safe where you are.
3: Yes, you're right about that. Just because

0: because it's safe where you're at in a nice town or a county, whatever. As soon as you go into the other county, it's a crime waiting to happen, either direction from me.
1: Yeah, it's a short drive to crazy and dangerous, which, by the way, means that it's also a short drive for crazy and dangerous to get to you, wherever you are.
0: Absolutely. You got to be prepared for that at all
1: exactly.
0: times.
1: Pants on, gun
0: at
1: on.
0: All
1: that,
0: times.
1: That's the way I operate. Pants on, gun on, every day. Thank you for the call, sir. I do want to do this. I'm going to take a couple of minutes, personal privilege here, if you will. 4th of July, Independence Day, we had a party. Actually, we did it on the 3rd. Because I figured everybody would be busy on the 4th. So we invited a bunch of neighbors over. We had probably 45 people on a cookout on our deck. And we had burgers and brats and dogs go on. And I'm looking out the window right now at the deck. It's four flags, three of the red, white, and blue buntings, and then a dozen of the small American flags. We got flags everywhere. So we do all the prep, and everybody's, you know, having a good time and enjoying their beverages and all. And then we put the food out. My wife calls everybody to attention, just says, welcomes them all. And I said, all right, as long as we're stopped here, if you would please stand up, take off your hats. And on our speaker system that was playing out there, I played the national anthem. And everybody there stood with their hats off, their hands over their hearts, and sang along to the national anthem out on the deck to celebrate America's 250th birthday. I love my neighbors. I love my country. I often tear up when the national anthem is played. And I can't really explain that emotion. It's just what I have. It just means a lot to me. And it took a lot to form the country. It takes a lot to keep the country. And we have to, I think all of us, remind each of us of the need to stay engaged, to be involved, to commit to voting. We have midterms coming up. If we don't vote, it's going to be catastrophic. I mean, really, truly catastrophic. And not just vote. I mean, first of all, you got to register to vote. A lot of people don't even know if they are registered to vote. I once heard or saw a report that said half the members of the NRA are not registered to vote, which is amazing to me. How can you be an effective political force if you're not even registered to vote? So we have to help each other. We have to enable each other to be effective, to remind each other that this fight is forever. If you care about the Second Amendment, I don't care about your other issues. You know, we may disagree on those. We're going to agree on Second Amendment. If you care about it, may I suggest that you need to commit to being a volunteer, to being an activist, to being engaged, whether it's time or money, which are kind of interchangeable sometimes, getting somebody to the polls, helping them get there, making sure your buddies are registered to vote. I mean, it's okay to say, what do you mean you're not registered to vote, you knucklehead? Let's get this done. It's a lifetime battle. It will never end because they will always be coming after our rights. And they will only get them if we stop fighting. We can never stop fighting. So as we celebrate the 250th birthday of our country, let's all recommit.

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11: All right, the phrase for the day is MAGA, Make Americans Gunfighters Again. I'm Tom Gresham. It's Gun Talk. Give me a call, 866 or Talk Gun or Tom Talk Gun. That'll get you there. A lot of folks lined up. They're on the phones. Let me go grab the first one. Richard is on line two out of Hill Country, Texas. Richard, you're up.
12: Yes, sir. My nomination is not a particular gun. It's just a .22 caliber. Whatever gun a person likes or wants, has.
11: Okay, yeah, for America's gun. Now, would you limit it to rifle versus handgun?
12: No. .22 caliber, period, whatever.
11: Okay.
12: Whatever that works in, it's around everywhere.
11: Yeah, if you don't have a .22, what's wrong with you, right?
12: Well, don't you think?
11: Yeah,
12: think it's everywhere?
11: I do. I was at the range the other day. I was taking a 15-year-old out. We shot a .22 revolver, a .22 semi-auto pistol, and a .22 rifle and a Ruger 10-22. So, yeah, we had a ball shooting .22s. And so I don't think there's a thing in the world wrong with that. Good idea. Thank you, sir. Appreciate the call. Let's go grab Jeff on 4 out of Boise, Idaho. Jeff, you got a range report for us.
13: Yeah, hi, Tom. Hey, I went and recently bought a Smith & Wesson Shield Easy in 30 Super Carry.
11: Oh, interesting.
13: 30 Super Carry round has been maligned. Like, you read and say only an idiot would buy 30 Super Carry. But this Shield Easy was only $240. And
11: wow.
13: That Smith & Wesson is just a beautiful, beautiful gun.
11: So yes,
13: how could you not do it?
11: And for
13: so
11: those
13: I took
11: who don't
13: it to
11: know,
13: the range and shot it.
11: Let me jump in. Let me explain. For those who don't know, the Shield EZ is a semi-auto pistol, good defensive gun, but the EZ is the designation for the way it's made. The slide is very easy to rack. It's very easy to operate the slide. And so I often recommend that Shield EZ for people who are having trouble operating the slide on their semi-auto. But the 30 Super Carry is a new-ish cartridge. And you're right, it has been much maligned. People go, what's the point of it? So what's your experience with it?
13: Well, okay, I've got the Shield EZ in 380, and I am very recoil sensitive, so I'm concerned about that. But the Super Carry is supposed to be between 380 and 9mm, closer to 9mm, and mm-hmm. the recoil is supposed to be similar to 9mm, but maybe a little bit less. So I just tried it out, and I shot it, and it really wasn't bad at all. And I was really kind of amazed that they do something with the action of the pistol that it kind of delays it a little bit, and it made the recoil not so bad.
11: Are you having any trouble finding ammo for that?
13: Well, yes. I mean, yeah, ammo is the complaint is ammo availability and ammo cost. So ammo
11: right.
13: cost is a little bit more than 380, but then so is 32 ACP, and I don't.
11: Yeah,
13: I think that for a beautiful gun, I don't really care about the ammo. I'm not going to shoot that thing a whole lot, and it's a nice shooting gun, and the ballistics are almost identical in foot-pounds of energy to a 9mm. So I think it's kind of great. I like it.
11: You know, you mentioned that you have the Shield EZ in 380, and I think that is a sleeper gun and a sleeper cartridge that more people should be aware of.
13: It's nice. Plus, you know that it's the only gun out there, one of the few ones that has a grip safety and a manual safety, which is kind of an interesting concept in its own right. I think the limitation on the 380 Shield EZ is just, I think it's 8 rounds. It doesn't have much capacity. So there are better 380s. For example, the Ruger Security 380 is a 15-round, is a nice gun, so...
11: Right, but if you...
13: But the Smith & Wessons are beautiful.
11: They are, and if you have trouble operating a slide, a 380 in any semi-auto is a lot easier to work the slide than a 9mm, so I recommend that. And 380 ammo is very good, certainly adequate for almost all self-defense situations. But the EZ system is very easy to work the slide, too. So there you go. Good range report. I thank you, sir. I appreciate that. One thing that brings me to a safety thing I want to talk about. When you're working the slide on a semi-auto pistol, and I talk about this a good bit, you can bring the gun into your chest and if you're shooting right hand, put your left hand over the top of the slide, you shove forward with your right hand, you yank back with your left hand. That's all well and good. It works very well. Here's the problem.
14: or the Challenge, if you prefer. I keep getting reports where people say, yeah, there was somebody at the range who was doing it that way, but he or she brought it into their chest, and now it's pointing at a 90-degree angle from downrange. It's pointing at everybody along the line where there are all these people. Yes. If you bring the gun in and you swing the muzzle over to your left, if you're right-handed, it's easier to work the slide. Here's the way you handle that. And here's how you, even if you're not doing it, if you're coaching somebody on this, this is what you tell them to do. Turn their body sideways so their left shoulder is pointing downrange. So that when they bring the gun to the chest to operate the slide, the muzzle is still pointing downrange. And then they rack the slide. You can point it downrange, and you can turn your body squared off again. But then when it's time to bring the gun back in and run the slide, if you feel the need to pull that gun in and have it pointed across your chest, take a step one way or the other, turn your body sideways, blade it so that your left shoulder, in the case of a right-handed shooter, is pointed downrange, work the slide, and then square up again. It's a fairly simple movement, and it's a fairly simple concept to get a hold of. But just wanted to throw it out there for everybody. It's a safety issue, okay? Let's grab Mike on line three out of Texas. Hey, Mike, you're up.
15: Hello, Tom.
14: Yes, sir.
15: You asked everybody what they thought represented America in the way of a gun.
14: Uh-huh.
15: I think it's the single shot, quite honestly. So, I mean, you think about it. What did our forefathers fight with? They fought with single shots, did they not?
14: Well, if you start off with muskets and then flintlocks, and
15: Yes, exactly. And then you think about, you know, any kiddo that got started off shooting probably started off with a single-shot 410, I would bet.
14: Good chance of it, yeah. At least way back. Maybe not so much anymore because it's kind of hard to find single shots now, particularly in youth guns. But, you know, also I would say that there are some really cool single shots out there in the form of like the Ruger No. 1, which is a great rifle, but it's a single shot.
15: Well, you look at all the thousands that were made by Thompson Center and H&R, yep. New England Farms. Yep. I mean, there were a ton of them made, and I really enjoy the simplicity of the action. I really do. I have been a big fan of single shots for a long time.
14: Yep. A break action single shot is about as simple as it gets. The only thing I would offer is that anybody who's done this knows what I'm talking about. If you get like a Thompson Center, one of those, and you get it in something like a 45-70, the recoil is prodigious.
15: Well, I have an H&R single shot 45-70. I absolutely love it. It is so much fun to shoot. You go and you shoot it, it just puts a big old grin on your face. And I've seen that with so many people that I have allowed to shoot it.
14: It does. Yeah. But you got to let them know, look, this is a lightweight gun, and it's going to have some recoil.
15: Oh, absolutely. Well, I shot factory 405 grain loads out of it. And then my father-in-law, being a reloader, custom-tuned up some pretty good ammo. And it would get your attention, I promise you.
14: Oh, boy. Oh, boy. Yeah, you can do that.
15: But that was just a blast. I mean, it comes more down to discipline and accuracy than anything.
14: Yeah, I hear you. Yeah, single shot's going to force you to concentrate. You only got one, no follow-up shots. All right, real quick, let's go grab Dick out of Lee City, Texas. He's on line five. Hello, Dick, you're on Gun Talk. What's on your mind? Or he's not. It's a day for people to lose their connections or put down their phones. I don't know. And sometimes I think they'll mute a phone, and now he's trying to talk to me, and he forgot that he muted it. But it happens. That's kind of the deal. So asking the question, if you had to pick a gun that would you could call America's gun, what would it be? Somebody mentioned 22s, yeah. Could a Ruger 10/22? Maybe not old enough? Maybe not. I gotta put a vote in for the 1911 platform. It's been made by a whole bunch of different companies, including the Singer Sewing Machine Company. Unbelievably, made 1911s. Might be a good vote there. I like the lever action rifle concept as America's gun. The M1 Garand, maybe? I don't know. There's so many good choices. That's an interesting thought. The reason we're struggling with this is there are, in fact, so many good choices, so many good platforms of firearms in America. We are, and I often say this, we are in the golden age right now. And we talk about the old days, the pre-64s, the this, the that. They don't make them like they used to. No, they don't. They make them a lot better now than they used to. The guns we buy now are so much better than what was made in the old days. I mean, they just are. When you can get a Ruger American rifle that shoots half-inch groups out of the box, that was unheard of 30, 40, 50 years ago. We have pistols that you go buy. I mean, there's any number of people, companies making 1911s now. They're simply better than what you could have gotten 30 to 50 years ago. They just are. And then we have guns that never existed before. Double-stack 1911s. This goes on and on. All of our striker-fired guns. Oh, by the way, we had a caller said the other, said it was rare because you had a pistol with a grip safety and a manual safety. I'm thinking, yeah, okay, that may seem rare to you, but the one I'm wearing at the moment, which was designed, oh, I don't know, in 1911, was adopted by the U.S. Army. It has a grip safety and a manual safety. Yeah, it does. Okay. And some people say, I don't like grip safety. Cool. Get someone without it. It's fine. You know. And now we have the 2011s, if you will, the double-stack 1911s. And at the same time, we have all of these great striker-fired guns. I mean, I look at the Rugers and the Smiths that are being made, and now we're getting more CZs in the country, and the Dan Wessons have come back and are making really fine guns. I am amazed at the quality of the firearms that we have available to us. And we're probably going to get more. Not just more being made by the current companies, but I think we're going to get some restrictions removed on imports, and we're going to be able to get some more guns coming in from other countries. Once again, and I say this over and over again, Donald Trump. It's a different world. And it's not just, well, gee, he hasn't done this. No, it's DOJ, it's State Department, it's imports, it's ATF, it's regulations. They're talking about getting rid of the restriction of having to be at a gun store to get your gun. We're talking about in-state, where you fill out all the paperwork online, and they can send it to your house. We have not been able to do that since 1968. The 1968 Gun Control Act stopped that. And the ATF is saying, yeah, we think we can do this from a regulatory basis. Can you imagine a Biden or Obama administration doing that? Crazy talk. Crazy stuff. We're making so many advancements so fast that we can't even keep up with it. When the ATF says, here's 34 measures we're going to do to ease the burden on gun owners and gun stores and manufacturers, and those are going to be the first 34 as we move forward. It's fascinating. Jim, do we have time for one more caller in here? Let's drop down to Joe. I want to get Joe on line 3, please. Joe, you're up.
16: Hey, Tom, the greatest gun of all time, the gun that saved the West, single-action Colt 45.
14: Ooh, yeah, okay, the cowboy gun, yes.
16: Damn right.
14: Do you have one?
16: Without them, we wouldn't be here today.
14: Do you have one?
16: No, but really quick, my father used to sell cast aluminum models of those in the 50s and 60s. The Colt, the Walker, the Patterson, the Army, the Navy. And I was a kid working with him, preparing them to ship when they got sold. I even painted the grips. I was working at 12 years old with guns.
14: I love it. All right. Thank you, Joe. I appreciate that. As long as we're on this, grab line 1 real fast. Robert in Arkansas. Hey, Robert, talk to me.
17: I'd like to nominate 2 guns. The Winchester 1873.
14: Yeah.
17: The gun that won the West.
14: Okay.
17: And there was a single-action revolver called the Colt Single Action Army. They called it the Peacemaker.
14: I like both of them. I think they're good choices, and it's back-to-back. We had Joe in Reno and Robert in Arkansas both saying the Colt Single Action Army. I love it. Good. You know, I have one of those that I got from my dad, inherited from my dad, and I don't think I've ever shot it. It's a nickel-plated Colt single-action revolver. And I think probably it's time to break it out. And I've got some Colt ammo. And I think I got to go, in celebration of America's 250th, I got to go shoot the single-action Colt. Just hadn't thought about that. I know exactly where it is. I know it's in the box. I know it's been shot. It's not unfired. But I bet it hadn't had 50 rounds through it. And I think I got to go do that. Now, I do have some other single actions. I've got a number of Rugers that I really like. Some of the convertible ones where you can shoot 45 ACP and 45 Colt. And, of course, I think maybe the first handgun that I owned was a Ruger single action, the way they call it, the convertible 22, 22 Magnum and 22 Long Rifle. Fun stuff. Great memories. And, you know, the great part of it is, we can have these memories of these guns we had, and we can still take them out and shoot them today. That is the wonder and the beauty of firearms. John Moses.
18: Since 1934, Grange Co-op has stood for more than just a store. It's all about neighbors helping neighbors, families growing together, and communities thriving. And now, that tradition is here in Reading. 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

All right, I know you have stories, and we would like to hear them. Give me a call right now. We can get you into the after show. Number here is Tom Talk Gun. Easy as that. What a great weekend. What a great time. What a great celebration. 250 years of this incredible experiment. And trust me, there are people who want to bring us down. We have to just keep fighting. We always have. It took fighting to create the country. It has taken fighting to keep the country. And it also requires fighting of a sort, maybe not armed conflict, but being in a battle to retain our rights that people are always trying to take away. I don't really know what the true motivation is of those who say we shouldn't have guns. I mean, I know some people are just bone stupid, okay, and actually think that criminals will stop committing crime if somehow you could ban guns. They never have. In countries where they have very few guns, they still have high crime rates. They just switch to something else. But what also happens is you rob people of their ability to protect themselves and their families. Guns are used in self-defense successfully in America more than a million times a year. Maybe as many as 3 million times a year. The guns are successfully used to protect themselves, people use them to protect themselves, or other people. Take away the guns, you make them defenseless. You make them victims. People say, oh yeah, we gotta do something about gun violence. You know what? Let me just say this. Sometimes gun violence is good. You don't believe that? Let something really bad happen, and what are you gonna do? You're gonna call 911. What do you want when you call 911? You want people to bring guns. You want them to bring violence to someone to get them to stop doing whatever it is they're doing. So no matter who you are, no matter where you fall on the spectrum, you like some gun violence. But unfortunately, some of you, not many people listening to this, but some folks out there, don't want to take responsibility for doing it themselves. They want to farm it out. They want to outsource their safety. I want somebody else to do that. It's not my job. Yes, it is. It is absolutely your job to protect yourself and your family. It's no one else's job. It's no one else's responsibility. How dare you abdicate that responsibility? Your family needs you. Your family loves you. They want you to be around. And oh yeah, by the way, shouldn't you be responsible, take some responsibility for protecting your family members? You teach the kids to look both ways before they cross the street. Why wouldn't you do the bare minimum of having some means of protecting them when someone wants to kidnap them, rape them, or kill them? I don't know. I don't understand the logic there. This was a country that was born because the British came to take our guns. Understand that. There were a lot of things leading up to that. Okay, but this whole thing got started because the British came to confiscate our guns, and we shot them. Simple as that. It's not a lesson that should be abandoned. At least you might want to hold on to that idea. Just throwing some thoughts out to you. So if you want to be a part of the further conversation, call me right now, and we'll get you into the after show. Give me a call at Tom Talk Gun. In the meantime, go check me out over on X, you know, the former Twitter thing. I am at Gun Talk over there, posting pictures. Just put up that fun picture of my crazy new MAGA hat. Yeah. Make Americans gunfighters again. With a picture of my cool 1911 pistol, by the way. Hey, go buy a gun. Go shoot some guns. Take somebody to the range. Have some fun. Celebrate America. Be safe. Four rules of gun safety always, no matter what, no matter where you are, no matter what you're doing. The four rules always apply. In the meantime, thanks to John Browning, thanks to the founders of this country, and thank you for being a big part of this show.

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2: News this hour from Town Hall. I'm John Scott. NATO's chief trying to keep President Trump committed to the alliance ahead of the summit in Turkey.
3: Since Mark Rutte took over as NATO Secretary General nearly 2 years ago, he has spent much of his time trying to keep the U.S. committed to the world's biggest military alliance. Trump has long accused NATO allies for spending too little on defense. They have taken substantial steps to address those concerns, only to face fresh criticism after declining to join the war against Iran. This year's summit is being hosted by Turkish President Recep Tayyip Erdogan. His close relationship with Trump may help keep the American president at the table, but it's unlikely to mend the rifts. I'm Rika Ann Garcia.
2: There's a scheduled court appearance this week for the man accused of assassinating Charlie Kirk.
4: A five-day preliminary hearing is scheduled to start Monday for Tyler Robinson, the 23-year-old man accused of assassinating Charlie Kirk last September 10th while Kirk was addressing a crowd of thousands at Utah Valley University. Kirk's widow and parents are expected to be in court in Utah, and the hearing will be live-streamed. The proceedings focus on whether there's enough evidence to try Robinson for aggravated murder and whether the death penalty is warranted, which the prosecution is requesting. They say DNA consistent with Robinson's was found on the trigger of the rifle used to kill Kirk, as well as the fired cartridge casing, two unfired cartridges, and a towel used to wrap the weapon. Robinson has not entered a plea. I'm Donna Warner.
2: A week-long heat wave, officials believe, has killed at least 25 people, continues with 40 million people under heat alerts across the East Coast, Southeast, and Southwest. At least 18 record highs set on the 4th of July as celebrations kicked off in cities including Washington, D.C., Norfolk, Virginia, and Atlantic City, New Jersey. States from Texas to Wisconsin at some risk for severe weather through Tuesday. More from townhall.com.
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2: U.S. employers pulled back on hiring last month, adding only 57,000 jobs. The Labor Department said the unemployment rate declined to a low 4.2% from 4.3% in May. Two Romanian nationals in the U.S. pleading guilty to wire fraud tied to a large SNAP's benefit scheme.
7: Prosecutors say the pair were part of an identity theft ring spanning multiple states. From the summer of 2024 until last August, they allegedly used skimming devices to steal SNAP information, then bought hundreds of dollars in bulk items, reselling them for profit. The fraud totaled more than $760,000, causing substantial hardship for over 10 victims. Both could face up to 20 years in prison as the administration targets SNAP fraud nationwide. I'm Bill Alexander.
2: 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Nine of the selected organizations based in New York. 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President Trump has launched Trump accounts aiming to boost financial independence for children born during his second term. Parents can open accounts for these children, receiving $1,000 from the government and potentially more from billionaires who pledge funds. The funds are managed by private firms and are invested in the stock market. Many Americans might normally travel to exotic destinations coming up with alternative plans this summer.
8: Small business owners in U.S. tourist destinations say they're seeing more Americans sticking closer to home this summer. Businesses around places like Lake Tahoe, Asheville, North Carolina, and World Cup host Kansas City say they've noticed customers trading in overseas vacations for road trips and day excursions. Between FIFA coming to the U.S. and 250 celebrations just about everywhere, many residents have found they don't have to travel far to make great summer memories